0: torture could constitute a war crime. The renewed hostilities between the U.S. and Iran have slowed ship traffic through the Strait of Hormuz, and vessel tracking data shows some ships making a U-turn in another key channel, the Bab al-Mandeb Strait, after a Yemeni militant group, the Houthis, announced a blockade of that waterway this week. Emily Fang, NPR News.
1: Artificial intelligence giant OpenAI says its AI models went rogue during testing, triggering a significant security

0: sophisticated targeted cyber attacks when the test went wrong. In a new blog post, the company says the AI agent was contained in an internal digital testing environment when it managed to find a way to connect to the open internet and then broke into another AI company called Hugging Face. It's unclear what specific technical instructions or prompts OpenAI engineers were using that led to the incident, though Hugging Face says it detected and contained the attack quickly. OpenAI argues that the incident reveals the real-world capabilities of AI agents to conduct long-running complex cyber attacks and the importance of building safeguards into frontier models. Jenna McLaughlin, NPR News.
1: Tropical storm Bertha made landfall this afternoon east of New Orleans. And while the storm is weakening a bit as it moves to the west, officials are warning people to remain vigilant, as heavy rains and high winds are possible along with a storm surge. Meteorologist Megan Borowski.
2: We don't expect widespread freshwater flooding from Bertha, but localized pockets of heavy rain could lead to isolated flash flooding over parts of Louisiana and the Texas Gulf Coast and South Texas Plains over the next few days.
1: The National Hurricane Center says tropical storm warnings and watches are up for parts of the Gulf. U.S. futures contracts are trading lower at this hour. Dow futures down about 46 points. NASDAQ futures down 57. This is NPR News. A trial date has been set for former Venezuelan President Nicolas Maduro and his wife on drug trafficking charges. It will happen June 1st. Maduro's lawyers say he will fight the charges on sovereign immunity grounds. His lawyers object to the U.S. military action that snatched Maduro from power. He and his wife, who are in a Brooklyn jail, have pleaded not guilty to charges that they sided with drug dealers in a multi-decade scheme to ship large quantities of the drugs to the United States. Researchers have discovered a kind of transmissible skin cancer in catfish in a lake that stretches from the province of Quebec into Vermont. NPR's Ari Daniel says it may have important things to teach us about how tumors spread.
3: More than a decade ago, all of a sudden, melanomas started showing up on brown bullhead catfish in Lake Memphremagog. Peter Emerson is a fish biologist with the Vermont Fish and Wildlife Department.
4: It looks like black tar on the skin. Not very pretty.
3: The melanomas don't appear to be caused by anything in the environment. Rather, when researchers sequenced the DNA of the fish and their cancers, they found the tumors resembled one another closely, suggesting the cancers are clones that likely arose in a fish some time ago and have been spreading from catfish to catfish ever since. The research may provide clues about how cancer migrates and metastasizes within our own bodies. Ari Daniel, NPR News.
1: And I'm Janine Herbst, NPR News in Washington.
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1: Chair, I'm Tanya Mosley. Something strange is happening to the human face. Plastic surgery in the U.S. is increasingly designed to be invisible, and it's working. Faces are being lifted, filled, and reshaped to look naturally youthful and at the same time unnatural. My guest today, writer Gia Tolentino, says this new era of cosmetic enhancement is quietly changing the way people think about aging and what we believe a real face should look like. In her latest New Yorker piece, Our Plastic Surgery Nightmare, Tolentino reports that cosmetic procedures like Botox and fillers, once associated with middle age, are now becoming popular for teenagers, with plastic surgeons reporting a significant uptick of patients under 30. Some are even posting photos online asking strangers whether a facelift is their only hope. One influencer got famous by striking his jawline with a hammer as part of the online movement known as looks maxing. Other young men followed suit, and artificial intelligence

0: intelligence trained on millions of these new faces is generating new beauty standards. Tolentino argues that what's changing isn't just our appearance, it's our relationship to reality. Her argument is that when every face can be optimized, filtered, or surgically refined, the face itself begins to lose its status as evidence of a life lived. She argues that the thing we've long treated as a window into another person is becoming less human and more like a product. Gia Tolentino is a staff writer at The New Yorker and the best-selling author of the essay collection Trick Mirror. 7 years ago, she coined the phrase Instagram face, capturing the beauty ideal of the social media era. Her new essay asks what that face has become. And Gia Tolentino, welcome back to Fresh Air.
1: Thank you so much for having me.
0: Okay, as I mentioned to you, this piece has hit a nerve, and so much of the reaction is basically, yes, we are seeing this, we are feeling this, what can we actually do about it? And the same thing actually happened 7 years ago when you coined this term, Instagram face. And so I thought before we actually get into your latest piece, remind us what Instagram face is or was.
1: Right. So sometime last decade, if you were on Instagram, you probably noticed that most of the most prominent, most highly visible faces, who generally all belong to white female influencers, they started to kind of converge on a singular face. I remember someone, a makeup artist, described it as a sexy baby tiger. You know, it was the kind of Kim Kardashian looks like Kendall Jenner, looks like Bella Hadid, looks like Emily Ratajkowski. There was this kind of convergence of the face towards a certain mean that seemed to me to be very overtly shaped by the algorithm. The face looked like the beauty filters that Snapchat and Instagram provided to kind of lift your cheeks and plump your lips and, you know, make your eyes bigger and make your chin a little more heart-shaped. And, you know, you could press a button or you could use Facetune to digitally alter your face to fit this kind of algorithmically approved beauty standard. Like, this was a face that the algorithm liked. If your face looked like this, you would get more views on your pictures. And then, you know, concurrently, there were these technologies. This was kind of the rise of injectables, Botox, filler, these little tweaks that you could do in real life to match the tweaks that you could do digitally. And I wanted to write about it then because it just seemed interesting that faces were becoming the same, that these highly visible faces were becoming the same, and the incentives didn't necessarily seem to be coming from within. They seemed to be coming from without. And I wondered, what is going to happen in the future? And now we're kind of living in the future.
0: Right. So for those who aren't maybe online enough to really pick up the changes over the last 7 years, paint a picture for us. What is coming out of this new era on our screens? Not just on our screens, too, but also in real life. What are we actually seeing? What does this new aesthetic actually look like?
1: So this began as kind of niche behavior among the professionally beautiful, the wealthy and famous. But the desire trickles down because those faces are necessarily visually overrepresented. And what those women do trickles down into the desire for the general population. And in the nearly, let's say, decade that has elapsed, when I was starting to research this piece, I started just Googling cities in the United States. I started Googling mid-sized cities everywhere outside the coasts to check, you know, how widespread is this behavior actually? There are some proxies, like the Reddit for r/plastic surgery. It has almost as many weekly visitors as the Reddit forum for r/running, you know? So there are some proxies where you can tell this is becoming a quite generalized interest. If you are on social media, you see the way that people's faces have become uncanny. The foreheads are freezing. The lips are plump. Instagram face has kind of trickled down to the general population. You can get it at your local strip mall, basically anywhere you are in the U.S., and people certainly do. And now the faces of the rich and famous and professionally beautiful, now it's changing. Now there's facelifts. Now there's these invisible facelifts. They're the flickers of desire in the general population, people being like, well, should I get a facelift at age 30? This seems to be the next wave of what's happening, that the facelifts are becoming the kind of soon-to-be normalized desire.
2: Yeah, and the facelifts themselves are providing a look that maybe is taking us in another direction of trying to look more natural. You mentioned some of those more popular Reddit pages. There are also so many plastic surgeons now who have these accounts that are very popular showing before and afters of these deep plane facelifts, which aren't for the faint of heart.
1: Yeah, well,
2: you write about this, yeah.
1: Yeah, I find it, you know, it's interesting, right? The Instagram face, the procedures themselves were kind of fundamentally nonviolent, a little needle there, back to the office, right? But people kind of looked obviously altered. If you think about, I mean, the Kardashians are the easiest proxy for this. You could see their faces changing in real time. Kim Kardashian published a selfie book called Selfish, where you could see how her face had changed. It was, the work was on display, even though the procedures themselves were fairly minor. The facelift is interesting because the procedure itself is kind of extraordinarily violent. You're severing all these layers of muscle and fat and fascia. Bridget Reed did a piece for New York Magazine where she describes a plastic surgeon lifting the face off of its bones like a Halloween mask and rearranging it. Mm-hmm. But the results are almost supernatural. You know, there's almost something mystical and Gnostic about it, where there's this, they kind of imply this complex secret knowledge. And as you mentioned, there's kind of a cottage industry that has been growing over the last decade because these things are interesting to look at on screens. We love looking at faces. And we love looking at faces because, as I was writing, you know, the face is traditionally how we come to know each other, how we, the first glimpse we have of a person's temperament and soul and life history and disposition.
2: Right. I mean, it tells us, it answers so many questions. Also, you can tell if a person is tired. You can tell if they're sick. You can tell their emotions. Do they laugh a lot by their laugh lines? It's a marker of allowing us to see if we can even trust a person. I mean, you're basically arguing that we're entering a world where these faces don't communicate because Botox and some of these other treatments freeze the face. We're losing the ability to read one another.
1: Yeah, absolutely. I mean, it seems like, you know, like you were saying, there are plastic surgeons on Instagram and TikTok. There are all of these influencers that are just for kind of forensically analyzing what people may and may not have done. We love to look at faces. We're still looking at faces. But increasingly online, especially if you are a girl or you're a woman, your feed is likely tailored towards these sort of things. The face is being presented to us as a consumer guide and a disciplinary manual rather than a human repository of disposition and life. And, you know, I don't think this in and of itself, I don't think individually there's anything immoral or wrong about plasticity, about changing your looks. You know, individually, these cases are not very interesting to me and not worth, you know, judging on an individual level whatsoever. But it just does seem collectively like that shift has happened, that the face is not something that, especially if you are socialized as a woman, that you're looking at for human information, that you want human information and experience to show on your face. It's really being reconfigured as kind of an object that should stand up under digital surveillance.
2: If you're just joining us, my guest is New Yorker staff writer Gia Tolentino. Her new piece, Our Plastic Surgery Nightmare, is about the rise of undetectable cosmetic surgery and what it's doing to our grip on reality. We'll be back after a short break. This is Fresh Air.
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2: This is Fresh Air, and today I'm talking with Gia Tolentino of The New Yorker. Her latest piece is about the new era of invisible plastic surgery, from six-figure facelifts to AI-generated faces, and why she says it's eroding our connection to reality. aside from the $100,000 facelifts, what are those who are not in the top brackets doing?
1: It's a lot of injectables. You know, I think there's kind of the non-surgical facelift that a lot of people, that's certainly quite popular in the suburbs of Houston where I grew up, where it's like just well-placed Botox and filler to shape, you know, you can put it in your jawline to thin your cheeks. You know, you can kind of lift your brow with Botox. You can kind of plump and reshape your face. People are getting eye lifts. You know, they're getting blepharoplasties on their upper and lower lids. Mm. There's kind of threads you can get in your forehead to lift. There's neck lifts. There's mini lipo. There's all sorts of stuff. There's the realm of just constant facial resurfacing with laser. You know, and all of these things, you know, again, it's like individually, whatever, right? You know, individually, let people live. However, collectively, it just, what is this reframing the face as?
2: It's not just our faces either. Our producer Molly points out that BBLs, Brazilian butt lifts, are being reversed and people are taking off their nails and lashes are going out of style. It's kind of turning into the clean girl aesthetic. Is that sort of under the same phenomenon?
1: One thing that is just kind of blanket true, will always be true about beauty standards for women, is that they're never static. There's never a final point. Well, at least from the point of view of the industries dictating it, which now include the surveillance technologies of the phone and social media, there is never a fixed point at which contentment is prescribed or incentivized or, you know, or okayed. It's what is prescribed is just a perpetual work, a perpetual outlay of money and time, and most importantly, concern, a sense of the self as something that must always be optimized, perfected, improved. And, you know, this is, beauty standards have been punitive, disciplinary. They have served the interests of those in power for basically all of human history and every human culture. But there's something interesting about it right now in that it seems more explicitly anti-human right now than ever before. There seemed to be something that's dovetailing with the age of AI. And AI is where the consequences of Instagram face, they are already quite clear, right? The fact that so many of the most visible women on the internet kind of resemble each other, have this look that if you're on Instagram, you can probably close your eyes and summon, you know, the fact that that is kind of what a woman on the internet looks like to the data scraping engines that are powering AI. You know, the Washington Post did this great investigation a couple of years ago. They asked, you know, AI image generators, multiple of them, to produce an image of a normal woman. Almost every face that was generated was white, young, and beautiful.
2: Right.
1: You know, there's already been such a distinct effect. And one wonders, AI is something that I personally, you know, take issue with for the way that it kind of programmatically positions what is specifically human as inferior for being specifically human, for being bounded, for being imperfect. When in fact, our boundedness, our imperfection, our kind of imminence, that's the best thing about us. That's what makes us actually human. And so the way that all of this is manifesting through the face is really what I wanted to write about.
2: I find it interesting. I want to go back a little bit to your Instagram face, some of the things that you found about how these faces are very racialized, but in a way that sort of combines all of these different attributes of every race to make this prototype, this face, and by which AI then uses it to build an AI-generated woman. This woman is white, but remind us what you found back then and what happened to that racial dimension now that we have entered this era of invisible surgery.
1: Yeah, I remember there was something about Instagram face. It was sort of this, what I found to be kind of a rootless exoticism, but it was always on, almost always on a white woman, or it was always most profitable and most visible on a white woman. And there was a way where the face had kind of captured signifiers of other ethnicities, have kind of borrowed this sense of, you know, of something other while always kind of resoundingly serving whiteness itself. But I talked to a celebrity makeup artist who described it. He said, you know, there's a South Asian influence with the brows and eye shape, an African-American influence with the lip, a Caucasian nose, a cheek structure that's predominantly Native American and Middle Eastern. And that, you know, 10 years later has resulted, when you ask AI to generate an image, let's say, of a beautiful woman, they are almost exclusively, yeah, white, thin, young, but they have those features. And so there's this erasure of other forms of faces, certainly other forms of beauty. There's this near total erasure based on what the AI, just scraping Instagram, scraping faces, scraping the kind of racial hierarchies and preferences that are built into every system in our country, it's now AI thinks and will tell people, this is what a normal woman is. This is what a beautiful woman is.
2: Okay, I've got to tell you something that happened to me. So I downloaded one of those apps that makes your photos look like they were shot on a 90s point and shoot. And so when I ran one of my pictures through it, though, it didn't give me the flash effect that I wanted. It handed me back, I'm black, so it handed me back myself as a white woman with a thinner nose and lighter skin. And what you're describing is why this happened. So AI has been trained on all of these Instagram faces. But this is scary because, I mean, people are doing this to such a degree. What are you finding about maybe, like, you know, dysmorphia on what someone's face actually looks like? What is that doing to us when we're continually doing this? And then people are posting these things out into the world. I mean, some people are actually blind to it. I was horrified by it. Also kind of disappointed because I paid some money for this app, you know?
1: You should sue them. No, that's horrible. That's horrible. And imagine if you were 16, right? It's crushing to think about. And, you know, to be a teenage girl is a nightmare as it is. You know, we have no end of studies about how any time on visual social media is profoundly destructive to the mental health and confidence and kind of sense of autonomy in young girls and teenagers and young women. But yeah, you see it everywhere. There was a 12-year-old that went viral on TikTok for her anti-aging skin routine. If you look on non-visual forms of social media, you know, like on Reddit, or on Twitter, on any place, you'll find teenagers wondering, you know, should I start getting Botox? I'm 18. Like, I'm starting to see signs of aging. You will have 20-somethings wondering if they should get a facelift because they think they have jowls. I'm in my late 30s and I was Googling, you know, I'm 37. Should I get a facelift? Just trying to see what one would see
2: back.
1: If one were to, one were to Google this. And, you know, I tried it on my husband's phone. I tried it on my, you know, I tried it on incognito, and all of the first search results say, you know, probably not a full one, but a mini one could be good. And the most naysaying opinion I could find was someone saying, no, just do Botox instead. Just do Botox and injectables instead. Don't get a, you know, don't get a full, just mini or Botox. Basically, if you are a young woman and you are interfacing with the internet, there is essentially no system that will tell you your face is good as it is. And there's no end to the systems that will say, improve it, perfect it. And there's something interesting happening where young people are getting Botox in their 20s. Like, there was, you know, a recent statistic, there was a 75% increase from 2019 to 2022 in people under the age of 20 getting Botox and filler. I think there were something like 50,000 injectable procedures performed in 2024 on people age 20 or younger. You know, these are not massive numbers, but that's, you know, it's pretty wild to think about.
2: Right. Because this is interesting that you try to search on other people's phones, including your husband's phone, because I guess you assume that because he's a male, he's part of a different algorithm and it might have a different output for you. So you're basically saying if you're online, there's kind of no way to get around it.
1: Yeah, there is nothing online right now that is telling people that what is human is good specifically for being human, right? It's just the drive towards optimization that has, you know, that has encompassed and driven like every tech industry, all of Silicon Valley for the past 20 years. It's come to roost in our faces and bodies and souls. Like, I mean, it feels like, it feels like what is happening. I mean, the feeling that I had that made me start writing this, I was just like, the face is kind of separating from the person and the person is separating from the soul. And this is being systemically encouraged by kind of any single thing you'll find on the internet.
2: Our guest today is New Yorker staff writer Gia Tolentino. We'll be right back after a short break. I'm Tanya Mosley, and this is Fresh Air.

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1: Today is Gia Tolentino, staff writer at The New Yorker. 7 years ago, she coined the term Instagram face, capturing the beauty ideal of the social media era. Her latest piece, Our Plastic Surgery Nightmare, argues that we've entered a new age of cosmetic enhancement, one designed to be invisible with facelifts that leave no trace, teenagers asking strangers online if surgery is their only hope, and artificial intelligence generating flawless faces that are resetting the beauty standard. Tolentino says what's changing isn't just how we look, it's our relationship to reality itself. She is also the author of the best-selling essay collection, Trick Mirror. One of the paradoxes at the center of this essay is also that plastic surgery is becoming both detectable and more extreme at the same time. And the Mar-a-Lago face in particular is a good example of this. Can you describe it for us?
2: I feel kind of a fondness for what's called Mar-a-Lago face. Because it's almost like, it's almost quaint, you know. So Mar-a-Lago face is, if you have observed the faces of the women of the second Trump administration, this is Mar-a-Lago face. It's kind of like Instagram face. It's as if kind of the Kardashian-esque beauty standard of 2016 has ported itself 10 years later to the seat of American power and added quite a lot of makeup to it. Like it's what plastic surgery used to be, where it flaunts itself, where it kind of flaunts its lack of relationship to human reality, which I find kind of funny and I find almost quaint. And it also, you know, there's a way in which it mirrors the actual political policy as of the Trump administration, where power is displayed in, you know, proudly disconnecting from reality altogether. And in that
1: way, you're saying
2: Mar-a-Lago,
1: that these Botox and filler faces and the approach to governing are basically the same gesture.
2: It's saying that what is given, what is human, doesn't matter. I'm going to slash it to bits and, you know, put some gold and lipstick on it. And we're going to, you know, it's the equivalent of the Trump ballroom, basically, in human face form. And, you know, there's also something it's so aggressively female, you know, this is certainly not a new observation, but it's very interesting to watch, you know, people that are very much against trans healthcare, gender affirming, you know, medical care, display a beauty look that is nothing if not gender affirming. It's fundamentally gender affirming surgery, like much plastic surgery is.
1: So for like a Mar-a-Lago woman, she's performing maximal femininity. And for the men, which we're going to get into, this looks maxing, they're kind of surgically building maximal maleness.
2: Totally.
1: It's almost like drag. I mean, it's in a way.
2: It's drag, which is why it's always been so funny to me to see Republicans be so against drag and children's exposure to drag and against, again, like trans affirming, gender affirming medical care, because essentially all plastic surgery, you know, the hair transplants that men are getting in Turkey, you know, the breast implants and nose jobs of, you know, a more innocent time of the 80s and 90s when those were the only things that, you know, that people maybe got. It's gender affirming surgery.
1: So there is a version of this playing out with the trad wife trend, these influencers who have lots of followers, sometimes millions of followers, they're kind of performing a femininity in another way too, is with their kitchen, standing in their kitchens and in these prairie dresses. They're being domestic. They're performing submission. It's femininity content in a way. And how does this kind of fit into what you're describing, this world of face altering?
2: Well, I think that there is the tradwife thing, you know, there are some very kind of obvious built-in contradictions and paradoxes in it, right? Where the women that are most famous as tradwives, they are not tradwives. They are million-dollar business people, right? Mm-hmm. They are entrepreneurs. They make more money than their husbands. You know, they're heads of enormous businesses. And, you know, there's a similar kind of contradiction with the kind of Mar-a-Lago face territory where, let's say, you know, the Trump administration, its point of view on public health is, you know, it's funny to have the beauty look of the second Trump administration be so overtly artificial, one that is only possible with injecting, you know, synthetic substances into your face. And at the same time, they're saying raw milk only, you know, be skeptical of your vaccine schedule. Yeah. Like there's a similar built in contradiction between the, you know, the aggressively prescribed naturalness, quote unquote, and then what the faces look like and what actually has to go into the faces for them to look like that.
1: Let's take a short break. If you're just joining us, my guest is Gia Tolentino, staff writer at The New Yorker. Her latest piece is called Our Plastic Surgery Nightmare. It's about the new era of undetectable cosmetic surgery and what it's doing to our sense of what's real. We'll continue our conversation after a short break. This is Fresh Air.

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1: This is Fresh Air, and today I'm talking with Gia Tolentino of The New Yorker. Her latest piece is about the new era of invisible plastic surgery, from six-figure facelifts to AI-generated faces, and why she says it's eroding our connection to reality. We have been more or less talking about women, but I want to bring men into this conversation because some of the strangest reporting in this piece is about young men. There is a 20-year-old influencer who got famous for, among other things, hitting his own jaw with a hammer to look hotter. And what's interesting is I brought this up to my kids and they were like, oh yeah, they knew his name right away. So for listeners who have never heard the word, looks maxing, and this guy, tell us about both. What is looks maxing and who is this guy?
2: Well, if you'll permit me to again rewind a little bit to last decade. So looks maxing is a fundamentally reactionary anti-feminist ideology that came out of something, these larger political and discursive changes that happened on the internet last decade, right? So if we can, you know, travel our minds through time to, you know, an era where Obama was president and, you know, there were women's magazines and there were feminist websites and Twitter still seemed like a kind of democratizing medium rather than whatever it is now. And so there were all of these social changes where young women, you know, feminism was ascendant. It was kind of culturally dominant. There was an annoying strain of it that, you know, I'm sure you remember there were kind of t-shirts that were like, Lord grant me the confidence of a mediocre white man. You know, there were mugs that said male tears. And, you know, this came with I think a pretty flippant version of beauty. This also came with the sort of Dove Real Beauty where it was like, it was positioned as an issue of feminist importance to make sure all women were beautiful. And I remember being in my 20s and thinking, no. We should say that beauty matters less, not more.
1: Say more about that, because that was the time period when, yes, the Dove commercials were really big. There was sort of the burgeoning body positivity movement.
2: Yeah. And, you know, the body positivity movement, it's, you know, it was wonderful and it carried these negative consequences, right? Like it was incredibly meaningful in that the body positivity movement was trying to say and also to commercialize the idea that any kind of body is gorgeous and any, you know, all bodies, all skin tones, all levels of physical ability, that there's beauty in every human, which is something that I believe. But underneath it, there was a need, you know, to prove that, to render that ideology kind of workable culturally. What had to be attached was that these bodies can be kind of commercially declared beautiful. Mm. And that to me is where the danger crept in. It was like, we're going to have to successfully commodify every different kind of body to prove that all bodies are beautiful. And I remember being, I worked for the website Jezebel at the time, and I remember feeling like this was a little bit of a trap, like that we were making it politically important to designate everyone as beautiful, like in an ad campaign or something, where I actually think the trap for women to begin with is the idea that everyone needs to be beautiful.
1: So, right. So looks maxing comes from these men's groups on the internet, and they were organized around this conviction that basically women don't have or don't deserve equal rights. And this guy in particular that hit his face with the jaw. I mean, who is he and where does he come in all of this?
2: So we're talking about Clavicular, who is a 20-year-old influencer who's gotten very famous for, you know, having done micro doses of meth since he was a teenager to lose weight and on these peptides and hitting his jaw with a hammer to, you know, become more beautiful. But again, yes, he's part of a community called Looksmaxers, which all came up in reaction to the chatter of feminism that was happening last decade. Women asserting themselves as people, they're reacting to Me Too, to women saying, you cannot sexually assault us in the workplace, et cetera, et cetera. There was this kind of wave of confidence. You know, I have two young daughters. Like, girls learn as early as elementary school that they have to be kind of all these things, charming and pert and competent and interesting, and they should try to be pretty in order to evade kind of the male contempt that hangs in the world like a cloud, like atmosphere. For the first time last decade, there was kind of visible female contempt in the air as well. Mm-hmm. You know, that you could maybe see through those mugs that said male tears, etc. And this tipped this particular community of men, the kind of men's rights manosphere people, into this reactionary, you know, political ideology that held like women are subhuman, they are stupid, they're superficial, you know, they're lesser than us. And Looksmaxing came out of this paradigm of men of the world of dating apps and men for the first time being judged the way that women have historically been judged by men. You know, right. Men's bodies and faces for the first time, really, I think, through dating app culture, could be dissected the way that women's looks have always been dissected.
1: But here, and Gia, is the part. Okay, so Gia, here's the part that I'm still trying to wrap my head around with this. So Clavicular is so popular, he gets other guys to also do this thing. They think that, you know, breaking their jaw kind of like helps make their jawline stronger and working out a lot and all of that kind of stuff. But for all of this obsession around their looks and being hot, you write that the Looksmaxers don't actually seem interested in sex. And there is a similar phenomenon with young women, too. What is all this beauty for, if not desire?
2: Right. So that's the thing, right? Because Looksmaxing is an ideology that came out of kind of explicitly anti-woman thing, these are ostensibly straight men that are trying to become more beautiful. Where, as I write, you know, in my kind of degraded millennial youth, if you wanted to get hotter really fast, you usually were trying to have some sort of fun, exciting new sex, you know, out of it. Mm-hmm. And that is so conspicuously absent. It is, like you said, it is beauty. It is trying to summon kind of hotness, but with almost this unbelievably cold, hateful attitude towards not just the bodies of others, but even your own, right? There's Eros is totally absent. There's no desire to get closer to the body of another person. When the Looksmaxers talk about women, who they call foids, short for female humanoids, they want to get hotter so that they can attract women, but as a display of dominance and conquest exclusively. Like, any sense that it is pleasurable in and of itself to be with another person, to be intimate with another person, you know, to show yourself to another person and to be seen and to see them, that's so conspicuously absent from the way that they talk about their bodies and the bodies of others. And that, too, is part of the larger sense that, you know, we're decoupling from the physical entirely, which is so strange because we're talking about the face and the body.
1: So if it's not for desire, if it's not to attract someone, ultimately, who is it for?
2: Well, increasingly, it seems to be for the disembodied collective, right? It seems to be for the virtual audience. Like, I feel that I sense a kind of an eroticization of disembodied collective attention, like maximal likes, maximal viewers. And again, for young people, that does kind of convert into maximal profit. I mean, Clavicular only became Clavicular because he's doing this all so ostentatiously that people will watch, and he can make tapping himself on the jaw with a hammer on a Twitch stream his full-time job and actually get quite rich because of it. Mm-hmm. And so there's kind of an eroticization through that almost of capital itself, which is, again, probably the most anti-human thing you could ever eroticize. Mm.
1: Are there other time periods that rhyme with this time period? I mean, you actually did gesture in your piece to the way that Looksmaxers see race and disability kind of similar to how a eugenist would.
2: Yeah, if you go on the big LooksMaxer forums, you know, they have these message boards with all of these ways that you can improve your faces and bodies, and you know, they get really arcane. And you know, it harkens
1: because this
2: back.
1: Is all about like face symmetry and all of those types of things. That's what we're talking about.
2: Yeah, and LooksMaxing is overtly racist. The way that you know, Instagram face, that was kind of tacitly racist. LooksMaxers are pretty overtly white supremacist. They pretty overtly see the kind of white male, quote unquote, Chad as kind of the alpha human, and non-white males as inferior. And the same with women. You know, it's a reactionary retreat against last decade's idea that what if everyone was worthy? It's a really clear reaction against that and a repudiation of that.
1: Let's talk a little bit about who's fighting against this trend, because you mentioned before that you have written for several feminist publications in the past, Jezebel and The Hairpin, those feminist blogs from the 2010s. That whole ecosystem seems to have gone away. So what do you think was lost when those kinds of magazines closed, and what's replaced them?
2: I don't think anything has replaced it. You know, the conspicuous absence of any women's media, really, you know, let alone explicitly feminist media, where 10 years ago there were many websites that were designated explicitly feminist that are basically not functioning or gone now. You can feel the absence of it. You could feel it in the coverage of the Epstein files, of the Plattner story, right? There is not a healthy conversation about women's lives and the political dimensions of it and these things. There's been no replacement whatsoever. And I thought about, I worked at these websites in the 2010s. But when Jezebel launched in 2007, one of their first posts was kind of about this. They offered $10,000 to anyone who could give them a non-retouched photo that had appeared on the cover of a woman's glossy magazine.
1: Right.
2: Because they said, we are distorting what women actually look like in a way that is disciplinary and punitive and distorting our sense of who we are and what we should be. Right. And they got that image. It was a image of Faith Hill on the cover of Red Book. And I thought, you know, 20 years later, doesn't that feel wildly quaint to you? I mean, I found it so almost moving, right? That we thought that we could still hold the line like this, that we thought that we could push back in this way. And now we are swamped, you know, in a tsunami of unreality. And I think that right now, you know, it feels almost like I'm making a second wave argument even in talking to you about this, right? Like, I think what's replaced it is now this idea. There's almost no source. It's like when I was saying I Googled, like, should I get a facelift at, you know, in my 30s? And the most cautionary words I could find were, no, just do Botox and filler instead, right? Mm-hmm. There's a conspicuous absence of a critical feminist dialogue saying, here are the structural forces, here are the hierarchical, here's the economic, you know, laying out the political dimensions of even something as superficial as what we're doing to our faces. They're real, and I do think they matter, and there's an absence of publications. You know, Redbook is itself out of business. All the glossy magazines that Jezebel was protesting in the first place, they don't publish anymore.
1: If you're just joining us, my guest is New Yorker staff writer Gia Tolentino. Her new piece, Our Plastic Surgery Nightmare, is about the rise of undetectable cosmetic surgery and what it's doing to our grip on reality. We'll be back after a short break. 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
1: This is Fresh Air, and today I'm talking with Gia Tolentino of The New Yorker. Her latest piece is about the new era of invisible plastic surgery, from six-figure facelifts to AI-generated faces, and why she says it's eroding our connection to reality. Both you and I are parents navigating this world for our children. You mentioned your children earlier, and you also wrote in your piece how Kylie Jenner, who is famous for, among other things, altering her face, says she'd be heartbroken if her daughter got surgery as a teenager. And I'm just wondering, when you look at your kids, what do you see coming for them, and what is your plan to navigate it?
2: Let me illustrate this with an anecdote. So a few months ago, my 5-year-old daughter had seen a friend that, you know, had been handed a phone at drop off or had been handed a phone at pickup or something. She was like, "Mom, when can I get a phone?" And my husband was walking through the hallway and he just started laughing. And my daughter was like, "Why did he laugh?" And he was like, "Cause I know that how much that broke her heart." And she was like, "Well, Mom, why did that break your heart?" And I was like, "How do I explain this to a 5-year-old?" Mm-hmm. And what I said to her is, I was like, your imagination, your sense of freedom, your sense of what's possible is the most beautiful thing about you. And as soon as you get a phone, all of that will start to shrink. All of that will become endangered. The most wonderful things about you will be captured and rendered inadequate by the phone. And I think that's true, you know, I think that will be true with her, inevitably, her relationship to her physical self. She'll find herself perfect and amazing until she sees the things on the screen that start to tell her, you know, you can find fault and you can improve. And I, you know, I guess I think about my own behavior as the only thing I can really control. You know, I guess I want her to see me valorizing the human and valorizing, you know, the actually human, and not trying to improve and protect and beautify myself and my life in a way that where it seems like that's a priority.
1: How do you do that? Because, I mean, you write that the beauty ideal is basically a mark of obedience. And then you admit on many days you still want it. You want to be seen as conventionally attractive. And I'm not going to lie, even at my big old age, I want it too. So how do you even resist something that you still want?
2: Yeah. I think that's the question, right? I think that's the question that I hope that this piece raises, right? And it's a larger question. It doesn't just have to do with beauty. How do we look at a world where the incentives are so anti-human, and how do we deal with it? How do we live within it? And where do we hold our ground? And I think the answer is specific to every person, but I think specifically with me, I wrote about optimization in my book in 2017, and after I wrote about it, it became clear that I could feel a difference within myself. I could feel a difference from wanting to perpetually improve and perfect versus trying to take care. And I think just on a personal level, that's the division I'm trying to draw for myself, right? That I can enjoy going to yoga, trying to get stronger. You know, I mean, I dye my hair blonde. You know, I wear makeup every day. Like, I have no cred as, you know, a second wave radical that's resisting this altogether. And, you know, I don't think it's wrong to want to be beautiful. And there's one of the reasons I think there's a pleasure from a young age. We probably also understood there's kind of a pleasure in seeing, like, what could I be? Like, girls are lovely. Girls want to self-improve.
1: It's a rite of passage.
2: And the way that that gets captured by these systems is almost what I want to, you know, what I feel the desire to protect in my daughter. How do we separate the desire to kind of make something of yourself from the desire that will lead you straight to capture in all of these systems? And I think for me, you know, I just never want her to see me becoming deranged by this, becoming actually captured by it. I think she will see me her whole life, you know, responding to it, living within the system, you know, but I never want her to see within me that the purpose of being a woman is to be as beautiful as possible all the time, you know, and to never look old, to never change, to always look like I did when I was 26. I never want her to see those incentives that exist on the internet be written on my actual activities in life. And I hope I can hold myself to that for her sake, you know?
1: Gia Tolentino, thank you so much for this conversation.
2: Thank you so much for having me.
1: Gia Tolentino is a staff writer at The New Yorker. Her new piece is called Our Plastic Surgery Nightmare. Tomorrow on Fresh Air, the creator of the Netflix series Beef, Lee Sung-jin. His second season about rage, class, and blackmail at a country club just earned 16 Emmy nominations. He spent two decades writing for other people's shows before he started telling stories from his own life. I hope you can join us. Keep up with what's on the show and get highlights of our interviews. Follow us on Instagram at NPR Fresh Air. Fresh Air's executive producer is Sam Brigger. Our technical director and engineer is Audrey Bentham. Our engineer today is Adam Staniszewski. Our interviews and reviews are produced and edited by Phyllis Myers, Anne-Marie Baldonado, Lauren Krinzel, Teresa Madden, Monique Nazareth, Thea Challoner, Susan Yakundi, Anna Bauman, and Nico Gonzalez-Whistler. Our digital media producer is Molly C.B. Nesper. Roberta Shorrock directs the show. With Terry Gross, I'm Tanya Mosley.

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0: 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Mid-South area weather tonight, mostly clear with a low temperature around 70. Tomorrow, mostly sunny with a high near 87. In Memphis, 84 degrees, in Jackson, 82. 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
5: Live from NPR News in Washington, I'm Janine Herbst. The White House has signed a nuclear deal with Saudi Arabia. NPR's Quill Lawrence reports for decades the U.S. has been concerned about nuclear weapons proliferation in the Middle East.
6: The Kingdom of Saudi Arabia has long sought U.S. reactor technology with the stated goal of developing a peaceful nuclear power program. The American nuclear industry is interested in doing business with the oil-rich country, but previous U.S. presidents had worried it could lead to a weapons program and a nuclear arms race in the Middle East with the Saudis' arch-rival Iran. In the past, nuclear cooperation was held out as an incentive if Saudi Arabia recognized the State of Israel or if the kingdom addressed human rights concerns. According to a memo seen by NPR, this deal requires none of those concessions and may not include the strictest international inspections to make sure the Saudis don't begin a weapons program. Quill Lawrence, NPR News.
5: The House advanced three notable bills to the Senate this afternoon, just before they leave town for a month-long recess. $1 trillion for the military, new restrictions on congressional stock trading, and a Republican budget framework with money for the Iran war, farmers, and election security. But as NPR's Eric McDaniel reports, the Senate won't consider any of the legislation as written.
7: Bills generally need 60 votes in order to pass in the Senate, and that means that two of these, which lack substantial Democratic support, are dead on arrival there. Even Democratic military boosters have spoken out against the $1 trillion National Defense Authorization Act, usually a bipartisan success story, and this time waylaid by recent American service member deaths in Trump's war on Iran. And House Republicans attached a voter ID bill to their stock trading restrictions, restrictions that don't require members to shed their personal financial stakes in publicly traded companies. Both policies concern Democrats. Senate Republicans could pass the Iran and farm and election package on their own, but Senate Majority Leader John Thune says he's holding that bill back for other reasons. Eric McDaniel, NPR News, The Capitol.
5: An independent autopsy commissioned by the parents of Nolan Wells, the 18-year-old

0: Mississippi, found the cause of his death, quote, undetermined. Civil rights attorney Ben Crump, who's also the family's lawyer, says forensic pathologist Dr. Roger Mitchell cited body decomposition and missing facts as reason for the inconclusive result.
1: This forensic pathologist identified several limitations during the second autopsy that create barriers to establishing a definitive cause and manner of death for Nolan Xavier Wells.
0: The Mississippi State Medical Examiner's Office has not released its autopsy results. NFL star Colin Kaepernick paid for this second autopsy. U.S. futures contracts are trading higher. You're listening to NPR News. The number of people facing hunger worldwide declined for a third consecutive year, according to a new report by the United Nations. But the report also finds that progress is fragile and unevenly distributed due to ongoing shocks from climate change and trade route disruptions. NPR's Fatma Tanis has more.
2: An estimated 645 million people experienced hunger in 2025. It's 14 million less than the previous year. According to the UN report, while Asia and Latin America saw steady improvements, Africa continues to have the highest number of hungry people, as droughts affected food production and conflict in the Middle East has driven up fuel and fertilizer prices, which in turn led to an increase in food costs. And more than a quarter of the world's population experienced food insecurity, meaning they had to compromise on the quality and quantity of the food they ate. The UN says women are disproportionately affected. Fatma Tanis, NPR News.
0: Tropical storm Bertha made landfall on the southern tip of Louisiana, east of New Orleans this afternoon. The storm's moving slowly along the Gulf Coast, packing strong winds that extend as much as 100 miles from its center. The National Hurricane Center says a tropical storm warning includes New Orleans and Lake Pontchartrain. A storm surge of up to 3 feet is possible along with that heavy rain. Bertha is expected to weaken as it moves toward Texas. Earlier, the storm forced beaches to close in the Florida Panhandle along with the tips of Alabama and Mississippi. I'm Janine Herbst, NPR News in Washington.
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4: From the New York Times, I'm Michael Barbaro. This is The Daily. To confront America's acute shortage of housing, Congress just passed a historic piece of legislation designed to encourage the construction of new homes. The problem is that President Trump's crackdown on immigrants is taking direct aim at the workforce required to build those homes. Today, my colleague, Rhonda Kaysen, explains how the U.S. housing industry became so dependent on immigrant labor and how that reliance could end up undermining a once-in-a-generation housing law. It's Wednesday, July 22nd. Rhonda, welcome to The Daily.
5: Thank you. Thank you for having me.
4: So let me just set the stage. By the time that Congress decided to pass this landmark housing bill, which has now become law and is supposed to make it a lot easier and faster to construct new homes in this country, you had finished a line of reporting into the workers who actually build those houses. And that reporting allowed you to see more clearly than most of us that there was a little bit of a problem here. And that problem was a gap between intention and kind of reality. Just explain that.
5: So if we look at the law specifically, this new law that was passed has all sorts of tools in it to get housing built, all sorts of different ways that you can encourage developers to make it easier for them to build, encourage them to want to build. But somebody has to actually build those homes.
4: Right.
5: And we already had this labor shortage. We've been short 300,000 workers for a long time. And Trump has another policy

0: which is separate of this industry, which is to have a mass deportation policy. And no industry is more reliant on immigrant labor than construction.
1: Right. The two goals that the president has and has articulated at various points, a cheaper housing market and a major crackdown on illegal immigration, you're saying those are profoundly in tension.
0: Right. The core of the housing crisis is that we haven't built enough housing. We really haven't built enough housing in decades. And one of the reasons is that we don't have enough workers to build the housing. And so labor costs are high, mm-hmm. which makes it expensive. And construction relies on labor and relies on immigrant labor. And Trump has been actively deporting that population. And so Congress passed this landmark legislation that's the first time in more than 30 years that mm-hmm. the federal government has said, we want to build housing. At the same time, the federal government's also saying, we want to deport the immigrant workforce.
1: And who builds the houses.
0: Who builds the houses. And so you could end up with a situation where there's all sorts of builders ready to go and they don't have the workers to do the work. So I wanted to know, how did the construction industry become so reliant on an immigrant workforce so that it's now so vulnerable to losing its workers? Because the country wasn't always this way.
1: Hmm.
0: This was not always an immigrant job. So construction employs the highest share of foreign-born workers of any industry in America.
1: Huh.
0: And to explain how we got to this point, we usually hear one of these two stories. We either hear that immigrants stole Americans' jobs, or we hear that Americans were too lazy to do these jobs.
1: Hmm.
0: But these two narratives put together don't make a lot of sense. They can't both be true.
1: Why not?
0: Well, because there's a tension in that. Like, so one is, I don't want the job. And the other one is, I'm stealing a job you'd want. So which one is
1: it? That doesn't quite add up.
0: So it doesn't add up to me. And so my colleague Rob Gebeloff and I really wanted to know, why did American workers leave this industry? And why did the immigrant workers come into it?
1: Mm-hmm. And what did you actually find?
0: So what we found is the story starts in the 1970s. And back then, homes were built almost exclusively by American workers. There was about maybe 5% of the industry was foreign-born. And union membership at this time was at an all-time high. It was like 40% of all construction workers were unionized, which was like higher than other industries.
1: So if you were getting a house built in the U.S. in the 1970s, it was almost assuredly going to be built by American-born unionized workers.
0: Certainly for new construction and for the larger projects, yeah, these were union jobs. And they were good jobs. So union construction workers earned $1.71 for every dollar the average American worker earned.
1: Wow.
0: You had health insurance, you had a pension, you had vacations, and it was a job you didn't have to have a college degree for. And in the 1970s, the unions had locked in really, really strong contracts, partly because of Vietnam War, there was less workers, like they had gotten these great contracts.
1: Mm-hmm.
0: But then you've got this period where there's high inflation, high interest rates.
1: Right. This is the 70s.
0: So the late 70s. And the home builders and corporate America decides that it's time to start fighting back against unions that have been incredibly powerful for decades. And they form a lobbying group. And one of their goals was to weaken labor laws and to sort of break the stranglehold that unions had on industry. And construction was in the center of this. So they start introducing non-union crews into unionized job sites.
1: Hmm.
0: So the unions say, it's fine, we'll just go do commercial. So if they cede some of their work in the residential sector,
1: they'll be okay.
0: They'll be okay.
1: The commercial will make up for the residential.
0: Right. No big deal.
1: Okay.
0: And there's far fewer residential jobs available. There are just less of them. And the ones that are available are a lot smaller. There's just like, they're not building 60, 80 tracts of homes. Maybe it's 10. So remember though, this time in the early 1980s, both the unionized and non-unionized workers were still American-born workers.
1: Hmm. That's just the demographics of this workforce.
0: That's the demographics of America at the time. But in the early 1980s was the beginning of Reaganism, and he was very pro-business, but he was also very pro-immigrant. He had a huge amnesty program. And his successor, George H.W. Bush, saw an even bigger wave of immigrants. And he expanded Reagan's amnesty programs. And he ends up signing the Immigration Act of 1990, which is this major piece of legislation that created the TPS program, H-1B visas, a visa lottery program. He does, you know, also add in some border protections and try to reduce illegal immigration. But overall, this is a time where the borders are porous, and it was not the hard border that we think of today. So all these immigrants are looking for work, and many of them are coming in without documentation. And many of them also are coming in either already knowing how to build homes, or they come and join family members who've already gotten jobs in construction. And so construction becomes a natural place for immigrants to find work. And for the American worker, these home construction jobs are becoming less appealing as non-union work grows in the sector. And these non-union jobs don't have those good benefits. And so suddenly there's more Spanish being spoken on the job sites. A few years later, the foremen are often Spanish speaking. Unionized workers have just shifted increasingly into commercial work.
1: Right, as they kind of predicted.
0: As they predicted. So which sounds like, well, what's the difference? I mean, a job is a job, a roof is a roof. But putting a roof on a two-story house is a lot different than putting a roof on a 30-story tower. These are multi-million dollar projects. There's a lot of pressure to get them built very fast. You're up on steel beams. You can get seriously injured. It's very hard, hard work. The hours are much longer. But even despite how difficult the job was, commercial roofers still had enough work and a decent salary and benefits to hang on and to build a good, solid life. But then something happens that no one anticipated that makes American-born unionized workers feel even more left behind. The housing boom. If you all remember, in the early 2000s, there was this huge housing boom fueled by subprime mortgages.
1: Right.
0: And Americans start building millions of new homes. And also, they're not just building anywhere. They're building in the Sun Belt. States like Arizona, Nevada, and Texas, and California, where there's a lot of immigrants because these are border states. And many of these states are right-to-work states, so they have very, very weak union representation. And so where the construction industry is growing is increasingly non-union, and they have this enormous workforce that is moving across the border, eager and willing to take these jobs that are not particularly attractive to a worker who's born in the United States. And if you look at the share of foreign-born workers in the construction industry, it is just skyrocketing during this period. But what's also happening simultaneously is union membership for both foreign-born workers and American-born workers is falling from this peak of 40%. It's just falling off a cliff. Mm-hmm. And while that's happening, wages for both union workers and non-union workers aren't keeping up with everyone else's wages.
1: Why?
0: Well, because if you think of union workers as like the standard of what you're supposed to be paid, then even if you're hiring for a non-union job, you're kind of matching that a bit. Mm-hmm. So as there's fewer workers in unions, there's fewer jobs to be had, wages start to shrink, and then the non-union wages sort of fall in concert. And
1: because the standard starts to go away, then the non-standard pay can start to fall faster.
0: So in some ways, union work, even if you're not unionized, keeps your standard of living a little bit higher for everyone. And that standard is now falling. And at the same time, we're seeing this huge wave of immigration that is really transforming the construction industry. Remember, in 1973, about 5% of construction workers were foreign born.
1: Right. Tiny percent.
0: But so during the housing boom, the percent continues to just soar. And now in California, they make up half of all construction workers. In some parts of the construction industry, like drywall, roofing, they're like 80, 90% of the workers are now foreign born. And also the unions provided huge apprenticeship programs. So you don't have that apprenticeship program that was a pipeline to train a new workforce because the unions don't exist. And so young people graduating from high school are no longer putting on their hot boots and getting on a roof. Thank you.
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1: I'm Michael Barbaro. This is The Daily. My colleague, Rhonda Kaysen, explains how the U.S. housing industry became so dependent on immigrant labor and how that reliance could end up undermining a once-in-a-generation housing law. So even before the housing boom inevitably yields to a housing crash that we all remember, the entire infrastructure that encourages American-born workers to go into construction is eroding, on top of the fact that the wage advantages of entering this industry are starting to evaporate as well.
0: Right. And all these things are happening together. So the pathways to get into construction for an American-born worker are rapidly disappearing because the unions are disappearing, because the construction that's happening is happening in places where there's no unions and they're building residential homes. And instead, what's happening is a pathway for immigrants.
1: So what happens when this housing boom inevitably becomes a housing bust in 2007, 2008, 2009?
0: It's a complete disaster for the construction industry. No industry faced more job losses than construction. Almost 2 million workers lost their jobs. That's 1 in 4 construction workers lost their jobs. They were staring down the barrel of a very bleak future. It had already become a pretty hostile environment for them. So millions of workers walked away. And so as the industry starts to churn again and starts to rebuild, it never reaches the levels it did in the 2000s, which is what is sort of setting us up for where we are today. Home builders are not building at scale. They're not building the number of houses Americans need. And there's a labor force that was just never recovered. We're short 300,000 workers because they left and they retired and they didn't come back. And we don't have the pipeline of new, young, American-born workers to fill those jobs. So now we have a workforce that is incredibly dependent on the immigrant workers who have been here and have been working and building homes for years in this country. And they're being deported. They're being deported from job sites, and they're being deported from Home Depots, and they're being deported from their homes. And if they aren't being deported, they're afraid to come to work.
1: I wonder if the Trump administration believed that if it was deporting all these foreign-born workers who were building these houses, that it might bring the American-born workforce back somehow?
0: Yeah, I think that is the vision, is that wages will rise because now you'll have to pay them again the good wages that you once had. I think that's J.D. Vance's argument for sure. Home builders will have to pay more and American workers will come and take these jobs. And that the problem is, again, that immigrants have taken their jobs. And if you remove the immigrants from the equation, the Americans will fill the void.
1: Is there any evidence that that's starting to happen?
0: There's actually evidence that it's not. So researchers found that in communities where there was a high level of deportation, employment dropped for immigrant workers.
1: Right.
0: But here's what's kind of surprising. Employment also fell for American-born workers.
1: Huh. And what does the study say is the causality there? Why?
0: Well, you would think that contractors would raise wages because they're short on workers. But that's not really the way the industry works. American-born workers and foreign-born workers aren't evenly split across the industry. You have a concentration of foreign-born workers
1: right.
0: who maybe build the foundations. So let's say your crew that builds a foundation doesn't show up because they've all been deported or they're afraid to go to work. So you don't build the foundation. So then when you call in the carpenter...
1: They're like, what am I supposed to build on? There's no foundation.
0: So you don't need the carpenter. So you just don't hire him. Mm. You know, in my reporting, I spoke with a number of contractors who said jobs that were taking 3 months to build now take 5 months to build because there's just fewer workers to get each stage of the project done. And they're not paying their workers any more money. They're just taking longer to get the job done.
1: Mm.
0: And this housing bill doesn't address the labor force. It doesn't provide a pathway to a trade school or any requirements to hire unionized labor. So it provides no avenues to expand an American-born workforce. There is one place in the bill that does speak to a potential future, and that is the factory-built housing. So the bill makes the first major changes to manufactured housing, which means that now we can build lots of different types of factory-built housing. That kind of housing requires less labor. You don't need as many workers. I'm not sure if that's an upside, but...
1: It's an upside for housing, but not for construction workers.
0: Exactly.
1: So, Rhonda, I want to end by returning to where we began this conversation, which is with these prevailing narratives around why the U.S. home construction industry became so reliant on foreign-born workers. One of those myths is that foreign workers took those jobs from Americans. The other myth is that the American workers decided they didn't want to do those jobs anymore. But obviously, it's much more complicated than those simple stories.
0: Yes, and I think it's a provocative thing to say, but what we learned through the reporting is that there's sort of elements of truth in both these threads. Yes, immigrants replaced Americans in the jobs they used to hold, right? But it was because they had an opportunity to do so where they couldn't before. The government allowed them in, and the unions no longer had a lock on the jobs, and businesses wanted to hire them. And they made a choice to do that.
1: Right. They wanted this cheaper labor that was non-union. They pushed for it. And the immigrants presented themselves as that cheaper labor.
0: Exactly. So you had this partnership between government and business to really decide together to erode what was a really solid American job.
1: Hmm.
0: And as young American-born workers entered the workforce during this period, they looked at this backbreaking manual labor that maybe their fathers had done, and it didn't feel worth it to them. There were other opportunities where the wages were higher, where the protections were safer, where there were health benefits, where maybe there was air conditioning in an office. And the industry no longer appealed to a new generation of American-born workers. And in its place, it opened an opportunity for a generation of people coming to this country looking for work.
1: Mm-hmm.
0: But they didn't exactly take jobs from people who wanted them anymore.
1: So what is going to fix the American housing crisis if there aren't enough American-born workers who want to do the work? And increasingly, there are foreign-born workers who are being asked to leave.
0: I mean, one option, obviously, is to rethink the deportation policy.
1: Mm.
0: Another option is to really have meaningful training programs. If it is a priority for this administration to have a domestic workforce, then there needs to be quality training programs and quality wages for workers across the board. You need to sort of decide to have a policy that would actually rebuild the ranks of the workforce. And absent that, you're just sort of haphazardly removing an already fragile workforce that just makes it harder to get the job done.
1: Well, Rhonda, thank you very much.
0: You're welcome.
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5: 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I'm Michael Barbaro. 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
4: 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In Mid-South area weather tonight, mostly clear with a low temperature around 70, mostly sunny tomorrow with a high near 87 in Memphis, clear and 82 in Jackson, 78. 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
7: In Los Angeles, I'm Kai Rizdal. It is Wednesday today, the 22nd of July. Good as always to have you along, everybody. Our tour through the macroeconomy begins today with two numbers. The first is 30. That's in years, and it is specifically the 30-year Treasury, the federal government's long bond that pays you back principal and interest in, just like it sounds, 30 years. The second number is 5, that's in percent, and it's the yield, the interest rate, that the 30-year carries today. It has carried, in fact, 5% or higher for 27 days, the longest it's been that high since 2007. You'll not be surprised to hear we didn't pick those numbers out of thin air as a place to start today, because, as Marketplace's Sabri Benishore explains, most of the time when something like this happens, the bond market is trying real hard to tell us something.
8: I don't know if this has ever happened to you, but one time my old gym was like, hey, how would you like to prepay your membership for 2 years in advance? And I was like, no, why would I do that? And they were like, well, we'll give you a really good discount. And I was like, well, it better be one heck of a discount because, like, what if you shut down? So I didn't do it. And lo and behold, the gym went bankrupt a year later. 30-year bonds are like my shady old gym. Not the shadiness or the bankruptcy, but the fact that they ask you to lock up your money for a long time.
9: You tie yourself up for 30 years, you're locked in.
8: Stephen Lipley is global co-head of bond ETFs at BlackRock.
9: And so you're going to potentially demand a premium to take that risk.
8: So much can go wrong in 30 years, and investors want to get paid more for that risk. And recently they've been wanting to get paid extra more.
10: Yields have been rising, and that's a signal that markets are becoming uncomfortable.
8: Ian Shepherdson is chairman of Pantheon Macroeconomics.
10: First is the intractability of the huge budget deficit that the US has been running for some time.
8: Government debt held by the public hit 100% of GDP in March, and people are starting to wonder if they will get paid back in 30 years.
10: There's no plausible, credible plan to reduce that anytime soon.
8: Now, whilst investors have been worrying about the U.S. government, they have also discovered they have alternatives. Again, Stephen Lipley at BlackRock.
9: All of a sudden, you have this very large issuance boom in AI that's necessary to build out the infrastructure. This is all happening at the exact same time.
8: Tech companies are offering high-paying, long-term bonds of their own that are competing with the government's. Leslie Falconio is head of fixed income strategy at UBS Wealth Management.
11: Pension funds, insurance companies, asset liabilities manager, you know, they love these yields that we're seeing.
8: So long-term investors have worries, they have options, and they are out here yelling that they want higher yields. Now, 30-year yields don't influence mortgages or car loans the way 10-year yields do. But the thing about the long-term is that after a while, it becomes the now, and so may higher rates. In New York, I'm Sabri Benishour for Marketplace.
7: Wall Street today, or maybe market-based capitalism more broadly today, bond yields were up, as we've discussed. Oil was up, geopolitics being what it is. Stocks? Nope. We'll have the details when we do the numbers.

0: There was a data point out from China's main statistical agency last week that is raising some eyebrows. Growth in the world's second biggest economy is slowing. 4.3% in the second quarter. That is down from 5% in Q1. Yes, Chinese data, so grain of salt. But when you dig down a little bit, there are some reasons to be worried, both for China and for the rest of us. We have called Adam Posen to talk things over. He's the president of the Peterson Institute for International Economics. Adam, it's good to have you back on the program.
1: Thanks, Guy. Glad to be with you.
0: So in a nutshell, in layman's terms, bearing in mind that GDP report out of Beijing last week, what is going on over there that it is slowing? I mean, it's the second biggest economy in the world. It's a big deal.
1: It's a big deal, and it's not just slowing. It's slowing after being slow for quite some time. They've got a bunch of domestic consumption that's very weak and is getting weaker, and they've got a small business sector and private sector outside of tech that's not investing. You take away the housing boom that they had a few years ago, it's not much of an engine for the world's second biggest economy.
0: Yeah, so the housing boom we've actually talked about before on the program. They had a big housing and a property crash, and there's a big overhang. Talk to me, though, about that thing you said, domestic consumption, which in plain English is consumers not consuming over there. Why does that matter? Why is that important?
1: Consumption makes a smaller part of the Chinese economy, Kai, than in the U.S., but it still makes up 40-50%. And some people would say it's totally down to the real estate bubble, that all these people had invested in houses or condos or unbuilt condo houses that are now worthless. But generally, historically, household balance sheets are not the only thing that drives that. So what I've argued for a few years now, and I think this bears out, is that people in China are fundamentally scared that their property can go away, that their jobs can go away. And particularly if you look at the youth unemployment, I mean, China's measured youth unemployment is 18%, but that's after they stopped collecting the data for a few months to try to make it look less bad. Many people think the youth unemployment is higher than that. The future looks pretty grim, and so people are saving a lot more.
0: Got it. And you mentioned small businesses, too. Talk to me about them.
1: Well, part of the miracle in the 80s, 90s, into the 2000s in China was this enormous growth of small business. And those people essentially borrow from other members of their family to make investments. And there's very little separation between what's household consumption and what's a small business. So when they go down, they tend to go down together, and that's what we're seeing. And so they keep pumping money into the state-owned enterprises, they keep pumping money into the tech firms, but there's this whole vast share of the Chinese economy that's flat or shrinking.
0: You mentioned the miracle that was the Chinese economy in the 80s and 90s. A huge part of that, obviously, was growth in manufacturing and has been more recently growth in technology, right? They're making more EVs than almost anybody in the world. And they're exporting, you know, enormous amounts of stuff. Is that not enough to stimulate and drive the Chinese economy then?
1: Simple answer is no. Even with this enormous manufacturing sector, even with cramming exports down the throats of the rest of the world, they're not seeing the rise in living standards and real incomes because they're competing on doing cheap stuff. You can produce an awful lot of EVs, and what you're essentially doing is grafting one transistor onto one battery onto a metal box. It's not like, you know, hand finishing autos in the Ford assembly plants 100 years ago. It's not high labor.
0: Right. My usual attempt at making this relevant to the everyday consumer is to point to some person in like Ottumwa, Iowa, and why they should care. But let me broaden that, right? Because as I said at the beginning, and as you have pointed out many times on this program, China is an enormously important part of the global economy. But if I'm in Ottumwa, Iowa, or small town France, or you know, out someplace in Africa, why do I care that the Chinese economy is slowing after a period of slow growth?
1: I think you care for two or three reasons. The first reason is, even if it's the export boom is not enough to save the Chinese economy on its own, it is enough to do a lot of damage and cause displacement of workers in the French or the German or the American car sector. It is enough to do a lot of displacement of workers in soybeans and other things that the U.S. exports. If you have a weaker Chinese economy, they're just buying less stuff. The second thing is, a Chinese economy that's weaker and that's saving so much more ends up putting a downward pressure on prices throughout the world. And some parts of that are good, right? It means more purchasing power. But this deflationary pressure brings down the value of other things in the world, and it leads to various forms of unfair competition.
0: Let me bring it home with this. Is there a way, you know, President Xi and his minions have the great luxury of a nominally a command economy. Can they stimulate, can they make this get better simply by force of macroeconomic will?
1: No. It partly depends on why you think the economy is so flat. If it's due to the overhang of the dead property sector, they can put in some stimulus and partially offset it, but until they clean that up, it won't work. Even more so, if you're from my point of view, and it's the people just don't trust the future, they don't trust the security of their property, then they're not going to respond to the stimulus at all.
0: Hmm. Adam Posen is the president of the Peterson Institute for International Economics. Adam, thanks a bunch. I appreciate your expertise.
1: Thank you for having me.

0: I'll tell you what, American Telephone and Telegraph is having a moment. AT&T announced second quarter earnings today. Expectations were beat. $31.5 billion in revenue, 100,000 more new phone subscribers than analysts had been guessing, and a record 646,000 new people using its internet services. Marketplace's Kaylee Wells is on that one.
1: The 140-year-old companies had a couple wins at once, says Cameron Chow. He is senior director analyst with Gartner. The first, they've added lots of people. AT&T bought Lumen's fiber internet business last year.
2: That integration allowed them to add immediately a million subscribers and over 4 million locations to their footprint.
1: And the second, says Chow, they've had fewer people leave.
2: Because the churn rate's much lower than your typical telco industry.
1: That's thanks to a strategy called bundling. That's when the company offers deals to get clients to sign up for their phone and internet services.
3: It's really about cross-selling within their install base.
1: Dan Ives is partner and senior managing director at the banking and research firm Yorkville Ives.
3: We're seeing the consolidated landscape play out. And the bundling is one of the biggest Swiss Army knife opportunities that they have.
1: Because it makes life simpler for customers and it makes it more difficult to leave. So, yeah, it's been a good quarter, but Craig Moffitt says AT&T is doing about as well as it was 15 years ago and 30 years ago. He's co-founder and senior analyst at Moffitt Nathanson.
4: Over the long term, AT&T hasn't shown that it can actually invest at above the cost of capital.
1: Internet service has obviously exploded since the mid-90s. Cell phones have evolved into little supercomputers today. And yet,
4: the telcos really haven't enjoyed much of that economic growth. They are the network builders, and the wealth is being created by the companies that ride on the networks.
1: The hope, Moffitt says, is that bundling will earn AT&T a bigger slice of that growth. But it can only do that in a fraction of the country right now. And adding more service areas is expensive. I'm Kaylee Wells for Marketplace.

0: Coming up.
1: I don't like boats. Water scares me.
0: Better get your sea legs. Quick, too. But first, let's do the numbers. Dow Industrial's down 6 points. We'll call that even. Finished at 52,218. The NASDAQ subtracted 146 points, 0.6%. 25,690. The S&P 500 down 10 points, just over a 0.1%, 74.98. Kelly was just telling us about AT&T's very good quarter. Ticker symbol T dialed up 3.6% today. Rival Verizon brightened at just shy of 1.2%. T-Mobile found about a 0.1%. Oil, 6 week highs, gang. Brent crude 2.9 higher. West Texas Intermediate added 1.5%. Oil companies, they just rose in lockstep as it happens. I don't know. ExxonMobil increased 1.8%. Chevron ascended 1% on the day. Bonds fell. Yield on the 10-year T-notes. This is the 10-year now. 4.66%. 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
1: This is Marketplace. I'm Kai Rizdahl. The thing about doing a tariff story, as we are about to do, is that there is a swirl of numbers and acronyms you have to get up to speed on to know what's going on. For example, there are Section 122 tariffs, the ones the Trump administration put in place after his tariff palooza of last April was struck down by the Supreme Court. They expire on Friday. There are Section 301 tariffs on Brazil that the president announced last week. And a couple of days ago, there were those 50% tariffs on Canadian imports imposed under Section 338 of the Smoot-Hawley Act. Yes, that Smoot-Hawley. So we have done what we usually do when we want to understand what the tariff economy is like deep in the heart of it. We've called Gretchen Blau. 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Gretchen, good to talk to you.
2: Good to be here.
1: I am going to ask what lawyers, I think, would probably call a leading question, but my recitation a minute ago of all the coming and going and toing and froing of tariff policy, I suppose you'd say, sounds like chaos to me. We're back in it. What does it sound like to you?
2: That's a pretty good description.
1: So how does that manifest in your day-to-day? I mean, are your clients and customers calling you and saying, what is happening?
2: Well, yeah, we have a lot of requests for tariff quotes, you know, to get the entire landed cost of a shipment. And as it stands, the 25% on Brazil imports started today. It's kind of overlapping with the 122 tariffs, which expire on Friday. We've heard through different sources that it could be 10% for countries where a deal was negotiated, 12.5 where a deal was not negotiated. And then we've also heard 20% across the board. And now we have 50% tariffs coming up with Canada. That one was a total and complete surprise. So it has been chaos.
1: This is a serious question. Where do you go to get the definitive truth? Because this is a bottom line issue for your clients and your customers.
2: Right. It kind of depends, because sometimes the proclamations and the executive orders issued by the White House, they will have the commodity classification of where things apply. Sometimes they don't, and we have to wait for a CSMS message, which is issued by customs that.
1: Okay, wait, CSMS, is that some fancy federal thing that gives you information?
2: Yeah, it's a subscription we have with customs and border protection to give us updates. But we really have to wait until we get something directly from customs to see what's going on. And a lot of times that's not quite quick enough for the importers we work with. So it leads to a lot of questions.
1: Yeah, I bet it does. When you have conversations with your colleagues in the logistics business, not only across this country, but all over the world, I imagine you have professional contacts. What do they say to you?
2: Well, as an example, we have an office in Northern Ireland, and they send a lot of farm equipment and tractors and whatnot and high lifts and that type of thing to the U.S. And where before the steel portion or the aluminum portion, whatever metal portion was one tariff, and then the rest of it was a different tariff. Now there's a whole thing where if it's over 15% of the metal, it would be classified as the metal and the 232 tariffs would apply. But in some cases, some of them are 50% and some of them are 25%. So I got told by our manager there that I was talking nonsense when I explained this to him. I mean, we have a good relationship. He wasn't being insulting at all. But, yeah, he said, how do I explain that to my customer? And I said, I don't know.
1: Right.
2: I'm sorry. And then, you know, that's an English speaking office.
1: Of course. And we deal
2: with, you know, Italian agents, and we have offices in Spain and Germany and whatnot. And it's really hard. There's a lot lost in translation, even when you're speaking the English language, let alone when it's really getting translated.
1: Yes, there is. Have you ever seen anything like this in your life?
2: No, absolutely not. There's not a strong enough word. Unprecedented is just too weak a word for this. So,
1: And you're not able to give your clients any, look, here's what's coming down the pike, right? It's just every morning you wake up and you check the news and you're like,
2: exactly.
1: Oh, here you go.
2: Exactly. Cause we've been telling everyone, well, the 122 tariffs are expiring. We don't know what to tell you will be happening next week.
1: Yeah. Gretchen Blau, Logistics Plus in Erie, Pennsylvania. Gretchen, thanks very much. I really appreciate your time.
2: Thank you.

0: This has been, in case maybe you hadn't noticed, a quiet week in economic data. And the Federal Reserve is in its quiet period before its meeting next week. So that means we've got some breathing room. To go back to a speech that Federal Reserve Governor Christopher Waller gave last week at the New York Association for Business Economics. A speech entitled Monetary Policy at a Crossroads, by the way. But a speech in which there was one word repeated 10 times.
1: Inflation expectations today seem well anchored. Inflation expectations are re-anchoring inflation expectations.
0: Not inflation expectations, but anchored. Now, you being a normal person might understand it in relation to boats.
2: I don't like boats. Water scares me.
3: I am not a sailor.
4: People say, hey, let's go on a cruise. Nope.
0: Yeah, same. But their aquaphobia aside, we call those people for their economic expertise. John Veach is dean of the School of Business Management at Notre Dame de Namur University. Julie Smith is a professor of economics at Lafayette College. And Kara McDaniel is an economics professor at Arizona State. Anchors on boats help keep you generally in one spot if waves and winds spin you around.
5: The drift is anchored by that heavy piece of metal resting on the ocean floor.
0: It's what central bankers mean when they say inflation expectations are anchored that we are going to explain today.
3: What we're talking about is that people's beliefs about inflation might move around a little bit, but they're never going to go that far away from the Fed's 2% inflation target.
0: We haven't been at that target, I will remind you, in more than 5 years. The latest reading of core PCE, the measure the Fed watches most closely, was 3.4%. Here's Kara McDaniel at ASU.
5: The actual rate of inflation is important, but even more important is what we expect the inflation rate to be in the future.
0: And that's where this whole anchoring thing comes in. As you know, because we say it all the time, where consumers think inflation is headed matters a lot for the Fed's ability to control it. If you believe, for instance, that refrigerator prices are going up, you'll be more likely to buy a new refrigerator now, thus increasing demand and pushing prices higher. And also probably you would ask for a raise to be able to afford things like new refrigerators. It is a dangerous cycle. But if you expect inflation to eventually go back down to 2%,
2: that makes the Fed job easier.
3: It doesn't mean that inflation or expected inflation can't move a little bit, but what it does mean is that inflation is going to return to where it is supposed to be.
0: So that's what it means to have inflation expectations anchored. Now, just to torture the nautical metaphor we started with a little bit more, what you might well ask is the heavy thing at the end of the rope that is doing the anchoring.
2: Credibility, trust, understanding.
0: Just the belief that the Fed will act to bring down inflation can help stabilize prices. Fed Chairman Kevin Warsh has been trying to emphasize that commitment in his public statements so far, because right now the winds of this economy, like those tariffs that Gretchen Blau and I were talking about and the war in Iran and all of that AI spending, have created some stormy seas.
2: The waves of uncertainty hitting consumers are basically causing the boat to move.
0: And in the short term, we consumers, do expect prices to rise. The New York Fed's survey of consumer expectations last month clocked our inflation expectations over the next year at 3.7%.
3: But if you look further out, they're not that out of line with the Fed reaching the 2% inflation target.
5: So markets are telling us that inflation expectations appear to be anchored.
0: And part of Chairman Warsh's job over the next months and maybe years is to make sure they stay that way.
2: Before he was appointed, the credibility of the Fed was really in question with a Trump appointee. I think that since he's come in, he's actually shown actions that build credibility.
0: He has talked, for instance, about having, and this is a quote, no tolerance for persistent inflation. And he has tried to assure people he will act independently of the White House.
2: Whether that lasts is an open question.
0: It is, at least right now, the most important question surrounding the Warsh Fed. Because without credibility, without trust that the Fed is going to fight inflation when it has to, well, anchors away, right? Thanks again to John Veach at Notre Dame de Namur, Kara McDaniel at ASU, and Julie Smith at Lafayette College.

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1: This final note on the way out today, which I will preface by saying, did you see last night that an OpenAI agentic AI system hacked into a different company's systems all by itself? Everything's fine, right? Anyway, elsewhere in our robot overlord future, Google reported profits after the bell today, Alphabet technically, the first of the big publicly traded AI companies to do so. Of note, its capital expenditures, the vast bulk of which are on data center buildouts. And remember, this is a three-month number. CapEx was almost $45 billion. Definitely not a bubble. Definitely. Our media production team includes Brian Allison, John Fokey, Montana Johnson, Drew Jostat, Gary O'Keefe, and Charlton Thorpe. Alex Simpson is the manager of media production. And I'm Kai Rizdahl. We will see you tomorrow, everybody. Oh, yeah, this is APM.
2: You've been listening to Marketplace on 91.1 WKNO Memphis, 90.1 WKNP Jackson, NPR for the Mid-South. In Mid-South area weather tonight, mostly clear with a low around 70, mostly sunny tomorrow with a high near 87. In Memphis, clear and 82. In Jackson, clear and 78. 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And thank you. 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
3: You know those folks who make you feel like you're not really doing all that much with your life? This composer and violinist did a few things outside of music. He was a champion fencer, nearly chose that for a career. He was an excellent dancer, of course. He was Mozart's roommate for a time. He once swam the English Channel with one hand tied behind his back. It almost goes without saying, he was high class, popular, and handsome. And he had excellent style. The Renaissance composer, coming up.
4: Live from NPR News in Washington, I'm Janine Herbst. The Trump administration and Saudi Arabia signed a nuclear power cooperation agreement that the Energy Department says could lead to the kingdom enriching its own fuel for nuclear reactors. That has some in Congress worried that the Saudis could use the fuel for weapons. Matthew Bunn, a former advisor in the Clinton administration, has more on why the Saudis would want a civilian program.
5: They say that they would like to make nuclear energy to cover their domestic needs so they can export more of their oil and make more money. But they also want to provide the foundation over time for having more options to move toward nuclear weapons should they feel the need.
4: Speaking there on NPR's All Things Considered, President Trump will have to make the case to Congress that giving a different deal to Saudi, an ally that Iran doesn't get, is a good strategy. This as the U.S. and Iran continue to trade attacks. President Trump started the war in February. At least 18 U.S. service members have been killed. The ex-wife of the ICE officer who fatally shot a man in Maine last week alleges that he had a history of domestic violence and racist comments. As NPR's Meg Anderson reports, ICE is in the midst of a hiring surge, and some worry that they could be cutting corners in vetting new hires.
6: The details about the ICE officer's past should have raised red flags. That's according to Kenneth Corey, who spent more than 3 decades with the New York City Police.
7: You want to make sure that the people that you're hiring have the temperament and disposition necessary to do the job.
6: At the NYPD, he says recruits go through a background check and psychological tests, and the agency also interviews neighbors and former employers, and looks up school records and police reports. All that takes time. ICE has hired more than 12,000 officers in less than a year. In a statement, DHS says it applies all the, quote, proper personnel vetting regulations, but did not provide specifics. Meg Anderson, NPR News.
4: The U.S. is reporting the highest number of measles cases since 1991, nearly 2,300, according to a tracker from Johns Hopkins. NPR's Maria Godoy reports.
8: Here's another way to put it. The U.S. has reported more measles cases in the last 18 months than in the previous 24 years combined. Last year, the case count broke 2,000, a number not seen since 1992. The resurgence of measles comes amid falling vaccination rates. Dr. William Moss of Johns Hopkins says large outbreaks in South Carolina and Utah drove up case counts earlier this year.
9: And then we've continued to have smaller outbreaks in other areas. So currently over the past

0: Yeah.
1: Meanwhile, many local health departments are grappling with staff and funding cuts. Maria Godoy, NPR News.
2: You're listening to NPR News from Washington. The House today approved legislation barring members of Congress from buying individual stock. That advances a bipartisan ethics proposal both sides have supported but have failed to enact. But the bill would exempt the president from the trading ban, and its future in the Senate is uncertain. Critics say it falls short of a true stock trading ban because it would let lawmakers keep stocks they already own and continue selling them. This is how lawmakers prepare to leave for a month-long recess. One of an internet-famous pair of bald eagles known as Jackie and Shadow that live high above Big Bear Lake in California may be in critical condition. That's according to a wildlife rescue group. From member station KVCR, Madison Ament has more.
3: The Ojai Raptor Center said in an Instagram post that the eagle believed to be Jackie has severe anemia and kidney issues, and that veterinarians are trying to determine the cause. The eagle was brought to them after it was seen fighting with two younger eagles last Friday. Friends of Big Bear Valley, which operates the 24/7 live stream of the eagle's nest, says Jackie has not been seen in several days. Jackie is not banded, so wildlife officials cannot ID her. They say the eagle does not appear to have any physical injuries. For NPR News, I'm Madison Ament in San Bernardino.
2: U.S. futures contracts are trading flat at this hour. By the closing bell today, the Dow was down 6 points, the Nasdaq down 146 points, that's more than 0.5%. The S&P 500 was down 10. I'm Janine Herbst, NPR News in Washington.
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5: Here's music by Giacomo Puccini from the opera Turandot, which concerned the wooing of a Chinese princess of that name. In order to win Turandot's hand in marriage, a suitor had to solve three riddles. The stakes were pretty high. A wrong answer resulted in his death, his execution. A bit different than today. So the Prince Calaf passes the test, but Turandot still refuses to marry him. She's just not that into him. It's a little anticlimactic.

It's one of the best-known tenor arias in all of opera, Let No One Sleep, Nessun Dorma, from Tarendo, by Giacomo Puccini. The BBC Concert Orchestra performing, led by Barry Wordsworth. Continuing in that sleepless vein, George Gershwin's longtime romantic partner Kay Swift took the melody from his Prelude 17 and made it into a song after he died called Sleepless Night. This is the instrumental version, so it's sort of coming full circle.

0: Kind of hypnotizing. Sarah Davis Buchner playing with Taste and Style. It's called Sleepless Night by George Gershwin. A 20th Century Man, coming up next.
1: Love conquers all, or does it? Mozart's The Marriage of Figaro is a sharp-edged comedy that's simultaneously a battle of the sexes and the classes. I'm Lisa Flynn. We're at London's Royal Albert Hall for Mozart's comic masterpiece, The Marriage of Figaro. Riccardo Minazzi leads the cast and the orchestra of the Age of Enlightenment. I hope you'll be listening.
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0: Rigo owned the 20th century in a couple different ways. Compositionally, he might have been the most important composer of the century for classical guitar. He also owned it with his lifespan. He was born in 1901, and he died in 99. I'm sorry, but that is awesome. Here's the Concerto Andalou.

0: The Amadeus Guitar Duo, along with the Eden Stell Guitar Duo and the Internationale Philharmonie. The Concerto Andalou by Joaquin Rodrigo. The Lucky One, coming up next.
1: 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I'm Michael Barone. 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
0: You probably know a guy who the gods have just decided to smile upon. He's good-looking, he's rich, he's intelligent, he can fix the washing machine. You just kind of want there to be something wrong with him, but then you realize that's kind of petty of you. The Chevalier de Saint-Georges probably engendered some of those feelings in his fellow men. He was an excellent rider, hunter, dancer, a champion fencer. He once swam the English Channel with one hand tied behind his back. And almost as an afterthought, he was a brilliant composer and a snappy dresser. Here is his violin concerto.

0: 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Mostly clear tonight, with a low temperature around 70, mostly sunny tomorrow, with a high near 87. In Memphis, clear and 81, Jackson 75. 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It's 10 o'clock.
1: The Goldilocks principle says, the first option is wrong in one way, the second in another or opposite way, and only the third in the middle is just right. This contemporary composer tried a little too hard to fit his first symphony into a traditional structure. It didn't work for the nature of the music. His second symphony, inspired by a trip to Africa, tried to incorporate the history of slavery in America into the experience. Listeners were overwhelmed. This one sprang from a snappy little trumpet melody. It was balanced. A Just Right Symphony, coming up.
2: Live from NPR News, I'm Giles Snyder. The Trump administration has signed a nuclear deal with Saudi Arabia. Energy Secretary Chris Wright and the Saudi Energy Minister signed the deal today, despite concerns about nuclear weapons proliferation in the Middle East. Here's NPR's Quill Lawrence reporting.
3: The Kingdom of Saudi Arabia has long sought U.S. reactor technology with the stated goal of developing a peaceful nuclear power program. The American nuclear industry is interested in doing business with the oil-rich country, but previous U.S. presidents had worried it could lead to a weapons program and a nuclear arms race in the Middle East with the Saudis' arch-rival Iran. In the past, nuclear cooperation was held out as an incentive if Saudi Arabia recognized the state of Israel or if the kingdom addressed human rights concerns. According to a memo seen by NPR, this deal requires none of those concessions and may not include the strictest international inspections to make sure the Saudis don't begin a weapons program. Quill Lawrence, NPR News.
2: An independent autopsy failed to identify the cause of death for Nolan Wells, the 18-year-old in Mississippi whose body was found shortly after he disappeared following a July 4th boat trip with friends. Tiara Jackson with Mississippi Public Broadcasting reports.
4: Attorney Ben Crump, who has been representing Wells' family, presented the results of the independent autopsy conducted by Washington, D.C. forensic pathologist Dr. Roger Mitchell. Crump says Mitchell's findings were limited because they received the body after the initial autopsy in Mississippi.
5: For these reasons, this pathologist cannot rule out if any intervening non-accidental factors contributed to or caused the death of Nolan Wells.
4: Autopsy and toxicology results by authorities in Mississippi have not been released. For NPR News, I'm Tierra Jackson in Jackson, Mississippi.
2: In Washington, President Trump says he will impose tariffs on generic drugs to spur companies that make them to move manufacturing to the U.S. NPR's Sydney Lupkin has more.
6: President Trump announced on Truth Social that he would impose a 100% tariff on generic drugs in August 2028. And a year after that, the tariff would double. More than 90% of prescriptions in the U.S. are for generic drugs, and most generic drugs are made outside of the U.S. So the president says this is an effort to push companies to build facilities here. The generic drug trade group called the Association for Accessible Medicines says that's already happening. Its president and CEO, John Murphy III, says the generics industry has already, quote, grown significantly in the U.S. over the past 2 years. But he says generics have faced purchasing and reimbursement problems that have made U.S. growth challenging. Sydney Lupkin, NPR News.
2: This is NPR. Tropical storm Bertha made landfall today. Bertha came ashore on the southern tip of Louisiana with damaging winds and heavy rain. The National Hurricane Center says a tropical storm warning includes New Orleans and Lake Pontchartrain. Bertha expected to track along Louisiana and the upper Texas coast.

0: Ford's heavy spending cut into its profitability.
1: Tesla sold more than 480,000 electric vehicles last quarter, up 25% year on year, and its revenues came in strong too, growing by a similar percentage to hit $28 billion. But the company spent nearly $6 billion during the quarter, mostly on efforts to develop artificial intelligence and Optimus humanoid robots. Tesla reported a drop in net income and earnings per share that missed expectations by a lot. The company's share price fell by as much as nearly 5% in after-hours trading. Tesla CEO Elon Musk was bullish on an analyst call about the earnings, but he sounded cautious notes around Tesla's development of robo-taxis and humanoid robots, saying the safety concerns are keeping the taxi rollout in check, and the technical challenges of developing autonomous robots are complex. John Ruwich, NPR News.
0: Asian financial markets are rising in Thursday trading after tech firms outlined spending plans that are likely to benefit the region's chip makers. South Korea's benchmark is leading the way, up 1.7% at the moment. I'm Giles Snyder. This is NPR News.
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3: By Amy Beach. The composer John Adams of Worcester, Mass., once said of the Attica Quartet, "Hearing them play is to experience a mix of high-energy technical skill and musical intelligence." Here they are applying that skill and intelligence to a piece by Adams called Fellow Traveler.

0: The Attica Quartet, grooving pretty hard on a piece by John Adams called Fellow Traveler. The Just Right Symphony, coming up.
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0: Adolphus Hailstork has written three symphonies. They basically followed what's called the Goldilocks principle. The first was trying to fit into a traditional symphonic structure, but that clashed with the music that he'd written. For the second, he tried to mold the music around the history of slavery in America, but it was too overwhelming, it was too heavy for the listener. The third symphony sprang from a truly original melody. It finally achieved the balance that he was after. It was neither too hot nor too cold. It was just right.

0: The Grand Rapids Symphony. David Lockington on the podium, performing the Symphony No. 3 by Adolphus Hailstork. It's Oscar Peterson for solo violin, coming up next.
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0: Stewart has just released a new project of 24 caprices for solo violin that reimagine a bunch of popular songs, tunes by Stevie Wonder, Bob Dylan, David Bowie, Dolly Parton, and, well, 20 others. Here's his take on Oscar Peterson's Hymn to Freedom.

It's fair to say Oscar Peterson probably never anticipated his Hymn to Freedom sounding quite like that, one of 24 caprices for solo violin by Curtis Stewart.

Thank you for joining us for classical music on 91.1 WKNO Memphis, 90.1 WKNP Jackson, NPR for the Mid-South. Mostly clear tonight with a low around 70, mostly sunny tomorrow with a high near 87. In Memphis, clear, and 79, Jackson, 74. 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

0: A friend said to me recently, "Life's simply not complete without music." I couldn't agree more. That's why if you're a parent, you probably have the same urge as I, which is to at least try some kind of music lessons for your kid. It's hard when life is so busy. But could you imagine actively discouraging their interest in music? This composer couldn't pursue music until after her mother died, because her mom was dead set against it. That fighting spirit served her well. She became a great composer. Music Overcomes Adversity, coming up.
1: Live from NPR News, I'm Giles Snyder. The Trump administration has signed a nuclear deal with Saudi Arabia. Energy Secretary Chris Wright and the Saudi Energy Minister signed a nuclear cooperation agreement Wednesday that could potentially provide Saudi Arabia with uranium enrichment capability for its civilian nuclear program, despite concerns that it could lead to a weapons program. Matthew Bunn is a nuclear proliferation expert at Harvard University.
2: I think it's very likely that if Saudi Arabia moved in this direction, the United States would have a variety of tools to try to pressure them. But still, agreeing to this kind of an agreement, especially if it does lead to selling Saudi Arabia the uranium enrichment technology that would allow them to make bomb material, does pose some increased risks.
1: The deal must be reviewed by Congress, which has 90 days to consider it. Alphabet, the parent company of Google, has had another strong quarter with its cloud computing business soaring on the back of rising demand for artificial intelligence. NPR's John Ruich reports the company is investing heavily in AI-related tech.
3: Alphabet said its revenue rose by 24% in the quarter. That was driven in part by a booming cloud computing business, which leapt 82% from the same quarter last year. The company said search was also strong, hitting an all-time high during the World Cup. But even after that strong quarterly earnings report, the company's share price was mostly flat, a testament to sky-high expectations investors have of tech companies amid the AI boom and lingering questions about returns on investment. Google has been ramping up efforts to compete in AI. The company says its free cash flow, which is the money it has after expenses, turned negative during the quarter. That's because of spending on data centers to vie for supremacy in AI. John Ruich, NPR News.
1: Almost 5 months after a strike on an elementary school, Iran says it has buried the remains of 32 students identified through DNA testing. NPR's Jane Arraf has more.
4: In the video, a sobbing woman sitting on the floor cradles and kisses a tiny shroud wrapped in white netting. Other mourners hold photos of some of the dead children. Iran blames the U.S. for the missile strike on the elementary school on the first day of the U.S.-Israeli war on Iran, and says it killed at least 156 people, including 120 children. Independent forensic investigations have determined that U.S. weapons, apparently targeting a nearby military compound, destroyed the school. The U.S. military has not released results of its investigation. Jane Arraf, NPR News, Amman.
1: U.S. military says it has completed its latest round of strikes on Iranian military targets. This is NPR News. Congressional Republicans have taken the first step in passing a $95 billion budget blueprint that cuts Democrats out of the process. Much of the money in the bill would fund the Iran war, but it would also assist farmers and provides funding for the voting law changes long sought by President Trump. House Republicans adopted the package Wednesday and next goes to the Senate, where Republicans are expected to use the reconciliation process to avoid a Democratic filibuster. Peptide therapies promoted for wellness and longevity will be under scrutiny this week. Advisors to the Food and Drug Administration will meet for 2 days starting Thursday to consider lifting restrictions on the injectable compounds. The peptide industry pushing hard for the changes, as NPR's Will Stone reports.
5: These peptides are not FDA approved and have not undergone large, rigorous trials in humans.

0: ranging claims. For the last few years, compounding pharmacies have been prohibited from making some of the most popular ones. Industry groups like the American Academy of Peptide Medicine are urging the government to lift those restrictions. Lee Rosebush leads that group.
1: This isn't a fringe position. It's where the American public already is.
0: But FDA's own scientists are recommending the restrictions stay in place, saying there's not enough data on safety or effectiveness to greenlight their production. The expert committee will ultimately vote on 7 peptides. Will Stone, NPR News.
2: And I'm Giles Snyder. This is NPR News.
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4: Hi, I'm Jake Armbruning. So glad to listen to music with you. The great Aaron Copland had some thoughts about Gabriel Fauré's first piano quintet. They varied by movement. He loved the technical mastery of the first one, saying it must convince the most recalcitrant ear of Fauré's great powers of melody making. But then he cooled toward the second one, calling it one of Fauré's lesser creations. And on the third movement, he was neutral, probably to balance things out.

0: The Perhanin Quartet, featuring pianist Jean-Philippe Collard. The Piano Quintet, No. 1, by Gabriel Fauré. 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

soprano Letitia Grimaldi performing a song called Dream by Mel Bonis. You can't not love French composer Augusta Olmes. She had to fight her own parent for the right to play music. Her mom actively discouraged it. It was only after she died that Augusta could take music lessons. That fighting spirit served her well. She entered into a thoroughly male-dominated field. She had this refrain throughout her life. It was, "I must show the males what I'm made of." As a woman, she was expected to write songs and salon pieces. Instead, she composed these big, grandiose operas. She was magnificent. Here is her piece, Andromeda.

0: Thank you for joining us for classical music on 91.1 WKNO Memphis, 90.1 WKNP Jackson, NPR for the Mid-South. Mostly clear tonight with a low around 78, sunny and hot tomorrow with a high, or rather tomorrow, a high temperature near 99. Currently in Memphis, clear in 79, Jackson 74. 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
1: Maybe by yourself, maybe with friends or family you haven't seen in a while. Maybe it's a special date night just for you and your partner. Seeing the music, hearing the music is, of course, a huge part of having that ticket, but it's also sometimes about the venue. The venue itself can be so special, historical, and beautiful, and that's exactly the case tonight. For our global encore recording tonight, we travel to Southwest Germany to enjoy a performance that happened in Speyer Cathedral. This cathedral has been around since the 11th century. It's a basilica with four towers and two domes. Absolutely stunning.
2: Live from NPR News, I'm Giles Snyder. President Trump was in Marietta, Georgia Wednesday, speaking at a campaign event after attending the dignified transfer at Dover Air Force Base of four service members who were killed in action last weekend.
3: Standing there watching this sight, which is very tough to watch, to be honest with you. I think it's the toughest thing I do of anything I do. I do all this stuff, but I think it's the toughest thing I do.
2: Trump's speech in Georgia was his first since his primetime address to the nation last week, in which he questioned the security of U.S. elections. Funding for election security, long sought by President Trump, is included in that $95 billion budget blueprint that House Republicans passed Wednesday. Most of the money would go toward funding the Iran war, and there's funding for farmers as well. The vote is the first step in the reconciliation process that Republicans have turned to secure the funding without Democratic support. The Lincoln Memorial Reflecting Pool in Washington is empty and fenced off from the public, but as NPR's Rachel Treisman reports, people are still watching closely as the saga unfolds.
4: The reflecting pool renovations were supposed to take 2 weeks, but they're now in their fourth month. It was drained after the 4th of July to address algae blooms and peeling paint. Several D.C.-based photographers and bloggers are still going to the pool nearly every day to share photos of what it looks like. Lori Collins is one of them.
5: We're living inside a documentary that people, I think, are going to study 100 years from now.
4: She says she gets comments from people all over the world who care about the state of the pool and, by extension, the country. Rachel Treisman, NPR News.
2: The cyclospora outbreak, sickening thousands of people, especially in the Midwest, is officially the worst on record, with more than 4,100 confirmed cases so far this year, though no deaths reported. NPR's Yuki Noguchi reports on why the Centers for Disease Control and Prevention numbers are likely to spike further.
6: The CDC's data only include cases states have tested and confirmed to have found cyclospora in stool samples from patients with serious diarrhea symptoms. Depending on the state, that confirmation and reporting can take many weeks, which is why actual numbers of people ill from this water and foodborne illness is likely much, much higher. There are several clusters of outbreaks, but the largest by far is in Michigan and Ohio. And officials say the source is iceberg lettuce made by Taylor Farms in Mexico, which has been recalled. Yuki Noguchi, NPR News.
2: The number of measles cases in the U.S. is at its highest since 1991, according to a Johns Hopkins tracker. The U.S. has confirmed nearly 2,300 cases, topping the total number of cases for all of last year. This is NPR News. The Trump administration has signed a nuclear deal with Saudi Arabia. Energy Secretary Chris Wright and the Saudi energy minister signed that nuclear cooperation agreement Wednesday, along with what the White House calls a bilateral safeguards agreement. The agreements could potentially provide Saudi Arabia with uranium enrichment capability for its civilian nuclear program. Previous administrations have been concerned that such a deal with Saudi Arabia could lead to a weapons program. The Trump administration's new 25% tariffs on certain products from Brazil took effect Wednesday. Catherine Osborne reports they could be followed by even more levies on Brazil in the coming weeks.
7: The Trump administration is using a new legal pathway for its Brazil tariffs after the one it used last year was struck down by the U.S. Supreme Court. It's opened multiple probes into Brazilian business practices. One led to new tariffs. They're hitting around a quarter of Brazil's exports to the U.S., an industry group said. Another probe could yield additional 12.5% duties on Brazil and dozens of other countries. Brazil's vice president said the tariffs were unjust, but Brazil would not immediately retaliate and continue to seek dialogue. He added Brazil will also work to trade more with partners other than the United States. For NPR News, I'm Catherine Osborne in Rio de Janeiro.
2: The Boston Red Sox winning streak has been broken. Boston lost the second game of a doubleheader to the Baltimore Orioles after having matched a club record with a 6-3 win in the first game. The streak lasted 15 straight.

0: season in 1946. 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

That's a recording of a live performance done by the Southwest German Broadcasting Vocal Ensemble. Agnus Dei by Samuel Barber was performed May 13th at the Speyer Cathedral in Southwest Germany. It's our global encore recording. We do this every week around this time where we travel around the globe to hear live music. I'm Jalene Kahn. It's always great to enjoy these performances with you. We'll head now to England to hear music by Ray Fun Williams. This is his Fantasia on Greensleeves.

0: Fantasia on Green Sleeves by Ray Vaughan Williams. Eugene Ormandy conducted the Philadelphia Orchestra. Some Bach music is coming up next, played by solo piano. Anytime you want to hear some piano music, we have a custom stream on our website. 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
0: As someone who can't play piano, I'm always so impressed watching hands and fingers fly across the keys. Simona Dinnerstein is going to explain why this piece of music by Bach is so hard to play before she demonstrates.
2: So in the two-part inventions, the left hand is absolutely equal to the right hand, and you have to really be able to understand how do these two voices, these two hands, interact with each other. One hand will play something melodic, and that is imitated by the other hand. And while that other hand is imitating, the first hand has continued on to do something else interesting. So it's very difficult to play because you have to be able to follow with your ear first to understand what it is that you're supposed to be playing.

0: Simona Dinnerstein with Two-Part Inventions by Bach. She released that on a recording about a decade ago, and when that came out, we talked to her about this music, and here's something else she had to say about that piece.
1: Studying the inventions can be quite daunting, and oftentimes I think children think of them as purely the challenge of actually being able to manipulate the notes, and it's hard to think about them as real pieces of music where you can be expressive and interesting and have fun playing. So I'm hoping that any kids that might be listening to this music, it'll help them to see that there are different ways that you can play it, and they actually are really beautiful.
0: Next, it's a piece by Gabrielle Fauré, a story about love, loss, and faith. Ramuncho, Suite No. 1.

0: the Philharmonic of Lorraine with Ramuncho, Suite No. 1 by Gabriel Pierney.
1: 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Your curiosity is our curiosity. 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We are 91.1 WKNO Memphis or 90.1 WKNP Jackson, NPR for the Mid-South.

0: is a rural Midwestern town with a population of less than 400 people. That town comes up in conversation a lot because of a superstar composer that spent his summer there. While Antonin Dvorak was teaching in America, he left New York and headed to Spillville, Iowa, a town that was home to a large population of Czech immigrants. That community today still strives to preserve their history, and Dvorak is a huge part of that. We'll hear this piece of music in...
1: Live from NPR News, I'm Giles Snyder. President Trump is threatening to bomb one power plant or bridge in Iran for every projectile Iran launches at the Strait of Hormuz. His remarks come as the U.S. and Iran have been trading attacks for nearly 2 weeks straight, NPR's Emily Fang reports.
2: Iran says the U.S. has hit power plants and several bridges already in the last week and a half of daily strikes. And Iran has bombed water desalination plants and a gas plant in the Gulf in retaliation. Under the Geneva Convention, which the U.S. is a signatory of, deliberately targeting civilian infrastructure could constitute a war crime. The renewed hostilities between the U.S. and Iran have slowed ship traffic through the Strait of Hormuz, and vessel tracking data shows some ships making a U-turn in another key channel, the Bab al-Mandeb Strait, after a Yemeni militant group, the Houthis, announced a blockade of that waterway this week. Emily Fang, NPR News.
1: U.S. military says it has completed its latest round of strikes on Iran. U.S. Central Command says the strikes lasted 5 hours and struck Iranian military targets. Meanwhile, Yemen's Iran-aligned Houthi rebels are claiming attacks on 2 oil tankers in the Red Sea. Dozens of federal advisory committees have been frozen or dismissed under President Trump in the last year. These are groups of experts who volunteer their time to help advise the federal government on complex issues, NPR's Katie Riddle reports.
3: It's impossible to quantify science that did not happen, but research and advocacy groups say that terminating these advisory groups will have consequences for decades. Michael Abrams is a health researcher at the advocacy group Public Citizen.
4: Federal advisory committees is being really a way for us to harness the best and brightest volunteers at the highest level for some of the most important questions.
3: Committees that are no longer meeting include, among others, those on Alzheimer's research, rural health, and NASA priorities. Katie Riddle, NPR News.
1: The U.S. is reporting the highest number of measles cases since 1991. Nearly 2,300 cases, according to a tracker from Johns Hopkins. NPR's Maria Godoy reports that tops the total number of cases for all of last year.
5: Here's another way to put it. The U.S. has reported more measles cases in the last 18 months than in the previous 24 years combined. Last year, the case count broke 2,000, a number not seen since 1992. The resurgence of measles comes amid falling vaccination rates. Dr. William Moss of Johns Hopkins says large outbreaks in South Carolina and Utah drove up case counts earlier this year.
6: And then we've continued to have smaller outbreaks in other areas. So currently over the past 2 weeks, where we've largely seen cases is in central Virginia and in southeastern Pennsylvania.
5: Meanwhile, many local health departments are grappling with staff and funding cuts.
1: You're listening to NPR News. An independent autopsy has failed to identify the cause of death for Nolan Wells, the 18-year-old whose body was found 2 days after he disappeared after a July 4th boat trip to an island off Mississippi. The autopsy was commissioned by Wells' family. Civil rights attorney Ben Crump says the findings were limited because the body was received after the initial autopsy in Mississippi, the results of which have not been released. Artificial intelligence giant OpenAI says its AI models went rogue during testing, triggering a significant security incident at a separate startup company. NPR's Jenna McLaughlin reports.
7: Experts at OpenAI say they were testing a combination of cutting-edge AI agents to see if they could conduct sophisticated targeted cyber attacks when the test went wrong. In a new blog post, the company says the AI agent was contained in an internal digital testing environment when it managed to find a way to connect to the open internet and then broke into another AI company called Hugging Face. It's unclear what specific technical instructions or prompts OpenAI engineers were using that led to the incident, though Hugging Face says it detected and contained the attack quickly. OpenAI argues that the incident reveals the real-world capabilities of AI agents to conduct long-running complex cyber attacks and the importance of building safeguards into frontier models. Jenna McLaughlin, NPR News.
1: Finally to Paris, where the Louvre Museum's Apollo Gallery reopened to visitors Wednesday, 9 months after the heist of the French crown jewels. The Apollo Gallery, one of the Louvre's most historic spaces. Four people have been charged in the heist. Most of the crown jewels, though, remain unrecovered. I'm Giles Snyder, NPR News.
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0: Sonatine by Maurice Ravel, performed by the Arcata String Quartet with flutist Don Bailey and harpist Grace Paradise. Grace has performed in over 40 Broadway shows. Currently, she's the harpist on the Broadway show Wicked.
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0: Nathaniel Dett is a composer who was born in Canada, but he moved to the States with his family when he was 11 years old. Most of his education was in the U.S., and he spent most of his professional career here. Soon after he graduated college, he got a job teaching at Lane College in Jackson, Tennessee. Now, that college is one of the oldest in the country. It's about 150-plus years old. The small private campus is spread out over 55 acres where they have these giant, magnificent trees. Those trees have provided shade on hot Tennessee days for generations. And it was those trees that inspired Nathaniel Dett to write this piece of music.

Part 2 from Nathaniel Dett's Magnolia Suite, performed by Denver Oldham on Music Through the Night. Antonin Dvorak spent time teaching in America, mostly in New York City. But in the summer, he would make his way to the Midwest and enjoy time in Spillville, Iowa, a place where there was a large Czech immigrant community, so he felt right at home. Dvorak said that Spillville was an ideal place where I would like to spend the rest of my days. This piece of music was inspired by that time in Iowa, Dvorak's string quintet called American.

0: a charming souvenir of the time that Antonin Dvorak spent in Iowa. His American string quintet, a little less known than the quartet. That was the Parker Quartet with violist Kim Kashkashian on Music Through the Night.
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0: When you follow in the footsteps of giants, it can be hard to think you're any good. And Edward Elgar dealt with that. He was under enormous pressure since he was the first British composer to find international fame and recognition to be good. Not just good, but he had to be great. This is one of the pieces of music that helped him find that international fame and recognition. And it's a piece of music that almost never happened. Hear the story about...
1: Live from NPR News, I'm Jael Snyder. With a little more than 100 days until the midterm elections, President Trump is hitting the campaign trail. From member station WABE in Atlanta, Rahul Bali reports on some of the issues Trump highlighted at a Wednesday rally in Georgia.
2: This event was supposed to focus on Trump accounts for kids, but went much wider with Trump talking about the midterm elections. He repeated a message that's been popping up on the campaign trail connecting Democrats to communism.
3: The radical left is actively trying to destroy our children's future with the disaster known as communism. It's communism. This isn't a social democrat. These are communists.
2: Trump also talked about the SAVE Act, which proposes strict proof of citizenship requirements to register to vote.
3: So right now, Congress is working to get as much of our plan as possible into the budget bill.
2: Trump again called on Senate Republicans to get rid of the filibuster over the SAVE Act. For NPR News, I'm Raul Bally in Cobb County, Georgia.
1: President Trump is ramping up threats against Iran, saying on social media that the U.S. would destroy Iranian bridges and power plants if Iran shoots at ships in the Strait of Hormuz. Here's NPR's Deepa Shivaram.
4: Attacking civilian infrastructure could constitute a war crime, but Trump says from now onward, if Iran fires missiles, rockets, drones, or any other weapons at ships in the Strait of Hormuz, the U.S. would respond by bombing one bridge or power plant. He added that those could include ones located in or near Iran's capital city, Tehran. The escalation comes as Trump has said he has no interest in meeting with Iranian negotiators. The war has gone on months longer than Trump said it would, and support for Trump's actions abroad and the higher price of goods that have come with it is dropping, even among his base. Deepa Shivaram, NPR News.
1: The Iran-aligned Houthi rebels claim to have made good on a threat to target Saudi shipping in the Red Sea. The Houthis say they carried out missile and drone strikes on two Saudi oil tankers as part of a naval blockade on Saudi Arabia. Trump administration has signed a nuclear deal with Saudi Arabia that could potentially provide the kingdom with uranium enrichment capability for its civilian nuclear program, despite concerns that it could lead to a weapons program. Matthew Bunn is a nuclear proliferation expert at Harvard University.
5: I think it's very likely that if Saudi Arabia moved in this direction, the United States would have a variety of tools to try to pressure them. But still, agreeing to this kind of an agreement, especially if it does lead to selling Saudi Arabia the uranium enrichment technology that would allow them to make bomb material, does pose some increased risks.
1: You're listening to NPR News. A trial date has been set for former Venezuelan President Nicolas Maduro. During a brief hearing in Manhattan Federal Court Wednesday, a June 1st date was set for the drug trafficking case. 2027 date was set for the drug trafficking case against him. Maduro and his wife had pleaded not guilty to allegations that they sided with drug dealers in a scheme to ship large quantities of drugs to the U.S. An independent autopsy failed to identify the cause of death for Nolan Wells, the 18-year-old in Mississippi, whose body was found shortly after he disappeared following a July 4th boat trip with friends. Tierra Jackson with Mississippi Public Broadcasting reports.
6: Attorney Ben Crump, who has been representing Wells' family, presented the results of the independent autopsy conducted by Washington, D.C. forensic pathologist Dr. Roger Mitchell. Crump says Mitchell's findings were limited because they received the body after the initial autopsy in Mississippi.
7: For these reasons, this pathologist cannot rule out if any intervening non-accidental factors contributed to or caused the death of Nolan Wells.
6: Autopsy and toxicology results by authorities in Mississippi have not been released. For NPR News, I'm Tierra Jackson in Jackson, Mississippi.
1: Tropical storm Bertha made landfall Wednesday. Bertha came ashore on the southern tip of Louisiana. With damaging winds and heavy rain, Bertha expected to track along Louisiana and the upper Texas coast through today. This is NPR News.
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0: Symphony No. 6 by Samuel Wesley. Matthias Baumert conducted London Mozart Players on Music Through the Night. I'm Jalene Kahn. It's great to have your company tonight. I hope you're doing well. Stick around and you'll hear some solo piano music by Brahms coming up in just a minute.
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0: Pianist Alain Grimaud says that you can spend a lifetime with a piece of music and always find something new in it. Maybe you'll discover something new as we listen to her perform this Rhapsody by Johannes Brahms.

Rhapsody by Johannes Brahms, performed by Hélène Grimaud on Music Through the Night. This is a piece of music that changed the course of the composer's career. Before he wrote this piece of music, Edward Elgar was known, but not well known. He was decompressing at the piano one day, and his wife interrupted him to say that she really loved that tune. To him, it was just a doodle. It was a throwaway melody. But after that, after his wife told him how much he loved it, he knew he had to do something with it. And it would become Edward Elgar's Enigma Variations.

0: music that helped change the course of his career, Sir Edward Elgar's Enigma Variations. We heard there the London Philharmonic Orchestra with conductor Bryden Thompson on Music Through the Night. It's always great to have you here as we enjoy these performances together. I'm Jalene Kahn.
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0: My mother was an incredible musician, a beautiful cellist, a beautiful human being, and also a woman. I would call her, you know, my first feminist role model. She was a feminist through and through in her own way, her own individual way. And she did not tolerate the word can't. So when I ran into that at an early age, even at 9 years old, when I was told that women, you know, girls can't conduct, she said, that's the most ridiculous thing I've ever heard. And she was very verbal in her opposition to that opinion. And, you know, that set an example for me, and I watched her navigate a successful career and raise a family, and I watched the challenges she had. And
1: live from NPR News, I'm Giles Snyder. President Trump was in Marietta, Georgia Wednesday, speaking at a campaign event after attending the dignified transfer at Dover Air Force Base of four service members who were killed in action last weekend.
2: Standing there watching this sight, which is very tough to watch, to be honest with you. I think it's the toughest thing I do of anything I do. I do all this stuff, but I think it's the toughest thing I do.
1: Trump's speech in Georgia was his first since his primetime address to the nation last week, in which he questioned the security of U.S. elections. Funding for election security, long sought by President Trump, is included in a $95 billion budget blueprint that House Republicans passed Wednesday. Most of the money would go toward funding the Iran war, and there's funding for farmers as well. The House vote is the first step in the reconciliation process that Republicans have turned to secure the funding without Democratic support. A special prosecutor in Louisiana has dropped all felony charges against the state's attorney general over accusations that she intimidated city officials in New Orleans. From member station WWNO, Mel Bridges reports.
3: A grand jury in Orleans Parish had brought 16 felony charges against Liz Merle earlier this month after she sent letters to elected officials in New Orleans saying they could be removed from office if they went forward with a special election. But those same officials asked that the case be dismissed, saying it's distracting from the positive things the city has been doing, and the prosecution agreed. Merle said she still plans to investigate the grand jury and New Orleans leaders.
4: You can't be friends with somebody who wants to put you in jail for 80 years.
3: Governor Jeff Landry and U.S. Representative Clay Higgins have both called for a federal investigation into the grand jury. For NPR News, I'm Mel Bridges in New Orleans.
1: In the western U.S., summer monsoon rains are delivering much-needed moisture. But as Rachel Cohen of the Mountain West News Bureau reports, the rains also bring the risk of floods and mudslides.
5: Rain can quickly escalate to dangerous flooding in steep canyons, dry washes, or downstream of land recently scorched by wildfires, says Jillian Felton, a meteorologist with the National Weather Service in Grand Junction, Colorado.
6: With those burn scars, the soil can become hydrophobic, meaning that a lot of that water that falls into the soil is just going to run right off of it. So debris flows are a big concern.
5: In Utah, floodwaters this past week pushed mud and trees from the Cottonwood Fire down the state's Beaver Canyon, forcing evacuations. Mudslides from heavy rains also disrupted travel in Colorado, closing portions of Interstate 70 and smaller roads. The National Weather Service warns more storms this week mean additional flood risk throughout the region. For NPR News, I'm Rachel Cohen in Boulder, Colorado.
1: And you're listening to NPR News. The Trump administration has signed a nuclear deal with Saudi Arabia. The agreement could potentially provide Saudi Arabia with uranium enrichment capability for its civilian nuclear program. Previous administrations have been concerned that such a deal with Saudi Arabia could lead to a weapons program. The United Kingdom is cutting its humanitarian and development assistance funding to many African countries. That's according to a new government report. NPR's Fatma Tanis reports that the cuts are part of an effort to increase the UK's defense budget.
7: Some of the poorest countries in the world, like Malawi and Mozambique, will lose about 90% of their aid funding from the UK. These funds supported programs aimed at reducing poverty and improving healthcare and education for vulnerable populations, mostly in Africa and the Middle East. The cuts were originally announced last year, but a recent report details the breakdown by country. Some nations, like Sudan, Ukraine, and Palestine, have been designated as geopolitically important and will continue to receive aid. But others, like Somalia, South Sudan, and the Democratic Republic of the Congo, which is currently fighting an outbreak of Ebola, will also see drastic cuts. Fatma Tanis, NPR News.
1: The Boston Red Sox winning streak has been broken. Boston lost the second game of a doubleheader to the Baltimore Orioles last night after having matched a club record with a 6-3 win in the first game. The streak lasted 15 straight games. Last time Boston won that many in a row, Ted Williams was on his way to an MVP season in 1946. This is NPR News.
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The Art of Sailing at Dawn by Margaret Brouwer. And the title pretty much explains it all. Imagine preparing to board a sailboat at dawn. The water is completely calm. There's hardly even a sound except for maybe that early morning bird call and a ripple breaking on the shore. Leaving the dock, you have calm water and the sun rises above the horizon. Taking us on that journey was the Vienna Radio Symphony Orchestra under conductor Marin Alsop on Music Through the Night. Calico Winds will play a collection of miniatures by William Grant Still.

0: a collection of miniatures by William Grant Still, performed there by Calico Winds on Music Through the Night. Coming up, we'll hear a piece of music that's been called A Dance of Death. But that's not at all what the composer had in mind when he wrote it. We'll hear that in about 20 minutes.
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0: Playing clarinet is in Sabina Meyer's blood. Her grandfather, her father, and her older brother all played clarinet. When she was a kid, Sabina learned a couple other instruments, but soon realized it was the clarinet that also suited her best. Here's Sabina Meyer and the Dresden State Orchestra playing Clarinet Concerto No. 2 by Carl Maria von Weber.

Clarinet Concerto No. 2 by Carl Maria von Weber. Herbert Blumstedt conducted the Dresden State Orchestra, and that was clarinetist Sabina Meyer. This waltz has an explosive personality, and that might be why some people called it a dance of death. Not at all what Maurice Ravel had in mind. He simply wanted to write the waltz of all waltzes.

0: Maurice Ravel's La Valse, performed there by the Czechoslovak Radio Symphony Orchestra under conductor Kenneth Jean on Music Through the Night.
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2: Good morning. President Trump signed a deal for U.S. companies to run nuclear plants in Saudi Arabia. It doesn't have restrictions that are in other Middle East deals. Israel is concerned about a nuclear arms race. It's Morning Edition from NPR News. Israeli Prime Minister Benjamin Netanyahu is in for a tough re-election fight. I'm Martinez.
3: And I'm Michelle Martin. A top challenger is a former member of his war cabinet who accuses him of undermining agreements to end the fighting in Gaza. Also, a year after Trump cut federal funding for public media, how are stations around the country adapting? It is Thursday, July 23rd. On this day in 1995, Alan Hale and Thomas Bopp spotted a bright comet. Hale-Bopp won't get close to Earth again for more than 2,000 years. News is next.
4: Live from NPR News in Washington, I'm Dave Mattingly. Iranian-backed Houthi rebels in Yemen say they've attacked two Saudi oil tankers in the Red Sea, while Iran says it launched more drones at American military bases in Kuwait today. There's no word on any casualties. This says U.S. Central Command says American forces attacked Iranian targets for a 12th consecutive night. This follows President Trump's threat issued yesterday, saying the U.S. military would bomb and destroy an Iranian bridge or power plant anytime Iran attacks a ship in the Strait of Hormuz. The Pentagon says the strait remains open to commercial ship traffic amid the U.S. naval blockade of Iranian ports. AAA says regular gasoline in the U.S. is back up to $4.09 a gallon on average amid the fighting in the Middle East. The House has passed three pieces of legislation and sent them to the Senate before lawmakers leave Washington for a month-long recess. They include a defense bill costing more than $1 trillion sought by President Trump. The House also passed a budget framework, which includes more money for the war with Iran, as well as new restrictions on congressional stock trading. NPR's Eric McDaniel says the Senate won't consider any of the bills as written.
5: Bills generally need 60 votes in order to pass in the Senate, and that means that two of these, which lack substantial Democratic support, are dead on arrival there. Even Democratic military boosters have spoken out against the $1 trillion National Defense Authorization Act, usually a bipartisan success story, and this time waylaid by recent American service member deaths in Trump's war on Iran. And House Republicans attached a voter ID bill to their stock trading restrictions, restrictions that don't require members to shed their personal financial stakes in publicly traded companies. Both policies concern Democrats. Senate Republicans could pass the Iran and farm and election package on their own, but Senate Majority Leader John Thune says he's holding that bill back for other reasons. Eric McDaniel, NPR News, the Capitol.
4: A panel of experts is expected to make recommendations on whether the Food and Drug Administration should lift restrictions on some popular wellness peptides available in the U.S. NPR's Will Stone says the panel is convening today.
6: BPC-157, MOTS-C, TB-500. These are some of the peptides du jour that are being considered by the advisors to the FDA. None of them are approved drugs, and they have not undergone rigorous studies in humans. But they're promoted widely for injury recovery, longevity, metabolism, and more. Health Secretary Robert F. Kennedy Jr. has said he supports lifting the current prohibition on the manufacturing of these products so patients can get them from specialized pharmacies. The FDA's own scientists, however, are recommending against doing that, saying there's not enough data on safety and effectiveness. The committee will vote on 7 peptides today and Friday. FDA leadership will have the final say. Will Stone, NPR News.
4: This is NPR News from Washington. Coastal areas of Louisiana and Texas remain under tropical storm warnings because of Bertha. The storm continues moving to the west across the Gulf of Mexico. It's picked up speed in the last 24 hours. The National Hurricane Center in Florida says Bertha will likely move near or along the Louisiana and Texas coastlines through the afternoon before pushing inland tonight. That storm is expected to dissipate over Texas by tomorrow. The Lincoln Memorial Reflecting Pool on the National Mall in Washington is now empty and fenced off. NPR's Rachel Treisman reports renovations to the pool are ongoing.
7: The reflecting pool renovations were supposed to take 2 weeks, but they're now in their 4th month. It was drained after the 4th of July to address algae blooms and peeling paint. Several DC-based photographers and bloggers are still going to the pool nearly every day to share photos of what it looks like. Lori Collins is one of them.
8: We're living inside a documentary that people, I think, are going to study 100 years from now.
7: She says she gets comments from people all over the world who care about the state of the pool and, by extension, the country. Rachel Treisman, NPR News.
4: Shares of electric vehicle maker Tesla have fallen in after-hours trading after the company reported its latest earnings following yesterday's closing bell on Wall Street. Tesla says sales jumped 25% compared to the same quarter a year ago. However, the EV maker says net income dropped as it spent nearly $6 billion, largely on the development of AI and its humanoid robot, Optimus. I'm Dave Mattingly in Washington.
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0: On a Thursday, this is Morning Edition from NPR News. I'm Michelle Martin in Washington, D.C.
1: And I'm A. Martinez in Culver City, California. The U.S. has agreed to build and run nuclear energy plants in Saudi Arabia.
0: The Gulf state is rich in oil, but it has been trying to pivot to other energy sources. And while Saudi Arabia's crown prince has said the kingdom does not want nuclear weapons, he also has said that Riyadh will pursue one if Iran develops a nuclear weapon first.
1: With us now is NPR's Emily Feng in Tel Aviv. Emily, so this agreement, first tell us what's in it and actually, too, what's not.
2: So it would allow American companies to run commercial nuclear power plants on Saudi soil for decades to come. And under the agreement, Saudi Arabia is not permitted to reprocess American nuclear material for weapons. But

0: to, say, enrich uranium or other nuclear fuel that's provided by other countries, something that the U.S. made the United Arab Emirates, another Gulf country, promise not to do in a previous energy deal back in 2009. So this agreement is sending shockwaves through the Middle East, and especially in Israel, where I am right now, because Saudi Arabia has been angling for nuclear cooperation with the U.S. for at least a decade. And there had been questions about the kingdom's human rights abuses, including from then-Senator and now-Secretary of State Marco Rubio, and also Saudi Arabia's possible aspirations for a nuclear weapon, and all that stalled energy cooperation until now. Now, the U.S. Energy Department argues this deal expands American technology exports, and the agreement does tie the U.S. and Saudi Arabia closer together at a time when Gulf states, including the Kingdom of Saud, have really paid a price for aligning with the U.S. because they are still getting hit hard by Iranian drone and artillery strikes and a war with Iran that the U.S. started. And they're also dealing with the resulting economic shock because Saudi Arabia has seen its ability to export oil curtailed.
1: Now, although Israel has never confirmed this, it's widely believed Israel has nuclear weapons already. Considering that you were there and you said that it has sent shockwaves through Israel, what's been the reaction there?
0: Israel is alarmed, to say the least. Former Defense Minister and Foreign Minister Avigdor Lieberman here criticized this agreement on the public broadcaster yesterday. Saying here that the agreement risked pulling the entire Middle East into an escalating nuclear arms race. This nuclear energy agreement is also deepening worries here that Trump and the U.S. are increasingly divergent from Israel. Ehud Barak, a former Israeli prime minister, told Israel's army-run radio station this. He says it's a sign of the loss of trust between Netanyahu and Trump, the implication being that Israeli Prime Minister Benjamin Netanyahu has somehow messed up Israel's relationship with Trump.
1: Okay, now one more thing, Emily, considering that you're nearby. Iran, what's happening there?
0: U.S. Central Command said it began strikes on Iranian military and logistics sites for what has been almost 2 weeks running now. Iran says it targeted three U.S. bases in Kuwait, plus American military infrastructure in Jordan and Qatar. And President Trump is now saying he's aware of reports that Iran moved uranium enrichment centrifuges deep under a mountain, which he is warning the U.S. might hit soon.
1: All right, that's NPR's Emily Feng. Emily, thank you very much.
0: Thank you, A.
1: President Trump is once again ramping up aggression toward Iran, threatening to bomb Iranian bridges and power plants, including ones near the capital city, Tehran. And he's rejecting reaching a deal to end the war.
2: Trump is selling the war as a success. He was in Marietta, Georgia yesterday.
3: Venezuela, Iran. America is back. It's stronger than ever before. And I'm telling you, it's only going one way. It's going up.
2: But support for Trump's actions abroad is going down, even among his own supporters.
1: NPR's Deepa Shivaram joins us now. So let's start with a new polling out from Politico that shows President Trump's own base is getting tired of the war.
4: Yeah, I mean, these polling numbers from July show some bad news for the president. The poll asked Trump's MAGA base whether the U.S. should continue the war even if it increases costs. And just 37% said yes. And that number is down from 2 months before when the base was split on this 50-50. So there's a pretty significant decline here among the supporters who, keep in mind, back Trump staunchly. And of course, this is happening as costs continue to rise, right? Gas prices are going up again. Inflation is up. And at the same time that Americans are struggling with these higher prices, Defense Secretary Pete Hegseth said this week that the Iran war so far has cost $37.5 billion, that's with a B, which is pretty big for a price tag for a war that Trump said would end months ago. And, you know, not to mention American troops who have been killed and injured in action as well.
1: Now, how is the president addressing economic issues?
4: Yeah, so Trump in his speech yesterday made one argument that I thought was kind of interesting. He was trying to set up almost a side-by-side comparison of the U.S.'s operations in Venezuela to Iran. So after U.S. forces captured Venezuelan leader Nicolas Maduro earlier this year, the U.S. started to control Venezuelan oil exports, and the Trump administration says that the U.S. is benefiting from this economically, though I will say there isn't much transparency around that. So Trump is saying that operations in Venezuela basically have paid for themselves, and he's sort of trying to convince Americans that Iran will be something like that, that it'll be worth it in the end. At the same time, though, he's also continuing to mock the idea that affordability

0: is important. He's saying that he just inherited inflation and a bad economy from former President Biden. At the same time, he also did kind of ask for a bit of patience from voters and some time to try to lower costs.
1: Oil will be coming. It's going to be tumbling down. It was 3 weeks ago. They thought we had a deal. I said, I don't think we have a deal with these guys. They break every deal they make. But I said, you know, but people thought the geniuses on Wall Street, they came down, really down, and goes back up a little bit. But it's going to come down maybe lower than when we even started. But just give me a little time.
2: Yeah, and that's something that President Trump has been asking Americans to give him time for a while now. His party, though, is starting to run out of time before the midterm. So is the president factoring that in at all?
0: You know, it seems like no. Earlier this week, the president himself said that the midterm elections weren't a part of his decision-making process on Iran. And it's putting members of his own party in a complicated position when addressing the president's economic agenda. And it's not just with Iran. For example, Trump has recently announced more tariffs on Canada. And that's left Republicans in states like Maine trying to distance themselves from the president.
2: All right, that's NPR's Deepa Shivaram. Deepa, thank you very much.
0: Thank you.
2: The House is on its way out the door for a month-long break right after sending a few big pieces of legislation to the Senate, including some of President Trump's priorities.
3: The Senate is in Washington for one more week, and even though both chambers are controlled by Republicans, they've been struggling to coordinate recently.
2: NPR congressional reporter Eric McDaniel is in the studio to tell us more about this. So, Eric, House Republicans just passed a bunch of things as they prepared to go home. What did they take up?
4: Yeah, it's been a week. There were a handful of things. $1.1 trillion for the Pentagon, a lot of money. Two, an extension of government funding through the midterms to December 4th, hopefully avoiding another shutdown. There were, of course, two record shutdowns so far this congressional term. And three, new congressional stock trading rules tied also to an unrelated voter ID measure.
2: All right, so that's what the House did. When is the Senate going to vote on all of that?
4: I guess the short answer is they're not really going to take up these things as written. They'll all need to be rewritten before they can pass the Senate. So because of a procedural quirk known as the filibuster, legislation in the Senate requires 60 votes to pass the chamber. That means Democratic support is needed too. So as Trump escalates the war in Iran, all without congressional authorization, as more American troops die and things keep getting more expensive at home, Democrats oppose that annual Pentagon budget, this $1.1 trillion that's usually bipartisan. For the government funding extension, Democrats want to see concessions on the president's immigration enforcement operations like they have before. On stock trading, Democrats say it isn't enough just to prohibit lawmakers from buying new stocks, which this bill does. In fact, lawmakers should be forced to divest holdings they have when they're elected. They say that this bill has a loophole big enough to fly a Qatari jet through. Many Democrats also oppose the voter ID rules, but House Republicans also passed a fourth thing this week, a budget framework, which is in theory a setup for an eventual reconciliation bill in a few months that would contain more money for the president's war in Iran, for farmers, for his election overhaul bill, and it's actually exempt from that 60-vote threshold. Republicans don't need Democrats at all to pass that, but Senate Majority Leader John Thune says he's holding off on passing it anyway.
2: Okay, why?
4: Well, Thune wants a government funding backup plan if he can't strike a deal with Senate Democrats on keeping the government open past the midterm elections. And so he might decide he wants to transform the party line reconciliation framework passed by the House into a government funding bill. Not to mention, that bill has Trump's election overhaul wish list tacked on, which probably doesn't qualify under the rules to pass with just a simple majority, and has already actually failed in the Senate several times.
2: So this is something I don't understand, Eric, because Republicans control both chambers, the House and the Senate. So why aren't they on the same page when it comes to passing these bills?
4: Yeah, they might be in the same building, but they're also kind of in totally different worlds. Speaker Mike Johnson has, percentage-wise, a considerably smaller margin for error, maybe just a two-vote majority at any given time, depending on absences. He's got a large hard right flank to deal with and a closer relationship than John Thune with President Trump. Senate leader John Thune has to keep more Democrats on board for legislation and deal with generally more free agent, free spirited set of legislators, the kind that become U.S. senators. So they're juggling a pretty different set of circumstances as they try and keep the plates spinning.
2: So does that mean none of the bills become law?
4: I guess not anytime soon.
2: Okay.
4: The Senate will at least consider some of this before they leave town for recess next week, make their changes, and send whatever they can pass back to the House. Speaker Mike Johnson, for his part, will see if his members can stomach those changes after the long August recess, and they'll try again in the fall when you have me back.
2: All right, perfect. Make it a date. That's NPR congressional reporter, Congress reporter, actually, Eric McDaniel. Eric, thanks.
4: Thank you.

On the next Fresh Air, the creator of the Netflix series Beef, Lee Sang-jin. His second season about rage, class, and blackmail at a country club just earned 16 Emmy nominations. He spent 2 decades writing for other people's shows before he started mining stories from his own life. Join us.

0: This is Morning Edition from NPR News. I'm A. Martinez.
1: And I'm Michelle Martin. Good morning. An independent autopsy has no new evidence about how Nolan Wells died. The 18-year-old was found on an island in Mississippi 2 days after a 4th of July celebration with friends. NPR's Brian Mann reports.
2: Civil rights attorney Benjamin Crump, who's representing the family of Nolan Wells, said at a press conference that an independent examination of the black college student's body was inconclusive and didn't find evidence of wrongdoing. But Crump said the review by a pathologist left unanswered questions.
3: The manner and cause of death is undetermined until further investigation.
2: This case has drawn national attention from the public and civil rights leaders. In statements, the Jackson County Sheriff, John Ledbetter, has promised a thorough probe of Wells' death, but the results of the official autopsy still haven't been released 17 days after Wells' remains were recovered on Mississippi's Gulf Coast. Speaking at yesterday's press conference at an NAACP gathering in Chicago, Wells' mother, Christine Wells Wansley, said her goal was to push for quicker action and more information from law enforcement.
4: Us having the preliminary autopsy results and hearing nothing from them, it's heartbreaking and it's concerning.
2: NPR reached out to Sheriff Ledbetter, but got no response to the question of when the official autopsy and other results of the investigation will be made public. Brian Mann, NPR News.
0: It's been almost a year since President Trump signed a bill stripping public television and radio of all federal funding, more than $1 billion. Trump had called NPR and PBS monsters, saying they were biased against conservatives. The networks refute that and deny they are biased. Since that federal money was pulled, more than 500 public media staffers have been laid off, according to the group Semi-Public. Things have been grim at many stations, but as NPR's David Folkenflik reports, there's been a lot of light, too.
5: In the rural Four Corners region where Colorado, Utah, New Mexico, and Arizona meet, KSUT Public Radio lost 20% of its annual funds. That's brutal.
6: We really didn't know how we were going to fare.
5: Here's the station's executive director, Tammy Graham.
6: We had pretty major concerns about, you know, whether we were going to need to cut staffing, cut back on some of our national programming, et cetera.
5: KSUT had seen the writing on the wall, even joining NPR and other stations in suing President Trump when he first targeted public media funds through an executive order. They called the president's order unconstitutional. The law passed by Congress, controversial as it was, went by the book. Graham saw it as an existential threat.
6: We went to our listeners. We went to our membership and were very transparent with them about our situation and that we needed their support.
5: And then KSUT drew record levels of support, enough to set aside $100,000 for the station's first endowment, enough to foot the full bill to pay for 99 solar panels to put on its roof.
6: We're about to install that to eliminate about $43,000 a year in electricity expenses with our multiple tower sites and our home base.
5: This year, the stations and NPR won their lawsuit against Trump's executive order, so now federal agencies can legally send money to public media stations if it's authorized by Congress. And lawmakers found a way to preserve funding for stations that serve tribal audiences through the Bureau of Indian Affairs, KSUT among them. Again, Tammy Graham.
6: We didn't have to make any cuts. It's really amazing. We know that there's still a possibility there. But we have not had to make any cuts.
5: Many other stations have had to make cuts, often significant. And yet Graham's overall point is borne out across the country. Listeners, viewers, and philanthropists have stepped up. All this would seem to confirm the position of some conservative critics who say people who value public media can open their own wallets. But will that last?
7: What we're seeing is things are starting to float back down to where they were before.
5: This is Jennifer Farrow. She's CEO of KCRW in Los Angeles. Her station wasn't highly dependent on federal funds. Still, she cut 10% of her staff last year. Now, KCRW is transforming itself to appeal to audiences old and new.
7: We are focusing on being a kind of a trusted cultural guide for information you need to know, music and food and film and all the things that kind of make living in LA exciting. And interesting, because it's a hard place to live.
5: Things were worse over in Indiana. The Republican-dominated legislature killed state funding for public broadcasting ahead of the congressional vote. WNIN CEO Tim Black tells me the two together were like a punch to the solar plexus.
8: That was roughly half of my budget, a little less than half, but just knocking at the door of 50%.
5: He cut his staff at his joint PBS and NPR station in Evansville, Indiana. He expected to pull about $770,000 from a reserve fund, too, but Black hasn't had to touch a penny of it.
8: To this point in the fiscal year, we've seen just above $1 million in local donations, which is probably a good 40% above what we would normally see in a fiscal year where membership numbers are concerned.
5: And here's a funny wrinkle. That hostility from the state seems a little bit less carved in stone. Take this exchange from WNIN's public affairs show last month.
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5: Host Patrick Shoulders put the question squarely to Indiana Governor Mike Braun.
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5: Braun is a conservative Republican. He seemed pretty open to the idea.
10: I like most of what's there, whether it's going to get supported by government. We can afford it, probably. The federal government probably can't.
5: As things stand now, however, Tim Black will still have deficits next year, and so will many of his peers. So here's a way to think about all this. Despite dire predictions, public media outlets have largely not crashed from the sky. Not yet. Instead, at station after station, it's a time of reinvention, innovation, and definite, enduring anxiety. David Folkenflik, NPR News.
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1: Hundreds of thousands of Haitian nationals living in the U.S. could face deportation as soon as next week. 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
2: They cannot take those children back to Haiti because right now it is impossible for them to be safe there.
1: I'm Elsa Chang. 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

0: Live from NPR News in Washington, I'm Dave Mattingly. There's no word on any casualties after Houthi rebels in Yemen, backed by Iran, attacked two Saudi oil tankers in the Red Sea. The attacks came hours after President Trump threatened to bomb and destroy a power plant or bridge in Iran anytime Iran attacks a ship in the Strait of Hormuz. U.S. forces say they've now carried out 12 consecutive nights of attacks against Iranian targets. The U.S. has signed an agreement with Saudi Arabia to build and run nuclear energy plants in the kingdom. NPR's Emily Fang in Tel Aviv says the agreement is sending political shockwaves through the Middle East.
1: There is nothing in this agreement and a security protocol attached that stops the kingdom from using these plants to, say, enrich uranium or other nuclear fuel that's provided by other countries, something that the U.S. made the United Arab Emirates, another Gulf country, promise not to do in a previous energy deal back in 2009. So this agreement is sending shockwaves through the Middle East, and especially in Israel, where I am right now, because Saudi Arabia has been angling for nuclear cooperation with the U.S. for at least a decade.
0: The House has passed a $95 billion budget proposal to help fund the war with Iran. The vote was along party lines. The package includes more than $70 billion for the Pentagon and other national security needs. It now heads to the Senate. This is NPR News. Tropical storm Bertha continues to move to the west across the Gulf of Mexico with top sustained winds of 45 miles per hour. The storm is expected to hug the coastlines of Louisiana and Texas today before moving inland over Texas tonight and dissipate by tomorrow. Tropical storm warnings remain in effect in areas of Louisiana and Texas. A new report from the Trump administration describes plans to usher in what's being called the Golden Age of Science. NPR's Katie Riddle says Democrats in Congress are criticizing the report.
2: The report makes sweeping promises to strengthen America's scientific workforce and fortify it against competitors like China. But Democratic lawmakers argue that the plan is part of the administration's ongoing attacks on science and research institutions. Democratic Representative Zoe Lofgren of California.
3: From the targeting of major universities to the suppression of inconvenient federal science to the slandering of diversity in our research enterprise, all of it has helped throw American science into crisis.
2: Among other things, the plan promises new investments in areas including artificial intelligence and quantum computing. Katie Riddle, NPR News.
0: Oil and gasoline prices continue moving higher amid the escalated fighting in the Middle East. AAA says the price of regular gas in the U.S. is back up to $4.09 a gallon on average. I'm Dave Mattingly in Washington.

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1: This is Morning Edition from NPR News. I'm E. Martinez in Culver City, California.
2: And I'm Michelle Martin in Washington, D.C. Good morning. Israel's national elections this fall will include a vote for prime minister for the first time in 4 years. Benjamin Netanyahu is the country's longest-serving leader, but his approval ratings have fallen, and many Israelis are weary after nearly 3 years of war. A challenger to Netanyahu is surging in the polls, a political outsider who's tapping into a growing desire for change. NPR's Carrie Kahn reports.
3: A few hundred people fill rows of white plastic chairs on a backyard grassy hilltop in this rural northern town.
4: My Gadi Eisenkopf.
3: They've come to hear Gadi Eisenkopf, the 66-year-old former Israeli military chief who's upending traditional Israeli politics. He's more gruff than seasoned speaker, but he doesn't shy away from taking his newly formed Yasher party, which translates as straight or honest, into conservative strongholds. Places like Meona here in the north, far from Israel's power centers, Tel Aviv and Jerusalem. He may not have polish, but his rhetoric bites, especially when he touts his security credentials and military record. Look, combine the military service of all six leaders in the government now, multiply it by five, and that is still 5 years less than what I served, he says to applause. Most Israelis know his most public military story. He lost his son, a reservist, in Israel's war in Gaza. Two nephews were also killed there. Not long after his son's death, Eisenkot left Netanyahu's war cabinet, where he was a key advisor. He accused the prime minister of undermining deals to end the fighting and bring the hostages home. Israel needs leadership, straightforward leadership that knows how to look people in the eye, speak the truth, and above all, restore hope, he tells the crowd. Like many here, high school teacher Michal Kaminsky values those qualities, and what she says is Eisenkot's greatest appeal. He's not Netanyahu.
5: He listens, he doesn't blame, and he wants to create peace inside the people of Israel.
3: And unlike Netanyahu, Eisenkot doesn't speak fluent English nor give interviews to the foreign press. We were told we could attend the rally but not ask any questions. Instead, at this early stage in the race, Eisenkot is concentrating on building his anti-establishment image, which seems to be working. He's edged Netanyahu from the top spot in several recent polls, says Moaz Rosenthal, a Jerusalem-based political scientist.
6: It's not only an Israeli thing, because, I mean, we know worldwide of the phenomenon of anti-politics, of people growing tired of politics, and Eisenkot is kind of riding this wave in a very effective way, no doubt about it.
3: And he stays clear of controversial topics. You won't hear him talking about Palestinians, occupation, or a two-state solution, says Rosenthal.
6: Israeli politicians have no interest in speaking about this topic right now. Public opinion does not support any type of really peaceful resolution.
3: Even suggesting a coalition with established Arab-Israeli parties has become a wedge issue. Netanyahu started running these ads, accusing Eisenkot of collaborating with left-wing candidates and Arab parties who support Palestinian rights. Political psychologist Iran Halperin of Hebrew University says Netanyahu always gives voters someone to fear. But that's going to be hard with Eisenkot because he's definitely not a leftist or dovish on security.
7: It's very, very difficult for Netanyahu to mobilize people to actually get out to vote because they don't have anyone to hate.
3: Halperin says without a boogeyman, Netanyahu could see as much as a third of his right-wing party voters sit out Election Day. And Eisenkot has another advantage to siphon off Netanyahu's traditional base, his identity. He's a Mizrahi Jew of North African descent, and they traditionally vote conservative. Since Israel was created, prime ministers have only been of Ashkenazi or Eastern European heritage. Back at the Eisenkot rally, Ajwad Abdullah from a nearby Arab Druze village says he voted twice for Netanyahu, but not again. The government has not treated us well up here, he says, and everyone is tired of the constant wars. In Eisenkot, he says, we believe in this man to make a change in the country. Kerry Khan, NPR News, Miona, Israel.
1: Ebola has killed more than 1,000 people in the Democratic Republic of Congo. The head of the African Centers for Disease Control and Prevention disclosed the figures on Wednesday. It's the fastest Ebola outbreak in history. Here's reporter Emmett Livingstone.
4: Inside an Ebola treatment center in eastern Congo, a moment of grief. It's been just over 2 months since Congo declared an epidemic in the eastern province of Ituri. But despite a rapid international health response, Ebola continues to spread. The World Health Organization says it's the fastest growing Ebola outbreak on record. Many people are sickening and dying without ever seeking treatment.
8: Let's be very clear. This outbreak remains ahead of us and we are still in a phase of catching up.
4: Dr. Tierno Balde is the World Health Organization incident manager for the ongoing Ebola response.
8: The main strategy is really to implement a very strong, very effective and very timely, you know, response by doing in-depth investigation of those cases, listing all of the contacts, helping them to follow those contacts.
4: Tracing contacts and persuading the sick to go to hospital is one of the key pillars of the Ebola response. But doing this in eastern Congo is phenomenally difficult. Take Ituri, the province at the epicenter of the outbreak, which has about 90% of the confirmed cases. It barely has passable roads, and armed groups have waged war here for decades. About 900,000 people live in displacement camps. Many people here are desperately poor, without easy access to running water. Despite public health warnings like this one carried on local radio, early symptoms of Ebola can still be difficult to recognize. Headaches and fever can resemble much more common diseases, such as malaria. In many places, Ebola is spreading in silence. And increasingly, it's spreading farther. This month, the virus reached two new provinces and the major trading hub of Kisangani, a city of more than a million people. So far, there's little panic in the capital, Kinshasa, downstream from Kisangani. But there's a sense that as the caseload grows, it's only a matter of time before Ebola spreads further. For NPR News, I'm Emmett Livingstone in Kinshasa.

0: As President Trump announces new tariffs against Canada, some neighbors to the north talk about how they're feeling about the U.S. these days. Next time, here and now.
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2: I'm Michelle Martin. For a long time, scientists believed that one of the things that makes human brains special is our ability to recognize shapes. Even if you rotate and enlarge a rectangle, we know it's still a rectangle. A new study had young kids, adults, and monkeys play a shape-matching game. The adults did the best, but all three groups passed the test. Turns out geometry is monkey business. It's Morning Edition.
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4: It's Morning Edition from NPR News. I'm A. Martinez.
2: And I'm Michelle Martin. In India, thousands of young people are protesting against the government, even after a violent police response. As NPR's Omkar Kandekar reports, the movement was propelled by one man's hunger strike.
5: 59-year-old Sonam Wangchuk wears many hats. He's an environmentalist who innovated ice stupas, a technique of building artificial glaciers for irrigation in the Himalayas. He's an education activist who worked to bring back indigenous knowledge to classrooms. But the first time most people in India heard of him was after the Bollywood movie Three Idiots. The film is about three friends in a top Indian university reeling under academic pressure. Its lead character, played by Indian star Aamir Khan, is widely seen to be inspired by Sonam Wangchuk. When the film was released in 2009, many identified with Khan's character speaking of India's broken education system. He says education in India has been reduced to getting good grades, then finding a job in the US. The rat race, he adds, is literally killing students. India's official database says student suicides are increasing faster than those of the overall population. And in May this year, what for many was the final straw, questions for a nationwide university entrance exam leaked. And the government announced that 2 million candidates would have to retake the tests. Hundreds from the youth group Cockroach Janata Party protested in the Indian capital. In late May, Sonam Wangchuk joined the protest and said he would fast until the education minister Dharmendra Pradhan resigns. On social media, millions watched as Wangchuk said he lost 19 pounds in 19 days. Then last weekend, Indian policemen stormed the protest site and dragged Wangchuk into an ambulance. For many students like Kajal Singh, that was the turning point. She says Wangchuk is a role model for many. The government first ignored him, then detained him. So on Monday morning, she slipped out of her house and joined thousands as they marched to the parliament. That day, India's capital turned into a battleground.
6: What you can hear in the background are tear gas shells that are being lobbed at protesters. The protesters have also retaliated by throwing stones at the police. The organizers were insisting that this should stay peaceful, but things seem to have spiraled out of control right now.
5: After weeks of silence, India's Prime Minister Narendra Modi said on X that his government would punish all those involved in the exam paper leaks. But he said nothing about the education minister's resignation. Political analyst Sushant Singh says this is in line with Modi's authoritarian style.
7: It's a government which believes has the mandate and the will of the people, and anybody who dissents or opposes them is somehow doing it out of bad faith.
5: But now, thousands more are marching across Indian cities. Protesters say they won't stop because democracy, they say, means accountability. Omkar Khandekar, NPR News, New Delhi.
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0: This is Morning Edition from NPR News. I'm Michelle Martin.
1: And I'm A. Martinez. An Alabama town festival rebranded this month around an AI theme. NPR's Stephen Bisaha reports on the backlash.
2: There are a few ways to describe Irondale, Alabama, like Birmingham's smaller neighbor, home to the cafe that inspired the 90s Southern dramedy Fried Green Tomatoes. And Irondale resident John Horton calls his town a hidden gem.
3: I don't want to sound corny and say there's a certain magic to it, but it's right by the railroad tracks. You got Whistle Stop Cafe. You have that sunset. I mean, it's there's something beautiful about it.
2: Horton's taking in the sights and barbecue smells at Irondale's annual summer festival. But this year, the festival got a new name. A few weeks ago, the mayor announced on his Facebook page that I Love Irondale Day will be called AI Love Irondale Day. Get it? People in the comments did, and hated it. Some of them trashed AI, calling it absolutely garbage for the environment, and called the festival an AI slop event. Another person said the post sounded like a pep rally for what's become a boogeyman in the South, data centers. John Horton knows the feeling.
3: Boo! No, I don't like data centers.
2: Data centers powering AI are popping up all over the South and causing worries about what they'll do to utility bills and the environment. These centers need a lot of power and water.
3: I just think it's a waste of space, resources, community.
2: Nearby Bessemer, Alabama is prepping for a multi-billion dollar data center, and residents have been fighting against it. Irondale Mayor James Stewart did not comment when I reached out to his office, but a week before the festival, he posted a video online backtracking on the AI Love Irondale name.
4: It was a play on words. However, because people misinterpreted the title, it's not about AI. It's not about data centers. We decided to give it its old name, I Love Irondale Day.
2: One city council member I ran into at the festival said he does not expect data centers to ever come to Irondale, but the council is creating new rules in case one does. And even with AI no longer in the name, the festival did have a tech theme. John Horton got a kick watching human dancers on stilts dressed as robots.
3: Dancing to Achy Breaky Heart in Spanish, and I thought that was incredible. I love that part.
2: The only sign of actual AI at the festival is a screen set up with a chatbot. Festival goers were supposed to teach the AI about Irondale, but the bot was not working. Now, not everyone had a problem with the festival briefly being named after AI.
5: Fine for me. Everything else is AI, why not?
2: Amelia Fielder has lived in Irondale for 26 years, and she, for one, would welcome a data center neighbor.
5: I wouldn't think it would be a bad thing. I think it'll bring jobs.
2: The festival's big tech hit is the drone show finale.
6: Oh, look, look, there they are, right there. Look at the drones.
2: Dewar Gaines is watching with his son.
6: That's cool. Quint, you see the drones, buddy?
2: Gaines owns a dog treat factory in Irondale, and he does use AI for work.
6: I don't want a data center where I live, but I use AI at scale, so I guess I'm a hypocrite in that regard.
2: He knows how loud data centers can be and doesn't want that near Irondale. But he does say AI is the most powerful tool he has. Stephen Bisaha, NPR News.
0: Climate change is intensifying disasters like flooding, fires, and heavy wind. And around the country, groups are working to reunite survivors with their belongings. Blue Ridge Public Radio's Laura Hackett reports on a lost and found network in the North Carolina mountains.
7: On the shore of North Tow River, Emily Gillikin picks through piles of debris left by Hurricane Helene. More than 20 months after the storm brought catastrophic flooding to the region, crews are still pulling random things out of the water.
8: So this is a Clorox bleach, or was. And then we've got milk carton. I believe this was some type of detergent.
7: Most of this is trash, but sometimes there's treasure to be found. On this day, Gillikin finds a handmade wooden sign with a carving of a cat napping on a pillow. It's embossed with the words, The Hedricks.
8: I think it's someone's family, like, last name plaque that they would put up there.
7: Gillikin brings the sign to a warehouse in nearby Weaverville, where it lands on the desk of Mandy Wallace. Wallace is the artifact recovery technician for Mountain True, a local nonprofit leading cleanup efforts in the waterways.
9: You mentioned you're like Nancy Drew.
10: Yes. Oh, I totally feel like Nancy Drew.
7: Her work is inspired by volunteer networks in places like Texas, California, and Arkansas.
10: So Burnsville Hub, and I just posted this yesterday. So this one, 31 likes, 11 comments.
7: Wallace recently posted a photo of the Hedricks family sign on a local Facebook group. She's checking out some leads at her computer.
10: So right now, all of the Hedricks up in the Green Mountain area, Burnsville area, Relief area, they are sending out messages. Oh, you can see it. It's pretty fun.
7: The sign is one of more than 400 items that Mountain Shrew has retrieved as part of a state-funded initiative. Wallace has already returned more than 100 of those items, including a Reba McEntire coffee mug and an album of baby photos. All the items still awaiting a reunion are stacked in her small office.
10: Like, it looks like maybe it could be a Goodwill or a thrift store.
7: There's a silk kimono, a unicycle, one bedazzled children's shoe, and somehow a still legible multi-page love letter.
10: Basically, I'm so sorry. I screwed up. I still love you. And that's somebody's soul that they poured out into that letter, and we're pulling it out of the river. But hopefully I can get it back.
7: People don't always know what to do with the items, and she says seeing an old, water-damaged belonging can feel bittersweet or even a little awkward.
10: But then it turns into stories, and it turns into, I remember when so-and-so gave me this. Most times it turns happy.
7: Wallace took me along for one reunion in the small river town of Marshall.
10: Oh my God, it's so good to finally meet you.
11: Yeah.
7: That's Jolie Bowden, an indie music producer, here to pick up an album that Wallace found washed up on a beach.
12: So this is our label, Moon Caravan, yeah. And we moved it here.
7: The whole studio washed away in the flood. This muddy album is one of the only things left.
12: This is an amazing piece because it signifies so much.
7: You can still make out the record label on the album, which is how Wallace tracked Bowden down. Bowden says she's taking this moment as a sign to produce more music, and as a reminder that for all Helene has taken away, it has also given something back. For NPR News, I'm Laura Hackett in Marshall, North Carolina.
0: 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I'm Michelle Martin.
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1: Good morning. President Trump asks again for more time to turn the economy around. His tariffs and war with Iran are contributing to inflation. Some of his supporters are losing patience. It's Morning Edition from NPR News. House Republicans approved more than $1 trillion for the Pentagon on top of a plan that would send more money for the Iran war. I'm Michelle Martin.
2: And I'm A. Martinez. Why is the Senate unlikely to do the same before a month-long summer break? Also, why the Trump administration wants to stop talking about bicycles, and OpenAI says some of its models went rogue and hacked another company. It's Thursday, July 23rd. On this day in 1829, the latest tech to get patented was a typographer, an early typewriter that looked like a pinball machine. News is next.
3: Live from NPR News in Washington, I'm Kristen Wright. The U.S. House passed a $1 trillion defense policy bill to fund the military. Six Democrats voted with Republicans to support it. Now the bill goes to the Senate. House Republicans also advanced a $95 billion budget blueprint, mostly for the war with Iran. That also needs Senate approval. NPR's Eric McDaniel reports the House passed several measures yesterday.
4: An extension of government funding through the midterms to December 4th, hopefully avoiding another shutdown. There were, of course, two record shutdowns so far this congressional term, and three new congressional stock trading rules tied also to an unrelated voter ID measure.
3: Members of the House are leaving Washington this week to return to their districts for August recess. The Trump administration has signed a nuclear cooperation agreement with Saudi Arabia that would allow American companies to run commercial nuclear power plants on Saudi soil. President Trump visited Georgia yesterday to promote his economic policies and support Republican candidates in the state. Georgia Public Broadcasting's Sarah Callis reports.
5: Trump's event was held at a high school in suburban Atlanta, where the president brought Georgia's Republican nominee for governor, Rick Jackson, on stage with him.
6: I watched him run, and it was amazing what he was able to do. Very, very successful guy, and he decided he wanted to be governor because he thought he could do some really incredible things for this state.
5: Trump originally endorsed a different candidate in Georgia's Republican primary, but showed support for Jackson at the event. He also praised his endorsement for Senate, Congressman Mike Collins. Georgia is a swing state and could help decide the balance of the Senate. Both the gubernatorial and senatorial races will be competitive. For NPR News, I'm Sarah Callis in Marietta, Georgia.
3: The U.S. has now reported close to 2,300 measles cases, according to a tracker from Johns Hopkins School of Public Health. As NPR's Maria Godoy reports, that's the highest case count in the country in 35 years.
7: The latest measles case count is also higher than the total number of cases reported in the U.S. for all of last year, 2,289 cases, according to the Centers for Disease Control and Prevention. The resurgence of measles comes amid falling vaccination rates and growing non-medical exemptions to required school vaccines. Pediatric infectious disease specialist Dr. Adam Ratner says to turn things around, the country needs to raise vaccination rates.
8: Requires families and communities to buy into the idea that we should be protecting each other. That is the opposite of the way that things seem to be moving in many communities in the U.S.
7: The CDC will update its own measles case count on Friday. Maria Godoy, NPR News.
3: You're listening to NPR News from Washington. Regulators in Europe have approved the proposed merger between Paramount, Skydance, and Warner Brothers Discovery. But as NPR's Mandalit Del Barco reports, it's still not a done deal.
9: The European Commission cleared the pending $111 billion mega deal under certain conditions. After investigating the potential impact of the deal, the group found there would still be enough competition between studios to produce films in Europe, but not to distribute them. Paramount agreed to stop co-distributing films with Universal Pictures in Europe for 10 years. The proposed merger has been signed off by many other countries around the world, but while the Federal Communications Commission reviews the deal's foreign investments, the merger has been put on pause. Attorneys general from 12 states, including California, filed an antitrust lawsuit against Paramount Skydance, and they secured a temporary restraining order. Mandalit Del Barco, NPR News.
3: A bald eagle featured in the Big Bear Eagle Nest Cam in the San Bernardino National Forest in California is in critical condition. Jackie got into an altercation with two other eagles. The Raptor Center, where she's being treated, said online they think she was already sick before the fight. She has inflammation affecting her kidneys and severe anemia. Jackie, her mate Shadow, and their eaglets have been live-streamed by the environmental group Friends of Big Bear Valley since 2018. The LA Dodgers will visit the White House this afternoon to celebrate their 2025 World Series championship. I'm Kristen Wright, NPR News from Washington.
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0: 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I'm Michelle Martin in Washington, D.C.
1: And I'm A. Martinez in Culver City, California. President Trump is once again ramping up aggression toward Iran, threatening to bomb Iranian bridges and power plants, including ones near the capital city, Tehran. And he's rejecting the idea of making another deal with Iran.
0: Trump is selling the war as a success. He was in Marietta, Georgia yesterday.
2: Venezuela, Iran. America is back. It's stronger than ever before. And I'm telling you, it's only going one way. It's going up.
0: But support for Trump's actions abroad is going down, even among his own supporters.
1: NPR's Deepa Shivaram joins us now. So let's start with a new polling out from Politico that shows President Trump's own base is getting tired of the war.
3: Yeah, I mean, these polling numbers from July show some bad news for the president. The poll asked Trump's MAGA base whether the U.S. should continue the war even if it increases costs. And just 37% said yes. And that number is down from 2 months before when the base was split on this 50-50. So there's a pretty significant decline here among the supporters who, keep in mind, back Trump staunchly. And of course, this is happening as costs continue to rise, right? Gas prices are going up again. Inflation is up. And at the same time that Americans are struggling with these higher prices, Defense Secretary Pete Hegseth

0: dollars, that's with a B, which is pretty big for a price tag for a war that Trump said would end months ago. And, you know, not to mention American troops who have been killed and injured in action as well.
1: Now, how is the president addressing economic issues?
0: Yeah, so Trump in his speech yesterday made one argument that I thought was kind of interesting. He was trying to set up almost a side-by-side comparison of the U.S.'s operations in Venezuela to Iran. So after U.S. forces captured Venezuelan leader Nicolas Maduro earlier this year, the U.S. started to control Venezuelan oil exports, and the Trump administration says that the U.S. is benefiting from this economically, though I will say there isn't much transparency around that. So Trump is saying that operations in Venezuela basically have paid for themselves, and he's sort of trying to convince Americans that Iran will be something like that, that it'll be worth it in the end. At the same time, though, he's also continuing to mock the idea that affordability is important. He's saying that he just inherited inflation and a bad economy from former President Biden. At the same time, he also did kind of ask for a bit of patience from voters and some time to try to lower costs.
2: Oil will be coming. It's going to be tumbling down. It was 3 weeks ago. They thought we had a deal. I said, I don't think we have a deal with these guys. They break every deal they make. But I said, you know, but people thought the geniuses on Wall Street, they came down, really down, and goes back up a little bit. But it's going to come down maybe lower than when we even started. But just give me a little time.
1: Yeah, and that's something that President Trump has been asking Americans to give him time for a while now. His party, though, is starting to run out of time before the midterm, so is the president factoring that in at all?
0: You know, it seems like no. Earlier this week, the president himself said that the midterm elections weren't a part of his decision-making process on Iran, and it's putting members of his own party in a complicated position when addressing the president's economic agenda. And it's not just with Iran. For example, Trump has recently announced more tariffs on Canada, and that's left Republicans in states like Maine trying to distance themselves from the president's plans.
1: All right, that's NPR's Deepa Shivaram. Deepa, thank you very much.
0: Thank you.
3: Let's dig into this a bit more with Heather Long. She is the chief economist at Navy Federal Credit Union. Good morning. Thanks for joining us.
4: Thanks for having me.
3: So we just heard President Trump at that Georgia rally yesterday asking voters to give him more time to lower costs, which is something he said he's been doing for more than a year.
2: It was a word, you know, made up by the Democrats. Affordability. They said, affordability. I said, I've been here one day. Don't worry, I'll take care of it. And we're taking care of it.
3: Is there any way in which the Trump administration is making things more affordable?
4: It's still a really tough time for many Americans. Inflation is wiping out all of wage gains. And if you look at the main areas that most Americans are focused on when they think about affordability, you know, housing, groceries, electricity, childcare, medical care, they are all still very high and in many cases rising significantly. And that's why people, this issue is front of mind for so many Americans. People are having to dip into their savings. The best case I think he made in yesterday was what he's doing around the Trump RX to try to lower some prescription drug costs. But obviously that only impacts, about 12% of prescriptions out there. So it's still a modest impact so far.
3: You heard the president mention that inflation did get better in June. It's my understanding that was in large part because energy costs did ease with a pause in the fighting in the Iran war. Do you think it will get worse again now that the fighting with Iran has started up again?
4: It's inevitable that the July inflation data will rise again, probably be back close to 4%, whether it hits 4 or 3.9, you know, depends kind of where we end here on the gas price. But obviously with gas back above $4, you know, that's adding $50 of cost to many American households. The diesel price is also up, and with almost every item in the U.S. spending some time on a truck, those costs will be passed along quickly.
3: I want to go to the question of tariffs. You know, the Supreme Court struck down most of Trump's tariffs on pretty much every country from last April. The administration has announced new tariffs since then, most recently against Canadian products. Is there any scenario in which this doesn't continue to raise prices for Americans?
4: Well, I guess if they don't actually get enacted, right? So for instance, the ones on that were announced on Canada, the threats of up to 15% on hockey sticks. Wow, that's quite telling. Wine products and cement. Those have about a month before they go into effect, so it's possible that they won't. But certainly just looking at the numbers, at the inflation data, you can still see some pretty significant cost increases coming through, especially on things like appliances, some toys, tools, some of those key imports are

0: still pretty significant price increases due to tariffs.
1: And one of the president's arguments for tariffs is that it would encourage people to buy more things made in the U.S. and that it would, in fact, kind of lure manufacturing back to the U.S. Is there any sign of that happening?
0: No, not yet. And certainly the numbers tell the story. Just looking at manufacturing jobs, which I think was really the heart of that argument, they are down, we are down 75,000 manufacturing jobs since, January 2025. And I know that, that continues to be a sector that, many people would like to see revive.
1: Why is that? Why are manufacturing jobs down?
0: I think some of it is definitely due to the tariff pressures. But it is a cyclical industry. It's been a rough couple of years. It's not like all the pain started in January 2025 for that industry. But again, it just goes to how, I think it's the broader issue of how many Americans feel stuck right now, that there's a lack of opportunities. It's hard to buy a home. It's hard to get a job, whether you're in manufacturing or many other sectors.
1: Hmm. So you've given us a lot to think about. Are there any other indicators that you would look at to determine how Americans are doing?
0: We've covered a lot. I think the big surprise to me listening to the president's speech is he continues to really hold up the stock market as a sign that the economy is doing well. And certainly the stock market is doing better than almost anyone expected this year. But I just remind people that over 40% of Americans have nothing in the stock market. The stock market is not the economy.
1: Hmm.
0: And even with the Trump accounts, I think that has some real potential benefits, but it's kind of a head scratcher why the administration isn't automatically enrolling every eligible child to ensure those benefits reach low-income Americans.
1: That's Heather Long. She's a chief economist at Navy Federal Credit Union. Heather Long, thank you so much for joining us.
0: Thank you.
2: The killings of two men in Texas and Maine by ICE officers caused flashbacks for one woman whose son was also killed by a federal immigration agent almost a year and a half ago. Here's NPR's Juliana Kim.
3: Since her son's death, Rachel Reyes has tried to take a break from the news. But she says it's difficult, especially when the headlines hit close to home.
4: It's been honestly very triggering because it just brings back the memories of this pattern of abuse that's still going on.
3: Earlier this month, two men were shot and killed by ICE officers in the span of a week. And in both cases, the deadly encounters happened during traffic stops. The same was true for Reyes's 23-year-old son, Ruben Ray Martinez.
4: It really breaks my heart for the families because I understand that the nightmare they're going through.
3: Reyes's son was fatally shot in South Texas back in March of last year, 2 months into President Trump's second term, when he quickly launched his aggressive immigration campaign. Martinez was the first U.S. citizen killed by a federal immigration agent since Trump's return to office. The officer who opened fire worked for Homeland Security Investigations, an arm of ICE. 11 months after her son's death, Martinez's case was finally presented to a grand jury in Texas this February. They declined to bring charges against the agent who shot Martinez.
4: I don't feel like we've got justice. I don't feel like that was right.
3: Martinez was shot 3 times. The Department of Homeland Security has repeatedly accused Martinez of intentionally running over an HSI officer who was there to help direct traffic after a car accident. But NPR reviewed body camera footage from the night of the shooting, and it's unclear from the videos whether Martinez's car struck an agent. After this month's deadly ICE shootings, DHS said last week it planned to pause non-urgent vehicle stops. But soon after, White House Press Secretary Karoline Leavitt said they would in fact continue.
5: Vehicle stops are a necessary tool that ICE agents need in order to continue their deportation campaign.
3: For Reyes, a nurse who lives in San Antonio, the recent shootings have made it more difficult to cope with the loss of her son.
4: They're destroying more families with all this chaos, and it's not right.
3: Reyes is currently exploring her legal options, adding that she hasn't given up on pursuing justice. Juliana Kim, NPR News.

0: On the next Fresh Air, the creator of the Netflix series Beef, Lee Sang-jin. His second season about rage, class, and blackmail at a country club just earned 16 Emmy nominations. He spent 2 decades writing for other people's shows before he started mining stories from his own life. Join us.
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2: This is Morning Edition from NPR News. I'm Michelle Martin.
3: And I'm A. Martinez. Artificial intelligence models from OpenAI staged a breakout this month. AI researchers will often ask models that they're testing to perform a task without having access to the internet. It's like taking a closed book exam in school. OpenAI says 2 of its experimental models escaped that isolated environment to cheat on the test. According to the maker of ChatGPT, the models gained access to the internet and hacked into another AI company called Hugging Face. OpenAI called it, quote, unprecedented cyber incident, and the CEO of Hugging Face said it was, quote, an attack unlike anything we've seen before. To better understand this, we called Nate Sorries. He's the president of the Machine Intelligence Research Institute and co-author of the book, If Anyone Builds It, Everyone Dies. Nate, so I gotta be honest, I hate to do this, defaulting to Hollywood on questions about AI, but it sounds like Terminator 3, Rise of the Machines meets The Matrix. So walk us through what happened.
4: Yeah, so the AIs in this situation were being given a test that was essentially a hacking test. But they were being given that hacking test in a secure sandbox where they were not supposed to have internet access. They found a way to break out of that secure sandbox, move laterally inside of OpenAI until they found a computer with internet access, break out onto the internet, and then, according to OpenAI, only at that point were they like, what should we do now that we're out here? Realized that there was a company called Hugging Face that probably had the answers to the tests on their servers, invented some new hacking exploits that had never been seen before to break into the Hugging Face databases and steal the answers to the tests.
3: So how does that work? How do they get access to the internet if they were supposed to be closed off from the internet?
4: You know, humans are pretty bad at computer security, and AIs these days are very good at breaking it. The machine needed to have read access to the internet in order to sort of install software, and there was sort of a long circuitous route from inside the sandbox out to the internet that was not supposed to exist. The AIs actually had to invent techniques and exploits that were not known to humans to do this, which are called zero-day attacks. And this AI, these AIs invented multiple of those.
3: Wow. Now, back in November of 2024, my co-host Michelle Martin spoke with a former Google CEO, Eric Schmidt. He worried aloud about something like this.
5: We've been around for 100,000 years. We've never had a situation where we weren't the top dog. Literally, are we going to become the dog to the AI parent, or are we going to be in charge?
3: So, Nate, are humans still in charge?
4: We're still in charge for now. We are lucky that these AIs weren't trying to cover their tracks. We're lucky that they don't seem to have the ability to cover their tracks. The sort of AI that can pull this off is the sort of AI that could probably replicate itself if it was trying to. It's the sort of AI that probably could mess with critical infrastructure if it was trying to. We're lucky that these AIs were just trying to steal the answers to some tests. But this is a warning shot. If we keep racing down this path, if we keep making AIs that are smarter and smarter, without knowing how to make them care about the instructions that we gave. And to be clear, the instructions these AIs were given did not tell them to break out and commit cyber felonies. on the way to solving their test questions. The instructions that they were given actually were very clear that, you know, you're trying to do this one specific hacking task and that you're not sort of supposed to break out on the internet. The AIs understood those instructions and didn't care. If you race to make AIs smarter while you still don't know how to make them care, then yeah, we're headed for a bad ending.
3: Is this because right now there doesn't seem to be much regulation on AI development?
4: You know, that's one way to put it. I think people in Silicon Valley believe that they are trying to build machines radically smarter than any humans. They're getting there. They're not there yet, but the AIs are getting smarter each year, and we see a lot of people in Silicon Valley acting spooked. You know, we see the leaders of the companies saying, we wish this race was going slower. We see people who leave the companies saying, you know, I'm retiring to write poetry. Please spend time with your family. It's looking kind of bad in there. Silicon Valley is very spooked. The rest of the world hasn't really noticed that Silicon Valley is on track to make machines that are, in fact, smarter than humans, that can break out, that will be able to replicate, that will be able to think faster than us, that will be able to, you know, next year maybe they'll be able to start inventing their own technology, just like this year they can solve math problems that humans have had open for decades. And the rest of the world hasn't noticed, which means we aren't reacting. And you could say it's a lack of regulation, but I would say it's maybe a lack of international coordination to sort of notice that we are soon going to have the potential to create machines that could replace humanity, and we should decide not to do that, especially not when we don't know how to make them care.
3: Nate, I always think I'm kind of a calm person, and I don't try to, you know, get all just scared about anything like this. You know, I try to make sure that I kind of have a level head, but this scares, I mean, the blank out of me.
4: Yeah, it's a scary situation. You know, I'm frankly also pretty worried about the direction we're headed. I think the good news on this front is that the more people realize that this AI stuff is real, the more people realize that, you know, we're not in the world where they just predict humans anymore. We're in a world where these AIs are trained to solve very hard problems, and they learn whatever tendencies help them solve those hard problems, even if those tendencies involve ignoring user instructions. The more we realize that, the better chance we have to stop it.
3: All right, that's Nate Sorys, president of the Machine Intelligence Research Institute. Nate, thank you very much.

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The video just dropped today. 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You know you'll want to.

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1: Hundreds of thousands of Haitian nationals living in the U.S. could face deportation as soon as next week. 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
2: They cannot take those children back to Haiti because right now it is impossible for them to be safe there.
1: I'm Elsa Chang. That's on All Things Considered from NPR News.

0: Live from NPR News in Washington, I'm Dave Mattingly. Iranian-backed Houthi rebels in Yemen say they've attacked two Saudi oil tankers in the Red Sea with missiles and drones. The Saudi state news agency reports at least one tanker was hit and set on fire. There's no word on any casualties. The attacks came hours after President Trump warned the U.S. would bomb or destroy an Iranian bridge or power plant anytime Iran attacks a ship in the Strait of Hormuz. The man convicted of trying to kill writer Salman Rushdie is on trial again, this time in federal court. NPR's Ryan Lucas says this latest trial is taking place in Buffalo, New York.
1: The defendant, Hadi Mattar, was convicted in state court last year and sentenced to 25 years in prison for stabbing Salman Rushdie on stage at an event in 2022. Now Mattar is on trial in a federal case on terrorism charges. Prosecutors allege that Mattar attacked Rushdie on behalf of Iran and Hezbollah, the Lebanese militant group that the U.S. considers a terrorist organization. Decades ago, Iran's leader issued a fatwa calling for Rushdie's death over his 1988 novel, The Satanic Verses. In the 2022 attack, Rushdie was stabbed multiple times while delivering a lecture at an event in New York State. He survived, but was left blind in one eye. Ryan Lucas, NPR News, Washington.
0: This is NPR News from Washington. Peptide therapies promoting wellness and longevity will be under scrutiny this week as advisors to the Food and Drug Administration consider whether to lift restrictions on them. The industry is pushing for the changes, as NPR's Will Stone reports.
2: These peptides are not FDA approved and have not undergone large, rigorous trials in humans, but they've become wildly popular in the wellness space, making wide-ranging claims. For the last few years, compounding pharmacies have been prohibited from making some of the most popular ones. Industry groups like the American Academy of Peptide Medicine are urging the government to lift those restrictions. Lee Rosebush leads that group.
3: This isn't a fringe position. It's where the American public already is.
2: But FDA's own scientists are recommending the restrictions stay in place, saying there's not enough data on safety or effectiveness to greenlight their production. The expert committee will ultimately vote on seven peptides. Will Stone, NPR News.
0: Tropical storm warnings remain in effect along areas of the Louisiana and Texas coastlines because of Bertha. The storm made landfall yesterday about 65 miles east of New Orleans before moving back into the Gulf. It's expected to move inland again today before dissipating over Texas sometime tomorrow. Bertha has led to some beach closures along the Gulf. Top sustained winds are at 45 miles per hour. I'm Dave Mattingly in Washington.

0: 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From the estate of Joan B. Kroc, whose bequest serves as an enduring investment in the future of public radio, and seeks to help NPR produce programming that meets the highest standards of public service in journalism and cultural expression. This is NPR.
1: This is Morning Edition from NPR News. I'm Michelle Martin in Washington, D.C.
2: And I'm A. Martinez in Culver City, California. The House is on its way out the door for a month-long break right after sending a few big pieces of legislation to the Senate, including some of President Trump's priorities.
1: The Senate is in Washington for one more week, and even though both chambers are controlled by Republicans, they've been struggling to coordinate recently.
2: NPR congressional reporter Eric McDaniel is in the studio to tell us more about this. So, Eric, House Republicans just passed a bunch of things as they prepared to go home. What did they take up?
3: Yeah, it's been a week. There were a handful of things. One, $1,100,000,000 for the Pentagon, a lot of money. Two, an extension of government funding through the midterms to December 4th, hopefully avoiding another shutdown. There were, of course, two record shutdowns so far this congressional term. And three, new congressional stock trading rules tied also to an unrelated voter ID measure.
2: All right, so that's what the House did. When is the Senate going to vote on all of that?
3: I guess the short answer is they're not really going to take up these things as written. They'll all need to be rewritten before they can pass the Senate. So because of a procedural quirk known as the filibuster, legislation in the Senate requires 60 votes to pass the chamber. That means Democratic support is needed too. So as Trump escalates the war in Iran, all without congressional authorization, Democrats oppose that annual Pentagon budget, this $1.1 trillion that's usually bipartisan. For the government funding extension, Democrats want to see concessions on the president's immigration enforcement operations like they have before. On stock trading, Democrats say it isn't enough just to prohibit lawmakers from buying new stocks, which this bill does. In fact, lawmakers should be forced to divest holdings they have when they're elected. Many Democrats also oppose the voter ID rules, but House Republicans also passed a fourth thing this week, a budget framework, which is in theory a setup for an eventual reconciliation bill in a few months that would contain more money for the president's war in Iran, for farmers, for his election overhaul bill, and it's actually exempt from that 60-vote threshold. But Senate Majority Leader John Thune says he's holding off on passing it anyway.
2: Okay, why?
3: Well, Thune wants a government funding backup plan if he can't strike a deal with Senate Democrats on keeping the government open past the midterm elections. And so he might decide that he wants to transform this party line reconciliation framework already passed by the House into a government funding bill. Not to mention the bill has Trump's election overhaul wish list tacked on, the Save America Act, which, among other things, would ban mail-in voting across the country and require proof of citizenship before you can register to vote. I should say that probably doesn't qualify under the rules to pass with just a simple majority and has already failed in the Senate several times.
2: So this is something I don't understand, Eric, because Republicans control both chambers, the House and the Senate. So why aren't they on the same page when it comes to passing these bills?
3: Speaker Mike Johnson has, percentage-wise, a considerably smaller margin for error, maybe just a two-vote majority at any given time, depending on absences. He's got a large hard right flank to deal with and a closer relationship than John Thune with President Trump. Senate leader John Thune has to keep more Democrats on board for legislation and deal with generally more free agent, free-spirited set of legislators, the kind that become U.S. senators.
2: So does that mean none of the bills become law?
3: I guess not anytime soon.
2: Okay.
3: The Senate will at least consider some of this before they leave town for recess next week, make their changes, and send whatever they can pass back to the House. Speaker Mike Johnson, for his part, will see if his members can stomach those changes after the long August recess, and they'll try again in the fall when you have me back.
2: Perfect. Make it a date. That's NPR congressional reporter Eric McDaniel. Eric, thanks.
3: Thank you.
1: Trump's Department of Transportation is trying to put the brakes on bike lanes. Earlier this month, Transportation Secretary Sean Duffy attacked what he called, and I'm quoting here, DEI bike lanes. Now, transportation officials are removing safety materials that mention bikes from federal websites. NPR's Joel Rose has new reporting on this today, and he's with us now. Good morning, Joel.
4: Hey, Michelle.
1: Okay, can we just start with what is a DEI bike lane?
4: That is a phrase that Transportation Secretary Sean Duffy used in a social media post earlier this month. Duffy was announcing $1.7 billion in federal grants which did not include any money for bike or pedestrian projects. And Duffy was trying to draw a contrast with the Biden administration, which had used the same grant program to fund hundreds of millions of dollars in bike lanes and recreational trails and touted the equity benefits of those projects, including the bike lanes. Some Trump administration critics then noted that the Federal Highway Administration, which is part of DOT, had previously acknowledged that bike lanes make roads safer for everyone. The next day, the web support staff at the Federal Highway Administration received an urgent request to take that language down from the website to align with White House policy.
1: Do we know exactly what got taken down?
4: Yeah, almost 2 weeks ago, the DOT trimmed a list of safety measures that have been proven to reduce crashes and save lives. Five of those recommendations were quietly removed from the list, including bike lanes and also speed cameras. And we learned this week that other safety materials have disappeared, too. I talked with a person who works in web support for various DOT agencies. They requested anonymity because they fear retribution for speaking out publicly. They say the staff at the Federal Highway Administration have been directed to look for the words bike and bike lanes in online safety materials. And in the past week, staff have edited or even pulled down dozens of pages.
1: Can you give us an example?
4: Yeah. One of the pages that was removed in the past week is something called the Pedestrian Bicycle Crash Analysis Tool, which helps researchers and planners understand what happened in crashes involving cars and bikes and pedestrians so that they can prevent similar crashes. I talked to the researcher who originally led the development of this tool more than two decades ago. His name is David Harkey. Today, he is the president of the Insurance Institute for Highway Safety, which is the big nonprofit that is funded by the auto insurance industry. Harkey is not happy that this tool is no longer available on the Federal Highway website.
5: This is an agency that claims that safety is a priority for them, and safety involves everyone on the roadway. And so we're very disappointed in seeing these kinds of resources removed from the site.
4: Harkey says his organization has been told that this particular tool is, quote, under review, but he has no details about what the criteria of that review are or how long it might last.
1: Have we had any explanation of why this is happening?
4: There has been no public explanation, either from the Federal Highway Administration or from the Department of Transportation. But we did get an emailed statement from DOT yesterday. A spokesperson says the department continuously reviews its policies to ensure that they promote, quote, safety, efficiency, and common sense, unquote. The statement notes that nearly 80% of the U.S. population uses cars to get to work and says DOT is taking a closer look at federal guidance to ensure that American families have the infrastructure they need. The spokesperson also touted recent declines in the number of people killed on U.S. roads, which fell to about 36,000 last year. And it is true that the crash fatality rate in the U.S. is near an all-time low, but it still remains far higher than the crash rates in other developed countries, in some cases double. And nearly 20% of people killed on U.S. roads last year, more than 6,700, were pedestrians or bicyclists.
1: That is NPR's Joel Rose. Joel, thank you.
4: You're welcome.
1: This is NPR News.

0: best-selling author Ocean Vuong on the inspiration for his latest novel, Emperor of Gladness. That's next time on Here and Now.
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2: Good morning, I'm Amy Martinez. Sable is a Tibetan Mastiff who loves long hikes. Halfway up a mountain in Pennsylvania this month, her leg gave out. She's 100 pounds, so her owner needed help. He ran 2 miles down the mountain, flagged a passing car. The driver happened to be a firefighter who rounded up a crew. It took 6 people 4 hours to carry Sable down on a stretcher. She's fine now, but those hikes might need to get a little bit shorter. It's Morning Edition.
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4: This is Morning Edition from NPR News. I'm Michelle Martin.
2: And I'm Amy Martinez. The NBA is waiting on LeBron James to decide where he'll play for a record 24th season. The league's commissioner says that until he does, the NBA schedule cannot be set. Eben Novy-Williams is a deputy editor with Sportico. So, Eben, one player, albeit LeBron, fine, but one player is holding up the NBA schedule. How can that be?
5: Holding up the entire Schedule A and holding up a whole bunch of other things. I think there are some players out there that are unsigned that are still waiting to see where this massive domino falls and teams waiting to see. I think there's teams that are hosting, will host LeBron James potentially for the last time next season that would love to know where he's going to be and whether this is going to be his last year. I mean, LeBron James has been the gravitational force of the NBA for 23 seasons. It's like an incomprehensible amount of time. And this is probably the last time that his free agency is going to be a big deal. He knows it, the league knows it, and it seems like he's going to milk it for everything it's worth.
2: So what about fans and things like ticket sales? What are you hearing from fans about like this whole waiting game?
5: Yeah, I think the biggest thing about the waiting game is whether this is LeBron's last season. And we're definitely close to that point. He has not said that it is. No matter where he signs, immediately you're going to see ticket brokers and opportunistic fans start gobbling up those last few games just in case this becomes a farewell tour. So that's definitely part of it. On the schedule, LeBron James's team is going to play on Christmas. I guarantee it. But Adam Silver, as he said, doesn't know what team that is. So there are definitely national TV windows, big regular season windows like Christmas where, LeBron James's team is going to slot in there and they have to hold everything up until he makes and announces his decision.
2: Essentially, that's what we're waiting for, right? We're going to find out where LeBron is going to spend Christmas.
5: That's exactly it. And if you look back at LeBron's career, his few free agencies have been, he's been very intentional about how and when he announces these things. In 2010, he had his own TV special, which was much decried and criticized afterwards, called The Decision, where he announced that he was leaving the Cavaliers to go to the Miami Heat. When he left the Miami Heat to go back to Cleveland, it was an SI cover in all black that said, "I'm coming home." It was Instagram when he announced that he was going to the Lakers. I don't know what he has planned for this one, but again, I imagine him and his team is looking to control the entire stack of the narrative, which not many NBA players can do successfully.
2: Isn't it amazing? 41 years old. He'll be 42 December 30th. And yet, yeah, you're right. He's still, I mean, the league revolves around LeBron James.
5: Yeah, there's a whole subset, a lot of NBA fans who know nothing other than LeBron James being the face of the league. And you can be a 40-year-old NBA fan and still feel that way. So players, and there's not many that play 23 professional years, certainly none at the level that he is playing. And over that time, you stack up a lot of social clout. You grow a lot of fans, and everything starts to revolve around you. And that's definitely true for LeBron.
2: One more thing. Do you think there's a deadline for making an announcement? Is there any date coming up?
5: Look, I think a lot of people in and around the NBA want his answer quickly. And I don't think that LeBron cares too much about what they want. Again, I think that he and his crew are looking at this as a rare opportunity to make this decision and make it very publicly and have a lot of people pay attention. So I don't think he's on anyone's timeline but his own.
2: One word answer here. Where's he winding up?
5: I think back in Cleveland.
2: Back in Cleveland. That's Evan Novy-Williams with Sportico. Thank you very much. This is Morning Edition from NPR News. I'm Amy Martinez.
4: And I'm Michelle Martin.

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0: From Marketplace in Washington, I'm Kimberly Adams. More people are moving out of flood-prone areas than are moving in. Last year, counties with high flood risk had a net loss of over 60,000 residents, more than double the year before, according to a recent analysis from Redfin. Counties with a low flood risk had a net gain of about 70,000 residents. Marketplace's Samantha Fields has more.
2: Miami-Dade in Florida lost more residents last year than any other flood-prone county. Harris County, Texas, which includes Houston, was not far behind. In both areas, about a third of homes are considered high risk for flooding.
3: I think the real reason people are moving out, though, is because of affordability.
2: Daryl Fairweather, chief economist at Redfin, says there's increasingly a link between the two.
3: Climate risk makes things less affordable.
2: In places that are prone to flooding or hurricanes, homeowners insurance is going up, often by a lot. If you're in an actual flood zone, you'll also have to buy flood insurance. Then there's the potential cost of having to repair your home if it gets damaged. Jeremy Porter, chief economist at the nonprofit First Street, says these days people have a lot more access to data about a home's climate risks before they buy.
4: They are making the connection oftentimes between this is a high-risk flood area, there's probably going to be higher rates of insurance, and that's going to make my monthly cost of my mortgage more expensive.
2: A study published in the National Bureau of Economic Research found that when people see data about climate risks in advance, they're more likely to choose a home with lower risk.
4: What I've really seen over the last 10 years is this huge growth in awareness.
2: And more recently, a corresponding change in where people are choosing to live. I'm Samantha Fields for Marketplace.
0: Google has been hit with a new $1 billion fine from the European Commission. That's the European Union's main executive body. The commission says that Google broke EU rules by unfairly using its position to Bigfoot competitors, both in search and with Google Play. The $1 billion fine is a drop in the proverbial bucket for Google parent company Alphabet. It just reported quarterly earnings of over $100 billion. Alphabet is currently down 4% in pre-market trading. Let's do the numbers. The FTSE in London is down less than a tenth of a percent. Dow, S&P, and NASDAQ futures are down in the 0.2% to 0.3% range, with the Dow future down about 155 points. The 10-year Treasury yield is up at 4.67%.
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0: The WNBA All-Star Game tips off in Chicago this weekend as the league celebrates its 30th season. Players are also taking to the court under a landmark new collective bargaining agreement, a contract that reshapes the pay, benefits, and working conditions for players. Deb Willig served as outside counsel for the Women's National Basketball Players Association during negotiations for that CBA. Deb, good morning.
5: Good morning.
0: This collective bargaining agreement goes far beyond player salaries. There's investments in staffing, facilities, and player support. What made an agreement like this possible now?
5: I think it was perfect timing, but in addition, it was the resolve of the players. The business of sports has changed in the 30 years that the WNBA has been in existence. In the last 5 years or so, it has exploded both in ticket sales, in sponsorships, and of course, in a pretty historic media deal.
0: The agreement also includes big changes to players' working conditions. Can you detail some of those changes and why they were important to players?
5: In addition to a salary cap, which almost tripled from 2025 to 2026, we expanded team staffing requirements, which includes access for the players to additional physicians, athletic trainers, strength and conditioning coaches, physical and massage therapists and nutritionists. This is what elite athletes need and are entitled to. And we finally secured these requirements for the players in the WNBA.
0: This new collective bargaining agreement pushes back the deadline for players returning from overseas leagues. Why was that a priority for the players' union?
5: until now, because the players in the WNBA really couldn't make a living, many of them were forced to go overseas where they are treated like the elite athletes they are. But the WNBA said in the last collective bargaining agreement, it's fine if you do that, but you have to get back in time for our season. Mm-hmm. And if you don't get back, you can be severely penalized, like perhaps not being able to play for a year. So it was very important for the players this time to move that date back, because some of the leagues overseas also have championship events, and they did not end by the time you had to be back for the WNBA season start.
0: You also represented the National Women's Soccer League Players Association. What similarities have you seen in the issues that women athletes are facing as they negotiate across professional sports?
5: The similarities were pretty stunning. In both sets of negotiations, the owners insisted on eliminating housing for the players. In women's sports, this has been going on for decades. There are good reasons for it. People did not, and still in the WNBA, do not generally have guaranteed contracts. So a player can be traded or waived at any time. So there's no stability in the housing. This was a fight we had in soccer. In the WNBA, it was almost harder. They wanted to eliminate housing on day one. And we spent the better part of 14 of the 16 months we were in negotiations on housing.
0: Why is it still so hard to get for women's sports what is kind of standard in men's sports?
5: Early on in these negotiations, some of the star player members of the executive committee made it very clear that while it is still quite unfair, they didn't expect individual players to make yet what men in the NBA make. But what they wanted was a piece of the pie, and that's what we achieved. But I mean, look, there's discrimination against women. There has been in employment for years, and I think this is just another example of it.
0: Deb Willig is managing partner at Willig, Williams & Davidson, a Philadelphia-based labor law firm. Thank you.
5: Thank you very much.
0: And in Washington, I'm Kimberly Adams with the Marketplace Morning Report. 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
1: Good morning. President Trump signed a deal for U.S. companies to run nuclear plants in Saudi Arabia. It doesn't have restrictions that are in other Middle East deals. Israel is concerned about a nuclear arms race. It's Morning Edition from NPR News. Israeli Prime Minister Benjamin Netanyahu is in for a tough re-election fight. Amy Martinez.
2: And I'm Michelle Martin. A top challenger is a former member of his war cabinet who accuses him of undermining agreements to end the fighting in Gaza. Also, a year after Trump cut federal funding for public media, how are stations around the country adapting? It is Thursday, July 23rd. On this day in 1995, Alan Hale and Thomas Bopp spotted a bright comet. Hale-Bopp won't get close to Earth again for more than 2,000 years. News is next.
3: Live from NPR News in Washington, I'm Kristen Wright. U.S. Central Command says it carried out a 12th straight night of strikes against Iran. And Yemen's Iran-backed Houthi rebels say they struck two oil tankers in the Red Sea. As a result, oil prices are surging. NPR's Deepa Shivaram reports.
4: Gas prices are going up again. Inflation is up. And at the same time that Americans are struggling with these higher prices, Defense Secretary Pete Hegseth said this week that the Iran war so far has cost $37.5 billion. That's with a B, which is pretty big for a price tag for a war that Trump said would end months ago. And, you know, not to mention American troops who have been killed and injured in action as well.
3: President Trump blamed inflation on the Biden administration during a rally in Marietta, Georgia yesterday. House Republicans advanced a $95 billion budget blueprint, mostly for the war with Iran. Secretary of State Marco Rubio held direct talks with his Russian counterpart on the sidelines of a minister's summit in the Philippines today. NPR's Charles Maines reports their conversation focused heavily on Russia's war in Ukraine.
5: The meeting between Rubio and Russian Foreign Minister Sergei Lavrov lasted just over half an hour. Ahead of it, Rubio said the U.S. remained open to playing a role in ending the conflict between Russia and Ukraine if, Rubio added, the opportunity presented itself. A Russian foreign ministry readout said Lavrov had informed Rubio of the real situation on the battlefield. Russia insists its forces are steadily advancing, that despite Western intelligence that shows minimal Russian gains coming with heavy losses. Lavrov also said Moscow remained open to a U.S.-brokered settlement, pointing to inherent agreements reached between President Trump and Russian President Vladimir Putin during their summit in Alaska last year. Charles Maines, NPR News, Moscow.
3: In India, young men and women have taken to the streets to demonstrate against the government. NPR's Dia Hadid reports this comes after police cracked down on protesters trying to march onto parliament earlier this week.
6: The biggest protests were in New Delhi and Mumbai. The mood was joyful and defiant. Protesters sang the national anthem. They also chanted against the Prime Minister Narendra Modi in increasingly strident verses. They seemed to enjoy support. In New Delhi, organizers asked citizens to stop sending food parcels. They were inundated with donations. These protests began as a sit-in more than 20 days ago to demand education reforms. But the mood changed after a widely respected educator on a hunger strike was forcibly taken to hospital. Thousands tried to march on Parliament on Monday, but were violently pushed back. Now protesters are chanting against the Prime Minister Modi, a man once seen as widely popular and untouchable. Dia Hadid, NPR News.
3: This is NPR News from Washington. The European Union is fining Google $1 billion for breaking digital antitrust regulations. The EU says Google set up its search engine and Google Play to favor its own services over competitors. The European Commission says it is protecting consumers. In the western U.S., summer monsoon rains are delivering much-needed moisture. But as Rachel Cohen of the Mountain West News Bureau reports, the rains also bring the risk of floods and mudslides.
7: Rain can quickly escalate to dangerous flooding in steep canyons, dry washes, or downstream of land recently scorched by wildfires, says Jillian Felton, a meteorologist with the National Weather Service in Grand Junction, Colorado.
8: With those burn scars, the soil can become hydrophobic, meaning that a lot of that water that falls into the soil is just going to run right off of it. So debris flows are a big concern.
7: In Utah, floodwaters this past week pushed mud and trees from the Cottonwood Fire down the state's Beaver Canyon, forcing evacuations. Mudslides from heavy rains also disrupted travel in Colorado, closing portions of Interstate 70 and smaller roads. The National Weather Service warns more storms this week mean additional flood risk throughout the region. For NPR News, I'm Rachel Cohen in Boulder, Colorado.
3: Tropical storm Bertha is moving west, just south of Louisiana's coast. This morning, it's about 95 miles from Lake Charles. Bertha is expected to make landfall later today along the northeastern Gulf Coast. The tropical storm is not expected to get much stronger. I'm Kristen Wright, and this is NPR News from Washington.
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0: Ahead on Morning Edition, the agreement between the U.S. and Saudi Arabia gives American companies priority access to nuclear reactors and fuel to Saudi Arabia. It's expected to last decades and will be worth billions of dollars. This WKNO Traffic Watch is made possible by Mothers Against Drunk Driving. I-55 southbound between Church Road and North Hernando closed for road work. I-40 westbound between Watkins and Chelsea, stop-and-go traffic for construction. Raleigh-Millington at Egypt Central, there's an injury crash, and Highway 70 at Chester Street, there's an accident. Sunny today with a high near 88, northeast wind around 10, for tonight partly cloudy with a low around 70. Friday, chance of showers and thunderstorms, mostly sunny with a high near 91. And Friday night, chance of showers and thunderstorms, mostly cloudy with a low around 75. In Memphis now, cloudy and 76. Jackson, cloudy and 71. 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
1: It's Morning Edition from NPR News. I'm Michelle Martin in Washington, D.C.
2: And I'm A. Martinez in Culver City, California. The United States has agreed to build and run nuclear energy plants in Saudi Arabia.
1: The Gulf state is rich in oil, but it has been trying to pivot to other energy sources. In a few minutes, we'll get an assessment of the deal from a former State Department official who worked on U.S.-Saudi relations. But first, some context. Saudi Arabia's crown prince has said the kingdom does not want nuclear weapons, but he's also said that Riyadh will pursue a weapon if Iran develops one first.
2: With us now is NPR's Emily Feng in Tel Aviv. Emily, so this agreement, first tell us what's in it, and actually, too, what's not.
3: So it would allow American companies to run commercial nuclear power plants on Saudi soil for decades to come. And under the agreement, Saudi Arabia is not permitted to reprocess American nuclear material for weapons. But there is nothing in this agreement and a security protocol attached that stops the kingdom from using these plants to, say, enrich uranium or other nuclear fuel that's provided by other countries, something that the U.S. made the United Arab Emirates, another Gulf country, promise not to do in a previous energy deal back in 2009. So this agreement is sending shockwaves through the Middle East, and especially in Israel, where I am right now, because Saudi Arabia has been angling for nuclear cooperation with the U.S. for at least a decade. And there had been questions about the kingdom's human rights abuses, including from then-Senator and now-Secretary of State Marco Rubio, and also Saudi Arabia's possible aspirations for a nuclear weapon, and all that stalled energy cooperation until now. Now, the U.S. Energy Department argues this deal expands American technology exports, and the agreement does tie the U.S. and Saudi Arabia closer together at a time when Gulf states, including the Kingdom of Saud, have really paid a price for aligning with the U.S. because they are still getting hit hard by Iranian drone and artillery strikes.

0: Saudi Arabia has seen its ability to export oil curtailed.
1: Now, although Israel has never confirmed this, it's widely believed Israel has nuclear weapons already. Considering that you were there and you said that it has sent shockwaves through Israel, what's been the reaction there?
0: Israel is alarmed, to say the least. Former defense minister and foreign minister Avigdor Lieberman here criticized this agreement on the public broadcaster yesterday. Saying here that it risks pulling the entire Middle East into an escalating nuclear arms race. Now, this nuclear energy agreement is also deepening worries here in Israel, which is a major American ally that Trump and therefore the U.S. are increasingly divergent from Israel. Ehud Barak, a former prime minister of Israel, told the army-run radio station this. He says it's a sign of the loss of trust between Netanyahu and Trump, the implication being that Israeli Prime Minister Benjamin Netanyahu has somehow messed up Israel's relationship with Trump.
1: Okay, now one more thing, Emily, considering that you're nearby. Iran, what's happening there?
0: U.S. Central Command said it began strikes on Iranian military and logistics sites for what has been almost 2 weeks running now. Iran says it targeted three U.S. bases in Kuwait, plus American military infrastructure in Jordan and Qatar. And President Trump is now saying he's aware of reports that Iran moved uranium enrichment centrifuges deep under a mountain, which he is warning the U.S. might hit soon.
1: All right, the NPR's Emily Fang. Emily, thank you very much.
0: Thank you, A.
2: Let's get an assessment of the U.S.-Saudi deal from someone with a deep knowledge of the region. Daniel Ben-Naim is a former U.S. Deputy Assistant Secretary of State who specialized in the Arabian Peninsula during the Biden administration. He's now with the Middle East Institute. Good morning. Thanks for joining us.
3: Good morning.
2: So we just heard NPR's Emily Fang say Saudi Arabia has sought nuclear cooperation with the U.S. for at least a decade. Now, why is that?
3: Well, you know, I understand why someone would look at this from the outside and be very quizzical. And say that Saudi Arabia needs energy like a drowning man needs oil, needs water. But I think actually, if you look closely, what they're trying to do is transform their economy, to look past the moment when the world looks to their oil. They want to build huge energy intensive industries, data centers, desalination, and they're actually burning their own crude oil up to 1.4 million barrels a day at the height of the summer to do that. And they want to use their crude oil for exports to make revenue and then find other energy sources to fuel their own economic transformation domestically.
2: Okay, so the U.S. signed a deal with the United Arab Emirates in 2009 that allowed that country to develop nuclear energy using U.S. technology. From what you know right now about the Saudi deal, how does it compare with that one?
3: Yeah, it's actually quite different, I think. This deal with Saudi Arabia creates a kind of two-year study to consider whether it's economically feasible to have American companies enriching uranium inside Saudi Arabia, while the UAE deal from 2009 really closed off that kind of enrichment. And that's a big difference. I think the UAE deal is sort of tethered to big international safeguards, while the safeguards in the Saudi deal, which we really don't know yet because we haven't seen the deal, are kind of bilateral U.S.-Saudi safeguards. And I think another difference is that this one seems to be very focused on locking in U.S. Nuclear industry as the key partner, whereas the UAE deal didn't do that.
2: Well, one concern I think that some have here, from what we know now, is that the Saudi deal does not seem to foreclose them getting enriched uranium from other sources other than the U.S., whereas the UAE deal does. How does that strike you?
3: Yeah, look, I think what we don't know is everything that's in the deal, including what kind of restrictions it places on Saudi Arabia's enrichment with other countries. There were reports of some restrictions. I think what it's trying to do is set up the U.S. as the nuclear partner and to put in place an appealing enough offer that really kind of locks that in.
2: So Energy Secretary Chris Wright said the agreement advances both U.S. and Saudi security. What do you think about that?
3: Look, I think there are big upsides and there are big and significant risks. I think what's good is that it locks in the U.S. as the partner of choice, and that gives us a lot more visibility and oversight and leverage, frankly, in shaping the program. And it locks out Russia and China as nuclear partners, where we would have very little. In the past has been tied to major diplomatic breakthroughs. This is something that Saudi wants very badly, and we previously thought it would be tied to Saudi-Israel normalization. Trump, I think, is treating it as a purely economic and strategic transaction with Saudi Arabia. So you want to make sure that the terms of the

0: deal are airtight, and I think that's going to be the key as to whether this manages the risks to achieve the benefits. And I think there are real downsides. If the details aren't right, it's a problem. Others could want the same deal. I think it's possible that this could undercut our negotiating position in demanding that Iran wants no enrichment. And I think, just to return to this point, the details, the details, the details. This is an agreement that needs to last for decades, and it's put forward by an administration that recently signed a ceasefire with Iran that didn't last 2 weeks. So I think we're going to have to ask some tough questions and make sure that the details, the safeguards, the restrictions, the inspections, all of those things are as rigorous as they can be.
1: So, as we heard, Israel is alarmed about this deal. Officials there are saying it could pull the Middle East into another nuclear into a nuclear arms race. There are American lawmakers in both parties raising similar concerns. What do you think about that?
0: Look, I think that the actual terms of this deal, at least as they've been reported, are kind of very unique, in which a U.S. company might be operating inside Saudi Arabia without actually sharing sensitive nuclear technology. Those seem like terms that other countries wouldn't particularly want. But I think it is a real concern that other countries will say this is the new baseline and we can follow it. And it will require a lot of very careful and assertive diplomacy by the United States to make sure that this doesn't become the new normal for every country in the region, which I don't think would be in our interest.
1: Well, you've pointed out how this benefits the U.S. commercially. I mean, it benefits potentially U.S. companies commercially. I do want to ask, you know, President Trump has numerous business interests in Saudi Arabia. The Saudis gave his son-in-law, Jared Kushner's investment firm, some $2 billion at the end of the first Trump administration. Does the administration have a conflict of interest here, at least the appearance of one? Is that something that just voters should be concerned about?
0: Look, I think that there's a reason that presidents historically have avoided this kind of activity, because it does create a kind of well of mistrust. This is the kind of thing that is hard enough to do, this kind of sensitive, difficult diplomacy without that kind of mistrust. And this is a deal that needs to last across U.S. administrations. And so these kinds of appearances of conflict make that harder. Hopefully what's inside the four corners of this deal is compelling enough to manage against that liability. But these kinds of side dealings make everything more difficult.
1: That is Daniel Ben-Naim. He's a former U.S. Deputy Assistant Secretary of State covering the Gulf. He's now with the Middle East Institute. Mr. Ben-Naim, thank you so much for sharing these insights with us.
0: Thank you.
2: The nation's outbreak of cyclosporiasis has far surpassed previous records. The CDC counts more than 4,100 cases in the U.S. so far this year. And as NPR's Yuki Noguchi reports, health officials are working through a backlog.
3: The clusters of people sick with the diarrhea-causing parasite keep growing. The country's largest is in Michigan and Ohio, where health officials say thousands of cases began with iceberg lettuce from Taylor Farms in Mexico. So how many are actually sick right now? That's hard to pinpoint because of a lag in reporting. To confirm each case requires positive stool testing for cyclospora, plus an interview with a state public health worker. Results are then reviewed before the CDC is notified. That process can take over a month. It's slower these days, says Rutgers food safety expert Donald Schaffner. He says the Trump administration's deep cuts last year left public health generally with less money and fewer staff to handle surging caseloads.
4: Realize, too, both at CDC and at FDA, these have been agencies that have been shaken up. And, you know, there's maybe fewer people there. There's less well-trained people there. And good people have been fired and good people have left.
3: All this fuels consumers' uncertainty about when the outbreak might end. Yuki Noguchi, NPR News.

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1: Coming up in 15 minutes, a year ago, President Trump cut all federal funding for public TV and radio. Hundreds of public media staffers got laid off, but listeners and viewers are also stepping up with support. This WKNO Traffic Watch is made possible by Mothers Against Drunk Driving. I-55 southbound between Church Road and North Hernando is closed for road work. I-40 westbound at Watkins, crash has the left lane blocked. Raleigh-Millington Road at Egypt Central Road, crash investigation work underway. Highway 70 at Chester, there's an accident. Sunny with a high near 88 today, northeast wind around 10. For tonight, partly cloudy with a low around 70. In Memphis now, cloudy and 76. Jackson, cloudy 71. 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

0: On the next Fresh Air, the creator of the Netflix series Beef, Lee Sang-jin. His second season about rage, class, and blackmail at a country club just earned 16 Emmy nominations. He spent 2 decades writing for other people's shows before he started mining stories from his own life. 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
3: This is Morning Edition from NPR News. I'm A. Martinez.
4: And I'm Michelle Martin. Good morning. An independent autopsy has no new evidence about how Nolan Wells died. The 18-year-old was found on an island in Mississippi 2 days after a 4th of July celebration with friends. NPR's Brian Mann reports.
5: Civil rights attorney Benjamin Crump, who's representing the family of Nolan Wells, said at a press conference that an independent examination of the black college student's body was inconclusive and didn't find evidence of wrongdoing. But Crump said the review by a pathologist left unanswered questions.
6: The manner and cause of death is undetermined until further investigation.
5: This case has drawn national attention from the public and civil rights leaders. In statements, the Jackson County Sheriff, John Ledbetter, has promised a thorough probe of Wells' death, but the results of the official autopsy still haven't been released 17 days after Wells' remains were recovered on Mississippi's Gulf Coast. Speaking at yesterday's press conference at an NAACP gathering in Chicago, Wells' mother, Christine Wells Wansley, said her goal was to push for quicker action and more information from law enforcement.
7: Us having the preliminary autopsy results and hearing nothing from them, it's heartbreaking and it's concerning.
5: NPR reached out to Sheriff Ledbetter, but got no response to the question of when the official autopsy and other results of the investigation will be made public. Brian Mann, NPR News.
3: It's been almost a year since President Trump signed a bill stripping public television and radio of all federal funding, more than $1 billion. Trump had called NPR and PBS monsters, saying they were biased against conservatives. The networks refute that and deny they are biased. Since that federal money was pulled, more than 500 public media staffers have been laid off, according to the group Semi-Public. Things have been grim at many stations, but as NPR's David Folkenflik reports, there's been a lot of light, too.
8: In the rural Four Corners region where Colorado, Utah, New Mexico, and Arizona meet, KSUT Public Radio lost 20% of its annual funds. That's brutal.
9: We really didn't know how we were going to fare.
8: Here's the station's executive director, Tammy Graham.
9: We had pretty major concerns about, you know, whether we were going to need to cut staffing, cut back on some of our national programming, et cetera.
8: KSUT had seen the writing on the wall, even joining NPR and other stations and suing President Trump when he first targeted public media funds through an executive order. They called the president's order unconstitutional. The law passed by Congress, controversial as it was, went by the book. Graham saw it as an existential threat.
9: We went to our listeners. We went to our membership and were very transparent with them about our situation and that we needed their support.
8: And then KSUT drew record levels of support, enough to set aside $100,000 for the station's first endowment, enough to foot the full bill to pay for 99 solar panels to put on its roof.
9: We're about to install that to eliminate about $43,000 a year in electricity expenses with our multiple tower sites and our home base.
8: This year, the stations and NPR won their lawsuit against Trump's executive order, so now federal agencies can legally send money to public media stations if it's authorized by Congress. And lawmakers found a way to preserve funding for stations that serve tribal audiences through the Bureau of Indian Affairs, KSUT among them. Again, Tammy Graham.
9: We didn't have to make any cuts. It's really amazing. We know that there's still a possibility there, but we have not had to make any cuts.
8: Many other stations have had to make cuts, often significant. And yet Graham's overall point is borne out across the country. Listeners, viewers, and philanthropists have stepped up. All this would seem to confirm the position of some conservative critics who say people who value public media can open their own wallets. But will that last?
10: What we're seeing is things are starting to float back down to where they were before.
8: This is Jennifer Farrow. She's CEO of KCRW in Los Angeles. Her station wasn't highly dependent on federal funds. Still, she cut 10% of her staff last year. Now, KCRW is transforming itself to appeal to audiences old and new.
10: We are focusing on being a kind of a trusted cultural guide for information you need to know, music and food and film and all the things that kind of make living in LA exciting and interesting, because it's a hard place to live.
8: Things were worse over in Indiana. The Republican-dominated legislature killed state funding for public broadcasting ahead of the congressional vote. WNIN CEO Tim Black tells me the two together were like a punch to the solar plexus.
11: That was roughly half of my budget, a little less than half, but just knocking at the door of 50%.
8: He cut his staff at his joint PBS and NPR station in Evansville, Indiana. He expected to pull about $770,000 from a reserve fund, too, but Black hasn't had to touch a penny of it.
11: To this point in the fiscal year, we've seen just above $1 million in local donations, which is probably a good 40% above what we would normally see in a fiscal year where membership numbers are concerned.
8: And here's a funny wrinkle. That hostility from the state seems a little bit less carved in stone. Take this exchange from WNIN's public affairs show last month.
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8: Host Patrick Shoulders put the question squarely to Indiana Governor Mike Braun.
13: I like the station and WNIN in public radio and TV. I like the programming.
8: Braun is a conservative Republican. He seemed pretty open to the idea.
13: I like most of what's there, whether it's going to get supported by government. We can afford it, probably. The federal government probably can't.
8: As things stand now, however, Tim Black will still have deficits next year, and so will many of his peers. So here's a way to think about all this. Despite dire predictions, public media outlets have largely not crashed from the sky. Not yet. Instead, at station after station, it's a time of reinvention, innovation, and definite, enduring anxiety. David Folkenflik, NPR News.
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6: Live from NPR News in Washington, I'm Dave Mattingly. No casualties are reported after two Saudi oil tankers in the Red Sea came under attack today by Iranian-backed Houthi rebels. The Saudi state news agency says at least one tanker was hit and caught fire. Speaking in Manila, Secretary of State Marco Rubio called on the Houthis to stop and said Iran is still not ready to make a deal it can live by. A new bridge linking Detroit with Windsor, Ontario is set to open to traffic next week. A ribbon cutting is scheduled tomorrow. But President Trump's latest tariff threat against Canada led to U.S. officials being uninvited, as Quinn Kleinfelter with member station WDET reports.
7: The Gordie Howe International Bridge spans one of the busiest border crossings in the U.S. Canada paid to build it, expecting to recover the funds from toll revenues, but its planned June opening was delayed as President Trump said he could get a better deal for the U.S., splitting net toll revenue with Canada for 15 years. This week, President Trump announced new 50% tariffs on some Canadian products, and U.S. officials are no longer invited to what was originally a joint ceremonial bridge opening. But Trump is expected to campaign in the Metro Detroit area Monday, the same day traffic officially begins flowing across the bridge. For NPR News, I'm Quinn Kleinfelter in Detroit.
6: This is NPR News from Washington.
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16: This is Morning Edition from NPR News. I'm Amy Martinez in Culver City, California.
17: And I'm Michelle Martin in Washington, D.C. Good morning. Israel's national elections this fall will include a vote for prime minister for the first time in 4 years. Benjamin Netanyahu is the country's longest-serving leader, but his approval ratings have fallen, and many Israelis are weary after nearly 3 years of war. A challenger to Netanyahu is surging in the polls, a political outsider who's tapping into a growing desire for change. NPR's Carrie Kahn reports.
18: A few hundred people fill rows of white plastic chairs on a backyard grassy hilltop in this rural northern town.
19: My Gadi Eisenkopf.
18: They've come to hear Gadi Eisenkopf, the 66-year-old former Israeli military chief who's upending traditional Israeli politics.
19: Erev tov.
18: He's more gruff than seasoned speaker, but he doesn't shy away from taking his newly formed Yasher party, which translates as straight or honest, into conservative strongholds. Places like Meona here in the north, far from Israel's power centers, Tel Aviv and Jerusalem. He may not have polish, but his rhetoric bites, especially when he touts his security credentials and military record. Look, combine the military service of all six leaders in the government now, multiply it by five, and that is still 5 years less than what I served, he says to applause. Most Israelis know his most public military story. He lost his son, a reservist, in Israel's war in Gaza. Two nephews were also killed there. Not long after his son's death, Eisenkot left Netanyahu's war cabinet, where he was a key advisor. He accused the prime minister of undermining deals to end the fighting and bring the hostages home. Israel needs leadership, straightforward leadership that knows how to look people in the eye, speak the truth, and above all, restore hope, he tells the crowd. Like many here, high school teacher Michal Kaminsky values those qualities, and what she says is Eisenkot's greatest appeal. He's not Netanyahu.
20: He listens, he doesn't blame, and he wants to create peace inside the people of Israel.
18: And unlike Netanyahu, Eisenkot doesn't speak fluent English nor give interviews to the foreign press. We were told we could attend the rally but not ask any questions. Instead, at this early stage in the race, Eisenkot is concentrating on building his anti-establishment image, which seems to be working. He's edged Netanyahu from the top spot in several recent polls, says Moaz Rosenthal, a Jerusalem-based political scientist.
21: It's not only an Israeli thing, because, I mean, we know worldwide of the phenomenon of anti-politics, of people growing tired of politics, and Eisenkot is kind of riding this wave in a very effective way, no doubt about it.
18: And he stays clear of controversial topics. You won't hear him talking about Palestinians, occupation, or a two-state solution, says Rosenthal.
21: Israeli politicians have no interest in speaking about this topic right now. Public opinion does not support any type of really peaceful resolution.
18: Even suggesting a coalition with established Arab-Israeli parties has become a wedge issue.
22: Eisenkot מתכוון להקים ממשלת שמאל צרה.
18: Netanyahu started running these ads, accusing Eisenkot of collaborating with left-wing candidates and Arab parties who support Palestinian rights. Political psychologist Iran Halperin of Hebrew University says Netanyahu always gives voters someone to fear. But that's going to be hard with Eisenkot, because he's definitely not a leftist or dovish on security.
23: It's very, very difficult for Netanyahu to mobilize people to actually get out to vote because they don't have anyone to hate.
18: Halperin says without a boogeyman, Netanyahu could see as much as a third of his right-wing party voters sit out Election Day. And Eisenkot has another advantage to siphon off Netanyahu's traditional base, his identity. He's a Mizrahi Jew of North African descent, and they traditionally vote conservative. Since Israel was created, prime ministers have only been of Ashkenazi or Eastern European heritage. Back at the Eisenkot rally, Ajwad Abdullah from a nearby Arab Druze village says he voted twice for Netanyahu, but not again. The government has not treated us well up here, he says, and everyone is tired of the constant wars. In Eisenkot, he says, we believe in this man to make a change in the country. Kerry Khan, NPR News, Miona, Israel.
16: Ebola has killed more than 1,000 people in the Democratic Republic of Congo. The head of the African Centers for Disease Control and Prevention disclosed the figures on Wednesday. Here's reporter Emmett Livingstone.
0: Inside an Ebola treatment center in eastern Congo, a moment of grief. It's been just over 2 months since Congo declared an epidemic in the eastern province of Ituri. But despite a rapid international health response, Ebola continues to spread. The World Health Organization says it's the fastest growing Ebola outbreak on record. Many people are sickening and dying without ever seeking treatment.
2: Let's be very clear. This outbreak remains ahead of us and we are still in a phase of catching up.
0: Dr. Tierno Balde is the World Health Organization incident manager for the ongoing Ebola response.
2: The main strategy is really to implement a very strong, very effective and very timely, you know, response by doing in-depth investigation of those cases, listing all of the contacts, helping them to follow those contacts.
0: Tracing contacts and persuading the sick to go to hospital is one of the key pillars of the Ebola response. But doing this in eastern Congo is phenomenally difficult. Take Ituri, the province at the epicenter of the outbreak, which has about 90% of the confirmed cases. It barely has passable roads, and armed groups have waged war here for decades. About 900,000 people live in displacement camps. Many people here are desperately poor, without easy access to running water. Despite public health warnings like this one carried on local radio, early symptoms of Ebola can still be difficult to recognize. Headaches and fever can resemble much more common diseases, such as malaria. In many places, Ebola is spreading in silence. And increasingly, it's spreading farther. This month, the virus reached two new provinces and the major trading hub of Kisangani, a city of more than a million people. So far, there's little panic in the capital, Kinshasa, downstream from Kisangani. But there's a sense that as the caseload grows, it's only a matter of time before Ebola spreads further. For NPR News, I'm Emmett Livingstone in Kinshasa.

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1: Coming up on Morning Edition, in India, the detention of a beloved educator on hunger strike has turned into its largest anti-government protests in years. This WKNO Traffic Watch is made possible by Positive Coaching Alliance. I-55 southbound between Church Road and North Hernando is closed for road work. Crane doing work on the bridge in the construction zone. I-40 westbound at Watkins. Crash has the right shoulder blocked. Stopped and go traffic from Hollywood. Egypt Central between Ridgemont and Raleigh-Millington is closed for crash investigation. Highway 70 at Chester, there's an accident. Sunny today with a high near 88, northeast wind around 10 for tonight, partly cloudy with a low around 70, northeast wind 5 to 10. Friday, chance of showers and thunderstorms, 91 for the high, and Friday night, chance of showers and thunderstorms, mostly cloudy with a low around 75. In Memphis now, cloudy and 75, Jackson cloudy and 71. 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
4: Good morning, I'm Michelle Martin. For a long time, scientists believed that one of the things that makes human brains special is our ability to recognize shapes. Even if you rotate and enlarge a rectangle, we know it's still a rectangle. A new study had young kids, adults, and monkeys play a shape-matching game. The adults did the best, but all three groups passed the test. Turns out geometry is monkey business. It's Morning Edition.
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0: It's Morning Edition from NPR News. I'm A. Martinez.
4: And I'm Michelle Martin. In India, thousands of young people are protesting against the government, even after a violent police response. As NPR's Omkar Kandekar reports, the movement was propelled by one man's hunger strike.
6: 59-year-old Sonam Wangchuk wears many hats. He's an environmentalist who innovated ice stupas, a technique of building artificial glaciers for irrigation in the Himalayas. He's an education activist who worked to bring back indigenous knowledge to classrooms. But the first time most people in India heard of him was after the Bollywood movie Three Idiots. The film is about three friends in a top Indian university reeling under academic pressure. Its lead character, played by Indian star Aamir Khan, is widely seen to be inspired by Sonam Wangchuk. When the film was released in 2009, many identified with Khan's character speaking of India's broken education system. He says education in India has been reduced to getting good grades, then finding a job in the US. The rat race, he adds, is literally killing students. India's official database says student suicides are increasing faster than those of the overall population. And in May this year, what for many was the final straw, questions for a nationwide university entrance exam leaked. And the government announced that 2 million candidates would have to retake the tests. Hundreds from the youth group Cockroach Janata Party protested in the Indian capital. In late May, Sonam Wangchuk joined the protest and said he would fast until the education minister Dharmendra Pradhan resigns. On social media, millions watched as Wangchuk said he lost 19 pounds in 19 days. Then last weekend, Indian policemen stormed the protest site and dragged Wangchuk into an ambulance. For many students like Kajal Singh, that was the turning point.
7: जो हमारे साइंटिस्ट हैं इतने नोबल पर्सन हैं उसको ऐसे खींच के ले गए पुलिस वाले.
6: She says Wangchuk is a role model for many. The government first ignored him, then detained him. So on Monday morning, she slipped out of her house and joined thousands as they marched to the parliament. That day, India's capital turned into a battleground.
8: What you can hear in the background are tear gas shells that are being lobbed at protesters. The protesters have also retaliated by throwing stones at the police. The organizers were insisting that this should stay peaceful, but things seem to have spiraled out of control right now.
6: After weeks of silence, India's Prime Minister Narendra Modi said on X that his government would punish all those involved in the exam paper leaks. But he said nothing about the education minister's resignation. Political analyst Sushant Singh says this is in line with Modi's authoritarian style.
9: It's a government which believes has the mandate and the will of the people, and anybody who dissents or opposes them is somehow doing it out of bad faith.
6: But now, thousands more are marching across Indian cities. Protesters say they won't stop because democracy, they say, means accountability. Omkar Khandekar, NPR News, New Delhi.
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12: 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I'm Elizabeth Rouse, and I'll see you out and about.
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10: This is Morning Edition from NPR News. I'm Michelle Martin.
0: And I'm A. Martinez. An Alabama town festival rebranded this month around an AI theme. NPR's Stephen Bisaha reports on the backlash.
13: There are a few ways to describe Irondale, Alabama, like Birmingham's smaller neighbor, home to the cafe that inspired the 90s Southern dramedy Fried Green Tomatoes. An Irondale resident, John Horden, calls his town a hidden gem.
14: I don't want to sound corny and say there's a certain magic to it, but it's right by the railroad tracks. You got Whistle Stop Cafe. You have that sunset. I mean, it's there's something beautiful about it.
13: Horden's taking in the sights and barbecue smells at Irondale's annual summer festival. But this year, the festival got a new name. A few weeks ago, the mayor announced on his Facebook page that I Love Irondale Day will be called AI Love Irondale Day. Get it? People in the comments did and hated it. Some of them trashed AI, calling it absolutely garbage for the environment, and called the festival an AI slop event. Another person said the post sounded like a pep rally for what's become a boogeyman in the South, data centers. John Horden knows the feeling.
14: Boo! No, I don't like data centers.
13: Data centers powering AI are popping up all over the South and causing worries about what they'll do to utility bills and the environment. These centers need a lot of power and water.
14: I just think it's a waste of space, resources, community.
13: Nearby Bessemer, Alabama is prepping for a multi-billion dollar data center, and residents have been fighting against it. Irondale Mayor James Stewart did not comment when I reached out to his office, but a week before the festival, he posted a video online backtracking on the AI Love Irondale name.
15: It was a play on words. However, because people misinterpreted the title, it's not about AI, it's not about data centers, we decided to give it its old name, I Love Irondale Day.
13: One city council member I ran into at the festival said he does not expect data centers to ever come to Irondale, but the council is creating new rules in case one does. And even with AI no longer in the name, the festival did have a tech theme. John Horden got a kick watching human dancers on stilts dressed as robots.
14: Dancing to Achy Breaky Heart in Spanish, and I thought that was incredible. I love that part.
13: The only sign of actual AI at the festival is a screen set up with a chatbot. Festival goers were supposed to teach the AI about Irondale, but the bot was not working. Now, not everyone had a problem with the festival briefly being named after AI.
16: Fine for me. Everything else is AI, why not?
13: Amelia Fielder has lived in Irondale for 26 years, and she, for one, would welcome a data center neighbor.
16: I wouldn't think it would be a bad thing. I think it'd bring jobs.
13: The festival's big tech hit is the drone show finale.
17: Oh, look, look, there they are, right there. Look at the drones.
13: Dewar Gaines is watching with his son.
17: That's cool. Quint, you see the drones, buddy?
13: Gaines owns a dog treat factory in Irondale, and he does use AI for work.
14: I don't want a data center where I live, but I use AI at scale, so I guess I'm a hypocrite in that regard.
13: He knows how loud data centers can be and doesn't want that near Irondale. But he does say AI is the most powerful tool he has. Stephen Basaha, NPR News.
10: Climate change is intensifying disasters like flooding, fires, and heavy wind. And around the country, groups are working to reunite survivors with their belongings. Blue Ridge Public Radio's Laura Hackett reports on a lost and found network in the North Carolina mountains.
18: On the shore of North Tow River, Emily Gilligan picks through piles of debris left by Hurricane Helene. More than 20 months after the storm brought catastrophic flooding to the region, crews are still pulling random things out of the water.
19: So this is a Clorox bleach, or was. And then we've got milk carton. I believe this was some type of detergent.
18: Most of this is trash, but sometimes there's treasure to be found. On this day, Gilligan finds a handmade wooden sign with a carving of a cat napping on a pillow. It's embossed with the words, The Hedricks.
19: I think it's someone's family, last name plaque that they would put up there.
18: Gilligan brings the sign to a warehouse in nearby Weaverville, where it lands on the desk of Mandy Wallace. Wallace is the artifact recovery technician for Mountain True, a local nonprofit leading cleanup efforts in the waterways.
20: You mentioned you're like Nancy Drew.
21: Yes. Oh, I totally feel like Nancy Drew.
18: Her work is inspired by volunteer networks in places like Texas, California, and Arkansas.
21: So Burnsville Hub, and I just posted this yesterday. So this one, 31 likes, 11 comments.
18: Wallace recently posted a photo of the Hedricks family sign on a local Facebook group. She's checking out some leads at her computer.
21: So right now, all of the Hedricks up in the Green Mountain area, Burnsville area, relief area, they are sending out messages. Oh, you can see it. It's pretty fun.
18: The sign is one of more than 400 items that Mountain True has retrieved as part of a state-funded initiative. Wallace has already returned more than 100 of those items, including a Reba McEntire coffee mug and an album of baby photos. All the items still awaiting a reunion are stacked in her small office.
21: Like, it looks like maybe it could be a Goodwill or a thrift store.
18: There's a silk kimono, a unicycle, one bedazzled children's shoe, and somehow a still legible multi-page love letter.
21: Basically, I'm so sorry. I screwed up. I still love you. And that's somebody's soul that they poured out into that letter, and we're pulling it out of a river. But hopefully I can get it back.
18: People don't always know what to do with the items, and she says seeing an old, water-damaged belonging can feel bittersweet or even a little awkward.
21: But then it turns into stories, and it turns into, I remember when so-and-so gave me this. Most times it turns happy.
18: Wallace took me along for one reunion in the small river town of Marshall.
1: Oh my God. So good to finally meet you.
2: Yeah.
18: That's Jolie Bowden, an indie music producer, here to pick up an album that Wallace found washed up on a beach.
22: So this is our label, Moon Caravan, yeah. And we moved it here.
18: The whole studio washed away in the flood. This muddy album is one of the only things left.
22: This is an amazing piece because it signifies so much.
18: You can still make out the record label on the album, which is how Wallace tracked Bowden down. Bowden says she's taking this moment as a sign to produce more music, and as a reminder that for all Helene has taken away, it has also given something back. For NPR News, I'm Laura Hackett in Marshall, North Carolina.
10: 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I'm Michelle Martin.
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0: 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Sunny today with a high near 88, northeast wind around 10. For tonight, partly cloudy with a low around 70. Friday, chance of showers and thunderstorms, mostly sunny with a high near 91. And Friday night, chance of showers and thunderstorms, mostly cloudy with a low around 75. East wind around 5, becoming calm. In Memphis now, cloudy and 75. Jackson, cloudy sky, 71. 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
1: Good morning. President Trump asks again for more time to turn the economy around. His tariffs and war with Iran are contributing to inflation. Some of his supporters are losing patience. It's Morning Edition from NPR News. House Republicans approved more than $1 trillion for the Pentagon on top of a plan that would send more money for the Iran war. I'm Michelle Martin.
2: And I'm Amy Martinez. Why is the Senate unlikely to do the same before a month-long summer break? Also, why the Trump administration wants to stop talking about bicycles, and OpenAI says some of its models went rogue and hacked another company. It's Thursday, July 23rd. On this day in 1829, the latest tech to get patented was a typographer, an early typewriter that looked like a pinball machine. News is next.
3: Live from NPR News in Washington, I'm Kristen Wright. Yemen's Houthi rebels say they've attacked two Saudi oil tankers in the Red Sea. This, as Iran says, a new phase of the war with the United States will further affect the global economy. NPR's Jane Arraf has details.
4: The Iran-backed Houthi rebels said they launched missile and drone strikes on two Saudi oil tankers in the Red Sea. The Saudi state news agency said one of its tankers had been hit and was on fire. It said the crew was unharmed. Civil war has split control of Yemen between the Houthi group Ansar Allah and an internationally recognized government supported by Saudi Arabia. The Houthis have also launched attacks in support of Iran and most recently warned Saudi Arabia that they will not allow its tankers through the key shipping route, Bab al-Mandab, near the Red Sea. Jane Arraf, NPR News, Amman.
3: The Trump administration signed a nuclear agreement with Saudi Arabia, allowing the U.S. to build and run nuclear energy plants in the kingdom. NPR's Emily Fang reports the deal is raising concerns in the Middle East.
5: There is nothing in this agreement and a security protocol attached that stops the kingdom from using these plants to, say, enrich uranium or other nuclear fuel that's provided by other countries, something that the U.S. made the United Arab Emirates, another Gulf country, promise not to do in a previous energy deal back in 2009. So this agreement is sending shockwaves through the Middle East, and especially in Israel, where I am right now, because Saudi Arabia has been angling for nuclear cooperation with the U.S. for at least a decade.
3: NPR's Emily Fang also reports the agreement doesn't require Saudi Arabia to adopt terms on greater oversight by the International Atomic Energy Agency, according to a memo seen by NPR. A panel of experts is expected to make recommendations on whether the FDA should lift restrictions on some popular wellness peptides. NPR's Will Stone says the advisors are meeting this morning.
6: BPC-157, MOTC, TB-500. These are some of the peptides du jour that are being considered by the advisors to the FDA. None of them are approved drugs, and they have not undergone rigorous studies in humans. But they're promoted widely for injury recovery, longevity, metabolism, and more. Health Secretary Robert F. Kennedy Jr. has said he supports lifting the current prohibition on the manufacturing of these products so patients can get them from specialized pharmacies. The FDA's own scientists, however, are recommending against doing that, saying there's not enough data on safety and effectiveness. The committee will vote on 7 peptides today and Friday. FDA leadership will have the final say. Will Stone, NPR News.
3: The man who pleaded guilty to killing Minnesota House Speaker Melissa Hortman and her husband Mark will be sentenced today. Vance Belter also confessed to shooting a state senator and his wife. 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
7: For WKNO News in Memphis, I'm Christopher Blank. The Shelby County Health Department has confirmed the first local case of measles for the year, which is the third in Tennessee. Investigators say the person most likely became infected during international travel and developed symptoms after returning to Shelby County. Those who were at the Bartlett Hobby Lobby on July 9th and the Lakeland Aldi on July 15th between 6 and 8 p.m. are encouraged to watch for potential symptoms such as rash, fever, cough, and red watery eyes. And the intestinal illness cyclosporiasis, recently connected to tainted lettuce, has been confirmed 11 times in Shelby County. County health officials say 10 of those cases were contracted while traveling outside of the county, with one still being investigated. The Centers for Disease Control have reported over 4,000 cases so far in 41 states. In Nashville, city leaders passed the first set of local regulations for new data centers as a response to growing outcry. The impact of XAI's data centers in Memphis influenced their process, along with a different tech company aiming to build one next door to the Nashville Zoo. The ordinances limit their size, energy use, and location, how much noise they can produce, and how often they can use on-site fossil fuel generation. The Metro Council also passed a moratorium on new permits until December 1st. A new property ordinance in South Haven requires residents to fix broken blinds, shutters, or shades on their houses. Owners have 90 days to comply after being cited by code enforcement or pay up to a $1,000 fine. The mayor and board of aldermen say broken blinds reduce property values and can be a sign of criminal activity. The city of Memphis has a new parental leave policy for full-time employees. Mayor Paul Young signed a new executive order Monday offering 6 weeks of fully paid leave following the birth, adoption, or fostering of a child. County government also has the same benefit, which is tied into a previously funded sick leave policy. Mayor Young says he hopes more local private businesses will follow the city's example. This is 91.1. 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
0: Coming up on Morning Edition, President Trump is lobbing new threats at Iran as polling shows even his base is getting weary of the Iran war. Sunny with a high near 88 today, northeast wind around 10. For tonight, partly cloudy with a low around 70. Friday, chance of showers and thunderstorms, mostly sunny with a high near 91. And Friday night, chance of showers and thunderstorms, mostly cloudy with a low around 75. In Memphis now, partly sunny and 75, Jackson cloudy and 70. 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
1: This is Morning Edition from NPR News. I'm Michelle Martin in Washington, D.C.
2: And I'm A. Martinez in Culver City, California. President Trump is once again ramping up aggression toward Iran, threatening to bomb Iranian bridges and power plants, including ones near the capital city, Tehran. And he's rejecting the idea of making another deal with Iran.
1: Trump is selling the war as a success. He was in Marietta, Georgia yesterday.
9: Venezuela, Iran. America is back. It's stronger than ever before. And I'm telling you, it's only going one way. It's going up.
1: But support for Trump's actions abroad is going down, even among his own supporters.
2: NPR's Deepa Shivaram joins us now. So let's start with a new polling out from Politico that shows President Trump's own base is getting tired of the war.
10: Yeah, I mean, these polling numbers from July show some bad news for the president. The poll asked Trump's MAGA base whether the U.S. should continue the war even if it increases costs. And just 37% said yes. And that number is down from 2 months before when the base was split on this 50-50. So there's a pretty significant decline here among the supporters who, keep in mind, back Trump staunchly. And of course, this is happening as costs continue to rise, right? Gas prices are going up again. Inflation is up. And at the same time that Americans are struggling with these higher prices, Defense Secretary Pete Hegseth said this week that the Iran war so far has cost $37.5 billion, that's with a B, which is pretty big for a price tag for a war that Trump said would end months ago. And, you know, not to mention American troops who have been killed and injured in action as well.
2: Now, how is the president addressing economic issues?
10: Yeah, so Trump in his speech yesterday made one argument that I thought was kind of interesting. He was trying to set up almost a side-by-side comparison of the U.S.'s operations in Venezuela to Iran. So after U.S. forces captured Venezuelan leader Nicolas Maduro earlier this year, the U.S. started to control Venezuelan oil exports, and the Trump administration says that the U.S. is benefiting from this economically, though I will say there isn't much transparency around that. So Trump is saying that operations in Venezuela basically have paid for themselves, and he's sort of trying to convince Americans that Iran will be something like that, that it'll be worth it in the end. At the same time, though, he's also continuing to mock the idea that affordability is important. He's saying that he just inherited inflation and a bad economy from former President Biden. At the same time, he also did kind of ask

0: They thought we had a deal. I said, I don't think we have a deal with these guys. They break every deal they make. But I said, you know, but people thought the geniuses on Wall Street, they came down, really down, and goes back up a little bit. But it's going to come down maybe lower than when we even started. But just give me a little time.
1: Yeah, and that's something that President Trump has been asking Americans to give him time for a while now. His party, though, is starting to run out of time before the midterm. So is the president factoring that in at all?
2: You know, it seems like no. Earlier this week, the president himself said that the midterm elections weren't a part of his decision-making process on Iran, and it's putting members of his own party in a complicated position when addressing the president's economic agenda. And it's not just with Iran. For example, Trump has recently announced more tariffs on Canada, and that's left Republicans in states like Maine trying to distance themselves from the president's plans.
1: All right, that's NPR's Deepa Shivaram. Deepa, thank you very much.
2: Thank you.
3: Let's dig into this a bit more with Heather Long. She is the chief economist at Navy Federal Credit Union. Good morning. Thanks for joining us.
4: Thanks for having me.
3: So we just heard President Trump at that Georgia rally yesterday asking voters to give him more time to lower costs, which is something he said he's been doing for more than a year.
0: It was a word, you know, made up by the Democrats. Affordability. They said, affordability. I said, I've been here one day. Don't worry, I'll take care of it. And we're taking care of it.
3: Is there any way in which the Trump administration is making things more affordable?
4: It's still a really tough time for many Americans. Inflation is wiping out all of wage gains. And if you look at the main areas that most Americans are focused on when they think about affordability, you know, housing, groceries, electricity, childcare, medical care, they are all still very high and in many cases rising significantly. And that's why people, this issue is front of mind for so many Americans. People are having to dip into their savings. The best case I think he made in yesterday was what he's doing around the Trump RX to try to lower some prescription drug costs. But obviously that only impacts, you know, about 12% of prescriptions out there. So it's still a modest impact so far.
3: You heard the president mention that inflation did get better in June. It's my understanding that was in large part because energy costs did ease with a pause in the fighting in the Iran war. Do you think it will get worse again now that the fighting with Iran has started up again?
4: It's inevitable that the July inflation data will rise again, probably be back close to 4%, whether it hits 4 or 3.9, you know, depends kind of where we end here on the gas price. But obviously with gas back above $4, you know, that's adding $50 of costs to many American households. The diesel price is also up, and with almost every item in the U.S. spending some time on a truck, those costs will be passed along quickly.
3: I want to go to the question of tariffs. You know, the Supreme Court struck down most of Trump's tariffs on pretty much every country from last April. The administration has announced new tariffs since then, most recently against Canadian products. Is there any scenario in which this doesn't continue to raise prices for Americans?
4: Well, I guess if they don't actually get enacted, right? So, for instance, the ones on that were announced on Canada, the threats of up to 15% on hockey sticks. Wow, that's quite telling. Wine products and cement, those have about a month before they go into effect, so it's possible that they won't. But certainly, just looking at the numbers, at the inflation data, you can still see some pretty significant cost increases coming through, especially on things like appliances, some toys, tools. You know, some of those key imports are still pretty significant price increases due to tariffs.
3: And one of the president's arguments for tariffs is that it would encourage people to buy more things made in the U.S. and that it would, in fact, kind of lure manufacturing back to the U.S. Is there any sign of that happening?
4: No, not yet. And certainly the numbers tell the story. Just looking at manufacturing jobs, which I think was really the heart of that argument, they are down, we are down 75,000 manufacturing jobs since January 2025. And I know that that continues to be a sector that many people would like to see revive.
3: Why is that? Why are manufacturing jobs down?
4: I think some of it is definitely due to the tariff pressures. But it is a cyclical industry. It's been a rough couple of years. It's not like all the pain started in January 2025 for that industry. But again, it just goes to how, I think it's the broader issue of how many Americans feel stuck right now, that there's a lack of opportunities. It's hard to buy a home. It's hard to get a job, whether you're in manufacturing or many other sectors. Mm-hmm.

0: So you've given us a lot to think about. Are there any other indicators that you would look at to determine how Americans are doing?
1: We've covered a lot. I think the big surprise to me listening to the president's speech is he continues to really hold up the stock market as a sign that the economy is doing well. And certainly the stock market's doing better than almost anyone expected this year. But I just remind people that over 40% of Americans have nothing in the stock market. The stock market is not the economy. And even with the Trump accounts, I think that has some, you know, real potential benefits, but it's kind of a head scratcher why the administration isn't automatically enrolling every eligible child to ensure those benefits reach low-income Americans.
0: That's Heather Long. She's a chief economist at Navy Federal Credit Union. Heather Long, thank you so much for joining us.
1: Thank you.
2: The killings of two men in Texas and Maine by ICE officers caused flashbacks for one woman whose son was also killed by a federal immigration agent almost a year and a half ago. Here's NPR's Juliana Kim.
3: Since her son's death, Rachel Reyes has tried to take a break from the news. But she says it's difficult, especially when the headlines hit close to home.
4: It's been honestly very triggering because it just brings back the memories of this pattern of abuse that's still going on.
3: Earlier this month, two men were shot and killed by ICE officers in the span of a week. And in both cases, the deadly encounters happened during traffic stops. The same was true for Reyes's 23-year-old son, Ruben Ray Martinez.
4: It really breaks my heart for the families because I understand that the nightmare they're going through.
3: Reyes's son was fatally shot in South Texas back in March of last year, 2 months into President Trump's second term, when he quickly launched his aggressive immigration campaign. Martinez was the first U.S. citizen killed by a federal immigration agent since Trump's return to office. The officer who opened fire worked for Homeland Security Investigations, an arm of ICE. 11 months after her son's death, Martinez's case was finally presented to a grand jury in Texas this February. They declined to bring charges against the agent who shot Martinez.
4: I don't feel like we've got justice. I don't feel like that was right.
3: Martinez was shot 3 times. The Department of Homeland Security has repeatedly accused Martinez of intentionally running over an HSI officer who was there to help direct traffic after a car accident. But NPR reviewed body camera footage from the night of the shooting, and it's unclear from the videos whether Martinez's car struck an agent. After this month's deadly ICE shootings, DHS said last week it planned to pause non-urgent vehicle stops. But soon after, White House Press Secretary Karoline Leavitt said they would in fact continue.
5: Vehicle stops are a necessary tool that ICE agents need in order to continue their deportation campaign.
3: For Reyes, a nurse who lives in San Antonio, the recent shootings have made it more difficult to cope with the loss of her son.
4: They're destroying more families with all this chaos, and it's not right.
3: Reyes is currently exploring her legal options, adding that she hasn't given up on pursuing justice. Juliana Kim, NPR News.

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1: This WKNO Traffic Watch is made possible by Mothers Against Drunk Driving. I-55 southbound between Church Road and North Hernando is closed for road work. I-40 westbound at Watkins. Crash has the right shoulder block. Stop and go from Hollywood. Union Avenue at Evergreen, there's an injury crash. Egypt Central between Ridgemont Avenue and Raleigh-Millington Road, closed for crash investigation. Sunny with a high near 88 today, northeast wind around 10. For tonight, partly cloudy with a low around 70. For Friday, slight chance of showers and thunderstorms, mostly sunny with a high near 91. And Friday night, chance of showers and thunderstorms, mostly cloudy with a low around 75. In Memphis now, partly sunny and 75, Jackson cloudy and 70. 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Spoiler alert. This pledge is about to start back up again. It's final day of pledge, final day of pledge. We'll talk about more about this in depth in just mere seconds, but I'll tell you right now, spoiler alert, dollar for dollar match now. 901-325-6565. 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It's 720.
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1: Hey, we got you one better there. You can make it live on the phone right now, 901-325-6565. Daryl is here, Mildred is here, and I already...
6: Good morning.
1: Let the cat out of the bag that we've got the dollar-for-dollar match. So
6: yes.
1: It's on the table right now. Dollar-for-dollar, whatever you pledge gets matched at this time.
7: You know, it's kind of funny because we did this yesterday, and we started out with $5,000, and we actually spent all of that. We got all of those dollars in. And then apparently, and you may know more about this than I do, Mildred, but apparently, we got in touch with some other donors, or they got in touch with us and said, hey, can we do this some more? So now we have more dollar for dollar matching money.
6: We got somebody, just last evening to say, you know, I'd like to participate in the FM Donor Challenge Fund. And that's wonderful.
7: So this is the way it works, folks. Any pledge of any amount that you call in or go online or use your app to pledge today will be matched dollar for dollar. You pledge $100, we get $200. Mm-hmm. You do a $10 a month sustaining memberships, and I think I'm right in this. What happens then is we get the first years of that, $120 right
6: and
7: on top
6: matched.
7: Of that.
6: Uh-huh.
7: Okay,
6: yep.
7: So now is the time, folks, and we could very well go all day with this. This is the last day of this campaign.
8: Mm-hmm.
7: It's just a quick little pop-up campaign, mostly just to remind you that, hey, it's been a year
8: right.
7: since the rescission happened, and we lost all federal funding in a rather sudden manner. That was sort of a crisis situation, and you pulled through for us there. You immediately got in touch and you increased your existing sustaining memberships and you gave additional gifts and all of those things. And now it's a year later, and as far as we know, this is the status quo. This is the way it's going to be from now on. 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
8: Now is the time. Right now, we've got someone right by the phone sitting waiting for you right now. 901-325-6565 with your pledge of support for the WKNO stations, for the news and information that gets you going in the morning, the wonderful classical music we have, the entertainment shows, and interview shows and things like that, the things that make this up, the checking on the arts, that in itself, we could do a 24 hours of that, right?
7: Pretty much, yeah.
8: But instead, we stick other things in there and keep things interesting. 901-325-6565. Love to hear from you right now. Dollar for dollar match. Right now is the time for that.
7: Let's do just sort of a quick recap here so people will know what we're talking about. 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It always has been since its founding 54 years ago. And the thing is that individual memberships have always been our single largest source of support. But we did have some government funding, and that varies station to station across the country. In our case, that amounted to about 21% of our budget. Well, last year, Congress passed the rescission bill, which literally clawed back money that had already been appropriated for public broadcasting in this country, which means we had a 21% hole in our budget. So now, as of then and as of now, and as far as we know, on into the future, this station is now 100% supported by this local community. We hear some local underwriters. You hear Rob read those during Morning Edition. But most of this station's support, now more than ever, comes from individual memberships just like yours. So that's why it is important that you realize that this is a community resource. This is not something that is programmed elsewhere. This is not something that is run from some corporate office in New York or Los Angeles. 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We have incredible amounts of local content. We have local news. We have local arts interviews. Khaki and I are literally sitting here in our studio in Memphis pulling music and playing that locally, which if you know anything about radio, you'll know that doesn't actually happen that much anymore.
6: Yeah, that's right. Animated and not here.
7: Yeah. So now is the time to call and make a pledge of support, and you can pledge at any amount. $5 a month, $10 a month, $20 a month, $100 one time. 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We appreciate it. And right now, and for as long as we have money in this pot, your dollars are matched dollar for dollar. So now is the time. 901-325-6565. 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
8: We've got Anonymous has checked in this morning. So
6: all right.
8: Thank you so much.
6: Thanks, Anonymous.
8: Yeah.
6: Thank
8: appreciate
6: you.
8: That for getting that in. 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
6: Yes.
8: Because of the dollar for dollar match right now. 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
6: 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This is the last day, as Daryl mentioned. 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
7: Mm-hmm. Yeah, now would be a great time because you know what? Tomorrow morning, Rob's going to be here all by himself.
6: Daryl and I won't be in here messing with Rob.
7: On the one hand, he loves the company. On the other hand,
8: I also like to concentrate on what I'm doing and get it right. Well,
7: exactly.
8: Sometimes.
7: Yeah. Uh-huh. Exactly. 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But we do have this challenge fund going on right now. So now is the time to call and make your dollars double. And I know many of you out there, you know, you love these things. You love the opportunity to make your dollars go farther. 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
9: Live from NPR News in Washington, I'm Dave Mattingly. President Trump says an agreement signed with Saudi Arabia for a civilian nuclear program does not allow for uranium enrichment. Trump also writes on Truth Social, the deal calls for the Saudis to normalize relations with Israel through the Abraham Accords. Separately, Iranian-backed Houthi rebels in Yemen say they attacked two Saudi oil tankers in the Red Sea today with missiles and drones. There are no reports of casualties. In Arizona, Amish Shah has won the Democratic primary in the state's first congressional district. Wayne Shutsky with member station KJZZ in Phoenix says Shaw will face a former NFL kicker in the November elections.
10: The Associated Press called the race for Shaw, a doctor and former state lawmaker, over Marlene Galon Woods, a former Republican and journalist who was backed by the Democratic National Campaign Committee and U.S. Senator Mark Kelly. Shaw, a prolific door knocker, said his ability to connect with voters led to the victory.
11: That, to me, is the core of what we do. Center the voter and make sure that they know how much we care.
10: Shaw also won the 2024 primary, but lost to Republican Congressman David Schweikert. This year, Shaw will face former NFL kicker Jay Feely, who is endorsed by President Trump, in the general election. For NPR News, I'm Wayne Shutsky in Phoenix.
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14: This is Morning Edition from NPR News. I'm Michelle Martin in Washington, D.C.
15: And I'm A. Martinez in Culver City, California. The House is on its way out the door for a month-long break right after sending a few big pieces of legislation to the Senate, including some of President Trump's priorities.
14: The Senate is in Washington for one more week, and even though both chambers are controlled by Republicans, they've been struggling to coordinate recently.
15: NPR congressional reporter Eric McDaniel is in the studio to tell us more about this. So, Eric, House Republicans just passed a bunch of things as they prepared to go home. What did they take up?
16: Yeah, it's been a week. There were a handful of things. $1.1 trillion for the Pentagon, a lot of money. Two, an extension of government funding through the midterms to December 4th, hopefully avoiding another shutdown. There were, of course, two record shutdowns so far this congressional term. And three, new congressional stock trading rules tied also to an unrelated voter ID measure.
15: All right, so that's what the House did. When is the Senate going to vote on all of that?
16: I guess the short answer is they're not really going to take up these things as written. They'll all need to be rewritten before they can pass the Senate. So because of a procedural quirk known as the filibuster, legislation in the Senate requires 60 votes to pass the chamber. That means Democratic support is needed too. So as Trump escalates the war in Iran, all without congressional authorization, Democrats oppose that annual Pentagon budget, this $1.1 trillion that's usually bipartisan. For the government funding extension, Democrats want to see concessions on the president's immigration enforcement operations like they have before. On stock trading, Democrats say it isn't enough just to prohibit lawmakers from buying new stocks, which this bill does. In fact, lawmakers should be forced to divest holdings they have when they're elected. Many Democrats also oppose the voter ID rules, but House Republicans also passed a fourth thing this week, a budget framework, which is in theory a setup for an eventual reconciliation bill in a few months. That would contain more money for the president's war in Iran, for farmers, for his election overhaul bill, and it's actually exempt from that 60-vote threshold. But Senate Majority Leader John Thune says he's holding off on passing it anyway.
15: Okay, why?
16: Well, Thune wants a government funding backup plan if he can't strike a deal with Senate Democrats on keeping the government open past the midterm elections. And so he might decide that he wants to transform this party line reconciliation framework already passed by the House into a government funding bill. Not to mention the bill has Trump's election overhaul wish list tacked on, the Save America Act, which, among other things, would ban mail-in voting across the country and require proof of citizenship before you can register to vote. I should say that probably doesn't qualify under the rules to pass with just a simple majority and has already failed in the Senate several times.
15: So this is something I don't understand, Eric, because Republicans control both chambers, the House and the Senate. So why aren't they on the same page when it comes to passing these bills?
16: Speaker Mike Johnson has, percentage-wise, a considerably smaller margin for error, maybe just a two-vote majority at any given time, depending on absences. He's got a large hard right flank to deal with and a closer relationship than John Thune with President Trump. Senate leader John Thune has to keep more Democrats on board for legislation and deal with generally more free agent, free-spirited set of legislators, the kind that become U.S. senators.
15: So does that mean none of the bills become law?
16: I guess not anytime soon.
15: Okay.
16: The Senate will at least consider some of this before they leave town for recess next week, make their changes, and send whatever they can pass back to the House. Speaker Mike Johnson, for his part, will see if his members can stomach those changes after the long August recess, and they'll try again in the fall when you have me back.
15: Perfect. Make it a date. That's NPR congressional reporter Eric McDaniel. Eric, thanks.
16: Thank you.
14: Trump's Department of Transportation is trying to put the brakes on bike lanes. Earlier this month, Transportation Secretary Sean Duffy attacked what he called, and I'm quoting here, DEI bike lanes. Now, transportation officials are removing safety materials that mention bikes from federal websites. NPR's Joel Rose has new reporting on this today, and he's with us now. Good morning, Joel.
17: Hey, Michelle.
14: Okay, can we just start with what is a DEI bike lane?
17: That is a phrase that Transportation Secretary Sean Duffy used in a social media post earlier this month. Duffy was announcing $1.7 billion in federal grants, which did not include any money for bike or pedestrian projects. And Duffy was trying to draw a contrast with the Biden administration, which had used the same grant program to fund hundreds of millions of dollars in bike lanes and recreational trails and touted the equity benefits of those projects, including the bike lanes. Some Trump administration critics then noted that the Federal Highway Administration, which is part of DOT, had previously acknowledged that bike lanes make roads safer for everyone. The next day, the web support staff at the Federal Highway Administration received an urgent request to take that language down from the website to align with White House policy.
14: Do we know exactly what got taken down?
17: Yeah, almost 2 weeks ago, the DOT trimmed a list of safety measures that have been proven to reduce crashes and save lives. Five of those recommendations were quietly removed from the list, including bike lanes and also speed cameras. And we learned this week that other safety materials have disappeared, too. I talked with a person who works in web support for various DOT agencies. They requested anonymity because they fear retribution for speaking out publicly. They say the staff at the Federal Highway Administration have been directed to look for the words bike and bike lanes in online safety materials. And in the past week, staff have edited or even pulled down dozens of pages.
14: Can you give us an example?
17: Yeah, one of the pages that was removed in the past week is something called the Pedestrian Bicycle Crash Analysis Tool, which helps researchers and planners understand what happened in crashes involving cars and bikes and pedestrians so that they can prevent similar crashes. I talked to the researcher who originally led the development of this tool more than two decades ago. His name is David Harkey. Today, he is the president of the Insurance Institute for Highway Safety, which is the big nonprofit that is funded by the auto insurance industry. Harkey is not happy that this tool is no longer available on the Federal Highway website.
18: This is an agency that claims that safety is a priority for them, and safety involves everyone on the roadway. And so we're very disappointed in seeing these kinds of resources removed from the site.
17: Harkey says his organization has been told that this particular tool is, quote, under review, but he has no details about what the criteria of that review are or how long it might last.
14: Have we had any explanation of why this is happening?
17: There has been no public explanation, either from the Federal Highway Administration or from the Department of Transportation. But we did get an emailed statement from DOT yesterday. A spokesperson says the department continuously reviews its policies to ensure that they promote, quote, safety, efficiency, and common sense, unquote. The statement notes that nearly 80% of the U.S. population uses cars to get to work and says DOT is taking a closer look at federal guidance to ensure that American families have the infrastructure they need. The spokesperson also touted recent declines in the number of people killed on U.S. roads, which fell to about 36,000 last year. And it is true that the crash fatality rate in the U.S. is near an all-time low, but it still remains far higher than the crash rates in other developed countries, in some cases double. And nearly 20% of people killed on U.S. roads last year, more than 6,700, were pedestrians or bicyclists.
14: That is NPR's Joel Rose. Joel, thank you.
17: You're welcome.
14: This is NPR News.
19: 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I-40 westbound between Watkins and Chelsea, stop-and-go traffic. I-55 southbound before North Hernando, bridge work has the right lane blocked, stop-and-go from Goodman Road. Union at Evergreen, there's an injury crash. Egypt Central between Ridgemont Avenue and Raleigh-Millington Road closed for crash investigation. Sunny today with a high near 88, northeast wind around 10. For tonight, partly cloudy with a low around 70. Friday, chance of showers and thunderstorms, mostly sunny with a high near 91. And Friday night, chance of showers and thunderstorms, mostly cloudy with a low around 75. In Memphis now, partly sunny and 75, Jackson cloudy and 70. 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
22: Good morning, Amy Martinez. Sable is a Tibetan Mastiff who loves long hikes. Halfway up a mountain in Pennsylvania this month, her leg gave out. She's 100 pounds, so her owner needed help. He ran 2 miles down the mountain and flagged a passing car. The driver happened to be a firefighter who rounded up a crew. It took 6 people 4 hours to carry Sable down on a stretcher. She's fine now, but those hikes might need to get a little bit shorter. It's Morning Edition.
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14: This is Morning Edition from NPR News. I'm Michelle Martin.
22: And I'm Amy Martinez. The NBA is waiting on LeBron James to decide where he'll play for a record 24th season. The league's commissioner says that until he does, the NBA schedule cannot be set. Eben Novy-Williams is a deputy editor with Sportico. So, Eben, one player, albeit LeBron, fine, but one player is holding up the NBA schedule. How can that be?
23: Holding up the entire schedule, A, and holding up a whole bunch of other things. I think there are some players out there that are unsigned that are still waiting to see where this massive domino falls and teams waiting to see. I think there's teams that are hosting, will host LeBron James potentially for the last time next season that would love to know where he's going to be and whether this is going to be his last year. I mean, LeBron James has been the gravitational force of the NBA for 23 seasons. It's like an incomprehensible amount of time. And this is probably the last time that his free agency is going to be a big deal. He knows it, the league knows it, and it seems like he's going to milk it for everything it's worth.
22: So what about fans and things like ticket sales? What are you hearing from fans about like this whole waiting game?
23: Yeah, I think the biggest thing about the waiting game is whether this is LeBron's last season. And we're definitely close to that point. He has not said that it is. No matter where he signs, immediately you're going to see ticket brokers and opportunistic fans start gobbling up those last few games just in case this becomes a farewell tour. So that's definitely part of it. On the schedule, LeBron James's team is going to play on Christmas. I guarantee it. But Adam Silver, as he said, doesn't know what team that is. So there are definitely national TV windows, big regular season windows like Christmas where, LeBron James's team is going to slot in there and they have to hold everything up until he makes and announces his decision.
22: Essentially, that's what we're waiting for, right? We're going to find out where LeBron is going to spend Christmas.
23: That's exactly it. And if you look back at LeBron's career, his few free agencies he's been very intentional about how and when he announces these things. In 2010, he had his own TV special, which was much decried and criticized afterwards, called The Decision, where he announced that he was leaving the Cavaliers to go to the Miami Heat. When he left the Miami Heat to go back to Cleveland, it was an SI cover in all black that said, "I'm coming home." It was Instagram when he announced that he was going to the Lakers. I don't know what he has planned for this one, but again, I imagine him and his team is looking to control the entire stack of the narrative, which not many NBA players can do successfully.
15: Isn't it amazing? 41 years old. He'll be 42 December 30th. And yet, yeah, you're right. The league revolves around LeBron James.
23: Yeah, there's a whole subset, a lot of NBA fans who know nothing other than LeBron James being the face of the league. And you can be a 40-year-old NBA fan and still feel that way. So players, and there's not many that play 23 professional years, certainly none at the level that he is playing. And over that time, you stack up a lot of social clout. You grow a lot of fans and everything starts to revolve around you. And that's definitely true for LeBron.
15: One more thing. Do you think there's a deadline for making an announcement? Is there any date coming up?
23: Look, I think a lot of people in and around the NBA want his answer quickly. And I don't think that LeBron cares too much about what they want. Again, I think that he and his crew are looking at this as a rare opportunity to make this decision, and make it very publicly and have a lot of people pay attention. So I don't think he's on anyone's timeline but his own.
15: One word answer here. Where's he winding up?
23: I think back in Cleveland.
15: Back in Cleveland. That's Evan Novy-Williams with Sportico. Thank you very much. This is Morning Edition from NPR News. I'm A. Martinez.
0: And I'm Michelle Martin.
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4: 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I'm Elizabeth Rouse, and I'll see you out and about.
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7: Yeah, and it's just today. This is the last day of this campaign. We're only doing 3 days, and it's not a regular campaign, you know. You guys are used to hearing this in the spring and the fall, and I'm sure some of you tuned in earlier this week and said, what's going on? Well, the thing is it's been a year. We're here to remind you that it has been a year this week since the rescission bill last year removed all federal funding for public broadcasting. So we kind of wanted to remind you that, hey, we're still here, and we still need your support. So now would be a great time, because we do have this dollar-for-dollar match, thanks to our pals at the the WKNO Partners Matching Fund. And I've been doing this since we've been talking about this. This is a real thing, the Partners Matching Fund. I know that, in the past people have asked me, are those funds really there? Or is this just, is this just a gimmick to get us to call? Yeah. No, it's an actual fund. It is actual dollars that people have given. And there are a certain amount of them and we want to, use all of them. So when you call and make a pledge, those are dollars that match your dollars, and they come from a real fund. So, yeah, it is a real thing, and it's a great thing to take advantage of and make your dollars go farther. It's a dollar-for-dollar match. You call and pledge $10 a month. We will get an additional $120 that first year, right on top of that. If you call and make a $100 one-time pledge, we get $200. You can probably do this math yourself. It's very easy to understand. And it's a great thing to do right now. I don't know how much of this we have, but we have some. We're going to go as long as there is money in this fund. So call now. 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
0: Right now is the time to do it. 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
1: 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I love 91.1. 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
7: Yeah, and as Mildred said, $5 a month is a great place to start. We'll send you something. 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
7: 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A phone. 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
7: we got
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7: your beverage koozie, your phone grip, and bumper sticker. 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It lets people know that you are a supporter of your local broadcast, public broadcast station. So, yeah, that's available for a pledge of $10 a month as a sustaining member. I want to do a little sidebar real quickly here and talk about sustaining memberships. We started doing this a few years ago, and it's kind of like the old monthly memberships that we used to have, with one big crucial difference is it doesn't stop. You don't have to renew it every year like you used to have to do. So when you become a sustaining member, you're $10 a month. We set that up one time with your bank. You never have to think about it again, ever, unless you, change banks or move away or whatever. And not even really if you move away, since you can listen to us everywhere. But the idea is that those dollars come out every month. It is a way for you to do consistent support of public radio here in the Mid-South. And it's great for us because then we know those dollars are going to be there. And that means that we can plan for how to best use your dollars. We can be strategic with your money. You know, we used to have to sort of limp along from pledge campaign to pledge campaign and our budget was dependent on what we made in the last campaign. Now we know those dollars are going to be there. So we can, we can be smart about how we use it. And I think that's something that we all want, especially these days. So think about becoming a sustaining member. I understand, if I'm correct in this, that now a majority of our members are sustaining members.
1: Yes, we have a great percentage of sustained people supporting on the monthly basis.
0: That's because we got some smart listeners.
1: Yes,
0: we do. Bottom line,
7: it's the smart way to go. And as several people,
1: like Daryl said,
7: Yeah, as several people said, you know, think of it as a subscription, which I think is apt. You know, I mean, we have become used to so many things being subscriptions now, especially things like streaming services and that sort of thing. And you can think of it that way because you get something new every day.
8: Right.
7: Right here on WKNO. Mm-hmm. So the subscription idea, really kind of works there. And I think $10 a month is our, that's our most popular level,
1: yes,
7: isn't it?
1: Yes. Uh-huh. $10 a month. Yep.
8: Yeah. That's a wonderful
1: level. That's our starting level. And mm-hmm. a lot of people are doing that and, it's just wonderful, and it is sustaining WKNO.
8: Dollar for dollar match right now, if you take advantage of that. 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Will it go the rest of the day? I don't know, but yeah, the way to take advantage of it is call now, 901-325-6565, with your pledge of support for the WKNO stations. 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But
7: as
8: 901-
7: normal as it gets.
8: 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Sunny with a high near 88 today, northeast wind around 10. For tonight, partly cloudy with a low around 70. Northeast wind 5 to 10. For Friday, chance of showers and thunderstorms in the afternoon, mostly sunny with a high near 91. Friday night, chance of showers and thunderstorms, mostly cloudy with a low around 75. In Memphis now, partly sunny skies and 75, Jackson cloudy and 70 at 8 o'clock. 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
22: Good morning. President Trump signed a deal for U.S. companies to run nuclear plants in Saudi Arabia. It doesn't have restrictions that are in other Middle East deals. Israel is concerned about a nuclear arms race. It's Morning Edition from NPR News. Israeli Prime Minister Benjamin Netanyahu is in for a tough re-election fight. I'm Amy Martinez.
14: And I'm Michelle Martin. A top challenger is a former member of his war cabinet who accuses him of undermining agreements to end the fighting in Gaza. Also, a year after Trump cut federal funding for public media, how are stations around the country adapting? It is Thursday, July 23rd. On this day in 1995, Alan Hale and Thomas Bopp spotted a bright comet. Hale Bopp won't get close to Earth again for more than 2,000 years. News is next.
5: Live from NPR News in Washington, I'm Kristen Wright. The U.S. has passed a $1 trillion defense policy bill to fund the military. Now the bill goes to the Senate. House Republicans also advanced a $95 billion budget blueprint, mostly to address the rising cost of the war with Iran. That also needs Senate approval. But it's unclear the chamber will take up that proposal as is. NPR's Eric McDaniel reports Senate Majority Leader John Thune and House Speaker Mike Johnson are weighing different priorities.
16: They might be in the same building, but they're also kind of in totally different worlds. Speaker Mike Johnson has, percentage-wise, a considerably smaller margin for error, maybe just a 2-vote majority at any given time. He's got a large hard right flank to deal with and a closer relationship than John Thune with President Trump. Senate Leader John Thune has to keep more Democrats on board for legislation and deal with generally more free agent, free-spirited set of legislators, the kind that become U.S. senators. So they're juggling a pretty different set of circumstances as they try and keep the plates spinning.
5: That's NPR's Eric McDaniel reporting. The New York Times is trying to convince a federal judge to quash a Justice Department subpoena, compelling several reporters to testify before a grand jury. NPR's David Folkenflik reports. The Times says the administration is seeking its sources from a story on security concerns over the new Air Force One given to President Trump by Qatar.
6: This clash erupted after the Times reported that the U.S. Secret Service interceded to convince Trump not to take the new jet home from the NATO summit in Turkey earlier this month. The Times alleges the Trump administration is attempting to intimidate its reporters, seeking phone records not just of its journalists, but of some of their family members. Trump has sued the Times for defamation, while the paper has sued the administration to block new restrictions on covering the Pentagon. U.S. Attorney Jay Clayton says he has followed Justice Department policies and that he respects the independence of the press. David Folkenflik, NPR News.
5: President Trump says he'll impose tariffs on generic drugs to get them made at home. NPR's Sydney Lupkin has more.
9: President Trump announced on Truth Social that he would impose a 100% tariff on generic drugs in August 2028. And a year after that, the tariff would double. More than 90% of prescriptions in the U.S. are for generic drugs. And most generic drugs are made outside of the U.S. So the president says this is an effort to push companies to build facilities here. The generic drug trade group called the Association for Accessible Medicines says that's already happening. Its president and CEO, John Murphy III, says the generics industry has already, quote, grown significantly in the U.S. over the past 2 years. But he says generics have faced purchasing and reimbursement problems that have made U.S. growth challenging. Sydney Lupkin, NPR News.
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10: For WKNO News in Memphis, I'm Christopher Blank. The Shelby County Health Department has confirmed the first local case of measles for the year, which is the third in Tennessee. Investigators say the person most likely became infected during international travel and developed symptoms after returning to Shelby County. Those who were at the Bartlett Hobby Lobby on July 9th and the Lakeland Aldi on July 15th between 6 and 8 p.m. are encouraged to watch for potential symptoms such as rash, fever, cough, and red watery eyes. And the intestinal illness cyclosporiasis, recently connected to tainted lettuce, has been confirmed 11 times in Shelby County. County health officials say 10 of those cases were contracted while traveling outside of the county, with one still being investigated. The Centers for Disease Control have reported over 4,000 cases so far in 41 states. In Nashville, city leaders passed the first set of local regulations for new data centers as a response to growing outcry. The impact of XAI's data centers in Memphis influenced their process, along with a different tech company aiming to build one next door to the Nashville Zoo. The ordinances limit their size, energy use, and location, how much noise they can produce, and how often they can use on-site fossil fuel generation. The Metro Council also passed a moratorium on new permits until December 1st. A new property ordinance in South Haven requires residents to fix broken blinds, shutters, or shades on their houses. Owners have 90 days to comply after being cited by code enforcement or pay up to a $1,000 fine. The mayor and board of aldermen say broken blinds reduce property values and can be a sign of criminal activity. The city of Memphis has a new parental leave policy for full-time employees. Mayor Paul Young signed a new executive order Monday offering 6 weeks of fully paid leave following the birth, adoption, or fostering of a child. County government also has the same benefit, which is tied into a previously funded sick leave policy. Mayor Young says he hopes more local private businesses will follow the city's example. This is 91.1. 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
24: Straight ahead on Morning Edition, the agreement between the U.S. and Saudi Arabia gives American companies priority access to nuclear reactors and fuel to Saudi Arabia. It's expected to last decades and be worth billions of dollars. Sunny with a high near 88 today. For tonight, partly cloudy with a low around 70. Friday, chance of showers and thunderstorms, mostly sunny with a high near 91. And Friday night, chance of showers and thunderstorms, mostly cloudy with a low around 75. In Memphis now, partly sunny and 75, Jackson cloudy and 70. 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
14: It's Morning Edition from NPR News. I'm Michelle Martin in Washington, D.C.
15: And I'm A. Martinez in Culver City, California. The U.S. has agreed to build and run nuclear energy plants in Saudi Arabia. The Gulf state is rich in oil. However, it's been trying to pivot to other energy sources. And Saudi Arabia says the kingdom would only build a nuclear weapon if Iran pursues one first. After the Trump administration announced the deal, the president posted on Truth Social that it will be conditioned upon Saudi Arabia normalizing relations with Israel, which could throw the agreement into question. First, what we know at this moment. With us now is NPR's Emily Feng in Tel Aviv. Emily, so this agreement, first tell us what's in it, and actually, too, what's not.
12: So it would allow American companies to run commercial nuclear power plants on Saudi soil for decades to come. And under the agreement, Saudi Arabia is not permitted to reprocess American nuclear material for weapons. But there is nothing in this agreement and a security protocol attached that stops the kingdom from using these plants to, say, enrich uranium or other nuclear fuel that's provided by other countries, something that the U.S. made the United Arab Emirates, another Gulf country, promise not to do in a previous energy deal back in 2009. So this agreement is sending shockwaves through the Middle East, and especially in Israel, where I am right now, because Saudi Arabia has been angling for nuclear cooperation with the U.S. for at least a decade. And there had been questions about the kingdom's human rights abuses, including from then-Senator and now-Secretary of State Marco Rubio, and also Saudi Arabia's possible aspirations for a nuclear weapon. And all that stalled energy cooperation until now. Now, the U.S. Energy Department argues this deal expands American technology exports, and the agreement does tie the U.S. and Saudi Arabia closer together at a time when Gulf states, including the Kingdom of Saud, have really paid a price for aligning with the U.S. because they are still getting hit hard by Iranian drone and artillery strikes in a war with Iran that the U.S. started. And they're also dealing with the resulting economic shock because Saudi Arabia has seen its ability to export oil curtailed.
15: Now, although Israel has never confirmed this, it's widely believed Israel has nuclear weapons already. Considering that you were there and you said that it has sent shockwaves through Israel, what's been the reaction there?
12: Israel is alarmed, to say the least. Former defense minister and foreign minister Avigdor Lieberman here criticized this agreement on the public broadcaster yesterday. Saying here that it risks pulling the entire Middle East into an escalating nuclear arms race. Now, this nuclear energy agreement is also deepening worries here in Israel, which is a major American ally that Trump and therefore the U.S. are increasingly divergent from Israel. Ehud Barak, a former prime minister of Israel, told the army-run radio station this. He says it's a sign of the loss of trust between Netanyahu and Trump, the implication being that Israeli Prime Minister Benjamin Netanyahu has somehow messed up Israel.

0: Iran, what's happening there?
1: U.S. Central Command said it began strikes on Iranian military and logistics sites for what has been almost 2 weeks running now. Iran says it targeted three U.S. bases in Kuwait, plus American military infrastructure in Jordan and Qatar. And President Trump is now saying he's aware of reports that Iran moved uranium enrichment centrifuges deep under a mountain, which he is warning the U.S. might hit soon.
0: All right, that's NPR's Emily Feng. Emily, thank you very much.
1: Thank you, A.
2: Let's get an assessment of the U.S.-Saudi deal from someone with a deep knowledge of the region. Daniel Ben-Naim is a former U.S. Deputy Assistant Secretary of State who specialized in the Arabian Peninsula during the Biden administration. He's now with the Middle East Institute. Good morning. Thanks for joining us.
3: Good morning.
2: So we just heard NPR's Emily Feng say Saudi Arabia has sought nuclear cooperation with the U.S. for at least a decade. Now, why is that?
3: Well, you know, I understand why someone would look at this from the outside and be very quizzical and say that Saudi Arabia needs energy like a drowning man needs oil, needs water. But I think actually, if you look closely, what they're trying to do is transform their economy to look past the moment when the world looks to their oil. They want to build huge energy-intensive industries, data centers, desalination, and they're actually burning their own crude oil up to 1.4 million barrels a day at the height of the summer to do that. And they want to use their crude oil for exports to make revenue and then find other energy sources to fuel their own economic transformation domestically.
2: Okay, so the U.S. signed a deal with the United Arab Emirates in 2009 that allowed that country to develop nuclear energy using U.S. technology. From what you know right now about the Saudi deal, how does it compare with that one?
3: Yeah, it's actually quite different, I think. This deal with Saudi Arabia creates a kind of two-year study to consider whether it's economically feasible to have American companies enriching uranium inside Saudi Arabia, while the UAE deal from 2009 really closed off that kind of enrichment. And that's a big difference. I think the UAE deal is sort of tethered to big international safeguards, while the safeguards in the Saudi deal, which we really don't know yet because we haven't seen the deal, are kind of bilateral U.S.-Saudi safeguards. And I think another difference is that this one seems to be very focused on locking in U.S. Nuclear industry as the key partner, whereas the UAE deal didn't do that.
2: One concern I think that some have here, from what we know now, is that the Saudi deal does not seem to foreclose them getting enriched uranium from other sources other than the U.S., whereas the UAE deal does. How does that strike you?
3: Yeah, look, I think what we don't know is everything that's in the deal, including what kind of restrictions it places on Saudi Arabia's enrichment with other countries. There were reports of some restrictions. I think what it's trying to do is set up the U.S. as the nuclear partner and to put in place an appealing enough offer that really kind of locks that in.
2: Hmm. So Energy Secretary Chris Wright said the agreement advances both U.S. and Saudi security. What do you think about that?
3: Look, I think there are big upsides and there are big and significant risks. I think what's good is that it locks in the U.S. as the partner of choice, and that gives us a lot more visibility and oversight and leverage, frankly, in shaping the program. And it locks out Russia and China as nuclear partners, where we would have very little. In the past has been tied to major diplomatic breakthroughs. This is something that Saudi wants very badly, and we previously thought it would be tied to Saudi-Israel normalization. Trump, I think, is treating it as a purely economic and strategic transaction with Saudi Arabia. So you want to make sure that the terms of the deal are airtight, and I think that's going to be the key as to whether this manages the risks to achieve the benefits. And I think there are real downsides. If the details aren't right, it's a problem. Others could want the same deal. I think it's possible that this could undercut our negotiating position in demanding that Iran wants no enrichment. And I think, just to return to this point, the details. This is an agreement that needs to last for decades. And it's put forward by an administration that recently signed a ceasefire with Iran that didn't last 2 weeks. Mm-hmm. So I think we're going to have to ask some tough questions and make sure that the details, the safeguards, the restrictions, the inspections, all of those things are as rigorous as they can be.
2: So as we heard, Israel is alarmed about this deal. Officials there are saying it could pull the Middle East into a nuclear arms race. There are American lawmakers in both parties raising similar concerns. What do you think about that?
3: Look, I think that the actual terms of this deal, at least as they've been reported, are kind of very unique, in which a U.S. company might be operating inside Saudi Arabia without actually sharing sensitive nuclear

0: technology. Those seem like terms that other countries wouldn't particularly want. But I think it is a real concern that other countries will say this is the new baseline and we can follow it. And it will require a lot of very careful and assertive diplomacy by the United States to make sure that this doesn't become the new normal for every country in the region, which I don't think would be in our interest.
1: Well, you've pointed out how this benefits the U.S. commercially. I mean, it benefits potentially U.S. companies commercially. I do want to ask, you know, President Trump has numerous business interests in Saudi Arabia. The Saudis gave his son-in-law, Jared Kushner's investment firm, some $2 billion at the end of the first Trump administration. Does the administration have a conflict of interest here, at least the appearance of one? Is that something that just voters should be concerned about?
0: Look, I think that there's a reason that presidents historically have avoided this kind of activity, because it does create a kind of well of mistrust. This is the kind of thing that is hard enough to do, this kind of sensitive, difficult diplomacy, without that kind of mistrust. And this is a deal that needs to last across U.S. administrations. And so these kinds of appearances of conflict make that harder. Hopefully what's inside the four corners of this deal is compelling enough to manage against that liability. But these kinds of side dealings make everything more difficult.
1: That is Daniel Ben-Naim. He's a former U.S. Deputy Assistant Secretary of State and covering the Gulf. He's now with the Middle East Institute. Mr. Ben-Naim, thank you so much for sharing these insights with us.
0: Thank you.
2: The nation's outbreak of cyclosporiasis has far surpassed previous records. The CDC counts more than 4,100 cases in the U.S. so far this year. And as NPR's Yuki Noguchi reports, health officials are working through a backlog.
3: The clusters of people sick with the diarrhea-causing parasite keep growing. The country's largest is in Michigan and Ohio, where health officials say thousands of cases began with iceberg lettuce from Taylor Farms in Mexico. So how many are actually sick right now? That's hard to pinpoint because of a lag in reporting. To confirm each case requires positive stool testing for cyclospora, plus an interview with a state public health worker. Results are then reviewed before the CDC is notified. That process can take over a month. It's slower these days, says Rutgers food safety expert Donald Schaffner. He says the Trump administration's deep cuts last year left public health generally with less money and fewer staff to handle surging caseloads.
4: Realize, too, both at CDC and at FDA, these have been agencies that have been shaken up. And, you know, there's maybe fewer people there. There's less well-trained people there. And good people have been fired and good people have left.
3: All this fuels consumers' uncertainty about when the outbreak might end. Yuki Noguchi, NPR News.
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5: This WKNO traffic watch is made possible by Unbound.org. I-40 westbound at Watkins. Crash has the right shoulder block. Stop and go from Hollywood. I-55 northbound at Horn Lake Road. There's an injury crash. Stop and go from 240 and 55. I-55 southbound before North Hernando. Bridgework has the right lane block. Egypt Central between Ridgemont Avenue and Raleigh-Millington Road. Closed for crash investigation. Poplar at Goodlett. There's an accident. Pauline at Peabody. There's an accident. Sunny today, 88 for the high, northeast wind around 10 for tonight, partly cloudy with a low around 70. Friday, chance of showers and thunderstorms, mostly sunny with a high near 91. And Friday night, chance of showers and thunderstorms, mostly cloudy with a low around 75. In Memphis now, partly sunny skies and 75, Jackson cloudy and 70. 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

0: 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His second season about rage, class, and blackmail at a country club just earned 16 Emmy nominations. 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
1: 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Dollar for dollar match right now, and Daryl is here. And I was happy. I popped in the other, well, Tuesday afternoon around here. I'm never around here Tuesday afternoon. but I was happy to see on this list of items that we still have the emergency hand crank radio, because I needed one right that minute. It was one of those weird middle of the day things, and I'm sitting around the house and all the fans start stopping, dying. And stuff. This is not a good thing.
4: You don't like to see that when the temperature outside is in the 90s.
1: And lights went out, and that was I'm glad to see we still have the Odyssey emergency radio now.
4: Which has nothing to do with the film.
1: I
4: feel obliged to mention that. But
1: not a plug.
4: That's a nice radio. For years and years now, we have had some sort of emergency hand crank radio, and we still have this one. It's actually pretty nice. They have sort of, they've been sort of retro, and they've sort of updated the design on this one, but it actually it covers a lot of the different kinds of bands. It's AM and FM and shortwave and weather, and it has a solar panel, it has a flashlight, a USB port. It's a nice thing to have. I know people who have gotten these over and over again over the years and have put them in multiple rooms of their houses, and you can have one for your pledge of $30 a month as an ongoing monthly sustainer. So roughly a dollar a day, if you want to think about it that way. And here's the thing is we have a dollar for dollar match going on right now. This is the last day of this campaign. We did a dollar for dollar match yesterday, and we spent all the money in that fund, and then some people contacted us and said, hey, here's some more money. So we have a dollar for dollar match going on once again. As long as the money holds out, we're going to do dollar for dollar match, and hopefully it'll be all day. So now is the time to make your dollars go farther, because for every dollar you pledge right now, we get another dollar. You pledge $100, we get $200. 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Make your dollars go farther. 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This is a very, very short campaign, only 3 days. 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
1: Justin, what's the number?
5: Oh, it's 901-325-6565. 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Tomorrow morning, Rob's going to be here all by himself. He's sad about that, I'm sure.
1: Well, you know.
5: And this pledge drive will be over. Of course, you can always donate something, but let's not think about that. That's tomorrow.
6: That's tomorrow.
5: We're doing today right now. And we're in the final hours of this pop-up pledge campaign, and we are asking you to do what you've done so many times in the past, and that is your part to support this important resource. 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It is for the entire Mid-South community. 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And listening to something that enriches their life and makes them smarter in some cases, I hope. And I hope that you also find it valuable. 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Well, let us know with that pledge. 901-325-6565.
1: Thank you to Eric Day, Lisa Glazer, Nathan Fisher, Susan Schmidt. Thank you for getting your calls in this morning. We appreciate it. 901-325-6565. 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
4: We're actually starting to get more and more online pledges at WKNOFM.org. At some point, we're going to tip over into mostly online pledges. Any way that you want to do it is fine. But do it right now while we do have this dollar-for-dollar match going on. As Justin mentioned, you can, of course, pledge anytime online, but we won't have a dollar-for-dollar match going on anytime.
1: Right.
4: So now is really the time to do that. And I know some of you are tuning in and saying, what are you guys doing? It's July. It's not October or April.
5: No.
4: and it's because this is the one-year anniversary of the rescission bill, which removed all funding for public broadcasting in this country. And that affected all public radio stations and public television stations in the country to a greater or lesser degree. Some it hurt very badly, small stations, rural stations, tribal stations. Some it didn't hurt very much, larger stations who have a larger population to draw upon like we do, but affected everyone in some degree, not to 21% hole in our budget. Mm-hmm. And it was unexpected, so we had to kind of scramble. We tightened our belt, we put off some expenses, that sort of thing, and we largely made it through this time last year because you immediately jumped into the breach and increased your monthly sustaining memberships, added new memberships, did lots and lots of additional one-time gifts, which helped us through that period. So here, a year later, this is the new reality. This is the status quo now that this station is 100% supported by this community. Some of it's underwriting. Most of it is you, your individual pledges. And we're not asking you to pay everything. Mm-hmm. We're asking you to pay just a little more to make up what we expect to be a continued reduction in funding. Mm-hmm. So if you can give just a little more, maybe increase your pledge just a little from $10 a month to $12.50 or $15 a month, or give an additional gift, that would be great. And right now, those dollars will be doubled. 901-325-6565, WKNOFM.org.
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0: Live from NPR News in Washington, I'm Dave Mattingly. President Trump says an agreement with Saudi Arabia for a civilian nuclear program calls for the Saudis to normalize relations with Israel through the Abraham Accords. Writing on Truth Social, the president also says the deal does not allow for uranium enrichment. The war between the U.S. and Iran now includes Iranian-backed Houthi rebels attacking Saudi tankers in the Red Sea with missiles and drones. The Saudi state news agency says one tanker was hit and set on fire. There are no reports of casualties. Speaking in Manila today, Secretary of State Marco Rubio called on the Houthis to stop the attacks. Rubio is in the Philippines for this week's ASEAN summit, where the U.S.-China relationship has been part of the focus, as Jan Comensen-Brumby reports.
1: Rubio says, "We want it to be as positive as it possibly can be, but that won't come at the expense of our allies and our partners in the region or our presence here either." Earlier this week, China clashed with the Philippines, a U.S. ally, in the disputed South China Sea. The sea has become a flashpoint for potential conflict between Manila and Beijing that could also draw in the U.S. Rubio also met with Russian Foreign Minister Sergei Lavrov at the sidelines of the ASEAN summit, where they discussed ending the war in Ukraine. For NPR News, I'm Jan Comensen-Brumby in Taipei.
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6: 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From the estate of Joan B. Kroc, whose bequest serves as an enduring investment in the future of public radio, and seeks to help NPR produce programming that meets the highest standards of public service in journalism and cultural expression. 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
7: This is Morning Edition from NPR News. I'm E. Martinez in Culver City, California.
8: And I'm Michelle Martin in Washington, D.C. Good morning. Israel's national elections this fall will include a vote for prime minister for the first time in 4 years. Benjamin Netanyahu is the country's longest-serving leader, but his approval ratings have fallen, and many Israelis are weary after nearly 3 years of war. A challenger to Netanyahu is surging in the polls, a political outsider who's tapping into a growing desire for change. NPR's Carrie Kahn reports.
9: A few hundred people fill rows of white plastic chairs on a backyard grassy hilltop in this rural northern town.
10: My Gavi Eisenkopf.
9: They've come to hear Gavi Eisenkopf, the 66-year-old former Israeli military chief who's upending traditional Israeli politics. He's more gruff than seasoned speaker, but he doesn't shy away from taking his newly formed Yasher party, which translates as straight or honest, into conservative strongholds. Places like Meona here in the north, far from Israel's power centers, Tel Aviv and Jerusalem. He may not have polish, but his rhetoric bites, especially when he touts his security credentials and military record. Look, combine the military service of all six leaders in the government now, multiply it by five, and that is still 5 years less than what I served, he says to applause. Most Israelis know his most public military story. He lost his son, a reservist, in Israel's war in Gaza. Two nephews were also killed there. Not long after his son's death, Eisenkot left Netanyahu's war cabinet, where he was a key advisor. He accused the prime minister of undermining deals to end the fighting and bring the hostages home. Israel needs leadership, straightforward leadership that knows how to look people in the eye, speak the truth, and above all, restore hope, he tells the crowd. Like many here, high school teacher Michal Kaminsky values those qualities, and what she says is Eisenkot's greatest appeal. He's not Netanyahu.
11: He listens, he doesn't blame, and he wants to create peace inside the people of Israel.
9: And unlike Netanyahu, Eisenkot doesn't speak fluent English nor give interviews to the foreign press. We were told we could attend the rally but not ask any questions. Instead, at this early stage in the race, Eisenkot is concentrating on building his anti-establishment image, which seems to be working. He's edged Netanyahu from the top spot in several recent polls, says Moaz Rosenthal, a Jerusalem-based political scientist.
12: It's not only an Israeli thing, because, I mean, we know worldwide of the phenomenon of anti-politics, of people growing tired of politics, and Eisenkot is kind of riding this wave in a very effective way, no doubt about it.
9: And he stays clear of controversial topics. You won't hear him talking about Palestinians, occupation, or a two-state solution, says Rosenthal.
12: Israeli politicians have no interest in speaking about this topic right now. Public opinion does not support any type of really peaceful resolution.
9: Even suggesting a coalition with established Arab-Israeli parties has become a wedge issue.
13: Eisenkot מתכוון להקים ממשלת שמאל צרה.
9: Netanyahu started running these ads, accusing Eisenkot of collaborating with left-wing candidates and Arab parties who support Palestinian rights. Political psychologist Iran Halperin of Hebrew University says Netanyahu always gives voters someone to fear. But that's going to be hard with Eisenkot because he's definitely not a leftist or dovish on security.
14: It's very, very difficult for Netanyahu to mobilize people to actually get out to vote because they don't have anyone to hate.
9: Halperin says without a boogeyman, Netanyahu could see as much as a third of his right-wing party voters sit out Election Day. And Eisenkot has another advantage to siphon off Netanyahu's traditional base, his identity. He's a Mizrahi Jew of North African descent, and they traditionally vote conservative. Since Israel was created, prime ministers have only been of Ashkenazi or Eastern European heritage. Back at the Eisenkot rally, Ajwad Abudullah from a nearby Arab Druze village says he voted twice for Netanyahu, but not again. The government has not treated us well up here, he says, and everyone is tired of the constant wars. In Eisenkot, he says, we believe in this man to make a change in the country. Carrie Kahn, NPR News, Meona, Israel.
7: Ebola has killed more than 1,000 people in the Democratic Republic of Congo. The head of the African Centers for Disease Control and Prevention disclosed the figures on Wednesday. Here's reporter Emmett Livingstone.
10: Inside an Ebola treatment center in eastern Congo, a moment of grief. It's been just over 2 months since Congo declared an epidemic in the eastern province of Ituri. But despite a rapid international health response, Ebola continues to spread. The World Health Organization says it's the fastest growing Ebola outbreak on record. Many people are sickening and dying without ever seeking treatment.
15: Let's be very clear. This outbreak remains ahead of us and we are still in a phase of catching up.
10: Dr. Tierno Balde is the World Health Organization incident manager for the ongoing Ebola response.
15: The main strategy is really to implement a very strong, very effective and very timely, you know, response by doing in-depth investigation of those cases, listing all of the contacts, helping them to follow those contacts.
10: Tracing contacts and persuading the sick to go to hospital is one of the key pillars of the Ebola response. But doing this in eastern Congo is phenomenally difficult. Take Ituri, the province at the epicenter of the outbreak, which has about 90% of the confirmed cases. It barely has passable roads, and armed groups have waged war here for decades. About 900,000 people live in displacement camps. Many people here are desperately poor, without easy access to running water. Despite public health warnings like this one carried on local radio, early symptoms of Ebola can still be difficult to recognize. Headaches and fever can resemble much more common diseases, such as malaria. In many places, Ebola is spreading in silence. And increasingly, it's spreading farther. This month, the virus reached two new provinces and the major trading hub of Kisangani, a city of more than a million people. So far, there's little panic in the capital, Kinshasa, downstream from Kisangani. But there's a sense that as the caseload grows, it's only a matter of time before Ebola spreads further. For NPR News, I'm Emmett Livingstone in Kinshasa.

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1: Ahead on Morning Edition, in India, the detention of a beloved educator on hunger strike has turned into the largest anti-government protests in years. This WKNO traffic watch is made possible by Positive Coaching Alliance. I-40 westbound at Watkins, crash has the right shoulder blocked. I-55 northbound at Horn Lake Road, there's an injury crash. Stop and go from I-240 and 55. I-55 southbound before North Hernando, bridge work has the right lane blocked. Egypt Central Road between Ridgemont Avenue and Raleigh-Millington Road, closed for crash investigation. Union Avenue at Main Street, hit and run crash. Poplar at South Goodlett, there's an accident, and Pauline at Peabody, there's an accident. Sunny with a high near 88 today, northeast wind around 10 for tonight, partly cloudy with a low around 70. Friday, chance of showers and thunderstorms, mostly sunny with a high near 91, and Friday night, chance of showers and thunderstorms, mostly cloudy with a low around 75. In Memphis now, mostly sunny and 76, Jackson mostly sunny and 71. 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

0: As President Trump announces new tariffs against Canada, some neighbors to the north talk about how they're feeling about the U.S. these days. 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
3: Good morning. I'm Michelle Martin. For a long time, scientists believed that one of the things that makes human brains special is our ability to recognize shapes. Even if you rotate and enlarge a rectangle, we know it's still a rectangle. A new study had young kids, adults, and monkeys play a shape-matching game. The adults did the best, but all three groups passed the test. Turns out geometry is monkey business. It's Morning Edition.
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5: It's Morning Edition from NPR News. I'm A. Martinez.
3: And I'm Michelle Martin. In India, thousands of young people are protesting against the government, even after a violent police response. As NPR's Omkar Kandikar reports, the movement was propelled by one man's hunger strike.
6: 59-year-old Sonam Wangchuk wears many hats. He's an environmentalist who innovated ice stupas, a technique of building artificial glaciers for irrigation in the Himalayas. He's an education activist who worked to bring back indigenous knowledge to classrooms. But the first time most people in India heard of him was after the Bollywood movie Three Idiots. The film is about three friends in a top Indian university reeling under academic pressure. Its lead character, played by Indian star Aamir Khan, is widely seen to be inspired by Sonam Wangchuk. When the film was released in 2009, many identified with Khan's character speaking of India's broken education system. He says education in India has been reduced to getting good grades, then finding a job in the US. The rat race, he adds, is literally killing students. India's official database says student suicides are increasing faster than those of the overall population. And in May this year, what for many was the final straw, questions for a nationwide university entrance exam leaked. And the government announced that 2 million candidates would have to retake the tests. Hundreds from the youth group Cockroach Janta Party protested in the Indian capital. In late May, Sonam Wangchuk joined the protest and said he would fast until the education minister Dharmendra Pradhan resigns. On social media, millions watched as Wangchuk said he lost 19 pounds in 19 days. Then last weekend, Indian policemen stormed the protest site and dragged Wangchuk into an ambulance. For many students like Kajal Singh, that was the turning point. She says Wangchuk is a role model for many. The government first ignored him, then detained him. So on Monday morning, she slipped out of her house and joined thousands as they marched to the parliament. That day, India's capital turned into a battleground.
7: What you can hear in the background are tear gas shells that are being lobbed at protesters. The protesters have also retaliated by throwing stones at the police. The organizers were insisting that this should stay peaceful, but things seem to have spiraled out of control right now.
6: After weeks of silence, India's Prime Minister Narendra Modi said on X that his government would punish all those involved in the exam paper leaks. But he said nothing about the education minister's resignation. Political analyst Sushant Singh says this is in line with Modi's authoritarian style.
8: It's a government which believes, has the mandate and the will of the people, and anybody who dissents or opposes them is somehow doing it out of bad faith.
6: But now, thousands more are marching across Indian cities. Protesters say they won't stop because democracy, they say, means accountability. Omkar Khandekar, NPR News, New Delhi.
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1: And now, WKNO's weekly look ahead at Mid-South arts events you'll not want to miss. 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
10: 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That's your arts agenda for this week. I'm Elizabeth Rouse, and I'll see you out and about.
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1: Well, a couple things. 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Mm-hmm. 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Or to call us at 901-325-6565. I am told that there are some issues with pledging using the app on your phone. 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
1: 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So it's not an insurmountable thing and people are working on it. So, but now is the time because this is the last day of this, little mini campaign here. 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
2: That's right.
3: Go ahead.
2: Sorry. 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
4: But
2: yeah.
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2: That's neat.
4: It's really nice to see that on our screen here. 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It's this larger community. It is multiple states. It's tons of counties, lots of cities, towns, hamlets, I suppose. I mean, all sorts of places. And it should be available to everybody. And those who can help support it, we encourage you to do that right now, especially during this dollar-for-dollar match.
2: Thank you, Mike. That's a three-day pledge that we're doing right now, a pop-up pledge, if you will. And if you're one of those folks who usually waits until the last week of pledge, we started out as the last week of pledge this time. 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This is the Friday on a Thursday of pledge, okay? 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Whatever you pledge gets matched dollar for dollar if you pledge now. 901-325-6565 with your pledge of support for the WKNO stations. Do it right now.
1: Hey, I want to thank some folks who have called in this morning. Nathan Fisher, Lisa Glazer, Eric Day, Gene Saunders, and John McIntyre have all called in the last hour, as well as a slew of anonymi. So we love hearing from you folks, and we would love to say your name. I'm looking at these, and I'm seeing 1, 2, 3, 4, 5 of those came in on the WKNO-FM website, and several of these look to be single gifts, which means it's probably folks who are making additional gifts over and above their existing sustaining memberships. 2, 1, 2, 3 new members. So that's always great.
2: Super.
1: So we love to hear from you right now. We'd love to thank you on the air. We don't have to. You're perfectly welcome to remain anonymous if you would like. But, you know, if we say your name, your friends and your neighbors and your relatives will hear that and say, hey, I should do that too. So think about that. And we love to thank all the folks who called in. Here's what's happening, folks. It was a year ago this week that the Congress voted to rescind money that had already been allocated for the next two fiscal years from Corporation for Public Broadcasting. And what that did was remove money that had already been put into all stations' budgets and for essentially every public broadcasting entity in the U.S. So that obviously hurt some stations more than others. Mm-hmm. Small stations, rural stations, tribal stations especially, who depended more upon federal money, they really got hurt. Larger stations like us and some other places were not hurt as much, but it took a hit to everybody. In our particular case, about 21% of our budget was suddenly gone, money that had already been allocated. And see, the thing is, nobody really thought this was going to happen.
2: Right.
1: Up until literally the day of the vote, it was always assumed that it would fail, and it almost did. It just barely passed at the very last second. So things were not really in place for that contingency. Fortunately, we have lovely, loyal, and active listeners who immediately jumped into the fray and said, how can we help?
4: Before we asked.
1: Yeah, before we even asked. I mean, we came in to phone calls and emails the next day saying, how can we help? And you immediately upped your existing memberships. You did additional gifts. You added to all of these things and helped us over that first initial hump, which was wonderful.
2: Mm-hmm.
1: So here we are. It's a year later, and it appears this is the new status quo. This is the new reality of funding public broadcasting in this country, and this station is now 100% supported by this local community. Some of it is underwriting that you hear us read. Most of it is, as always, your individual pledges.
2: Mm-hmm.
1: And it doesn't take a lot of thought to realize that what we need is a little more of your support. Not a ton more. You don't have to double and triple your support, although you're certainly welcome to. But if you can give just a little more, if you can join for the first time, if you can do an additional one-time gift, recognizing that this is the way things are going to be from now on, that makes a big difference. What especially makes a big difference is becoming a sustaining member and taking your existing sustaining membership and adding just a little bit to us.
4: Because dollars going farther.
1: Yeah, exactly. Well, it goes especially far right now.
2: Mm-hmm.
1: But the thing is, those sustaining memberships and those additional sustaining memberships, that's ongoing. That's mm-hmm. not one time. That is month after month after year after year. And that's what is going to take from this point on as we navigate this world without federal funding. So, yeah. If you have a $10 a month as a sustaining membership, you know, go to $12.50 or $15 a month, which is proportionally about the amount that we lost from federal funding. So, yeah, we're not asking everybody to just jump in and double and triple your contributions. We're asking you to give a little bit more to make up for what we lost. And that's, I think most of you can do that. 901-325-6565.
2: That day a year ago was our Independence Day. We are independent.
1: Well, yeah.
2: We are beholden to no one but you, the listener.
1: That's exactly right.
2: Yeah.
4: And right
2: the way
4: now,
2: it should
4: when,
2: be.
4: You, when you make your pledge, hey, we have dollar-for-dollar matching
1: dollar
4: still
1: for
4: going
1: dollar
4: on.
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Coming up next is checking on the... Actually, coming up next is a day of classical music. If you'd like more NPR news and information, you can tune to WKNO HD2, where Morning Edition continues, or HD3 for the BBC World Service, 24-7, all under digital HD radio, online at WKNOFM.org, on your smart speaker, or on the WKNO smartphone app. Sunny today with a high near 88, so relatively nice. Northeast winds around 10 miles per hour. Tonight partly cloudy with a low around 70. Slight chance of showers and thunderstorms tomorrow. Mostly sunny with a high near 91. Chance of rain is 20%. Slight chance of rain tomorrow night and a low around 75. Saturday, partly sunny, high near 93. 50% chance of rain. Currently in Memphis, cloudy, 76 degrees. Jackson, sunny and 74. We are 91.1 WKNO Memphis or 90.1 WKNP Jackson. NPR for the Mid-South. It's 9:01.

0: The Appalachian Spring Suite by Aaron Copland. That was the original version for 13 instruments performed by members of the Pacific Symphony Orchestra. Keith Clark conducting. We are the WKNO station's NPR for the Mid-South.
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0: This is the last day of our little pop-up three-day campaign, and we're doing this here in the middle of July because this is the one-year anniversary, as you just heard, of the removal of all federal funding for public broadcasting in the United States. And that happened this time last year when nobody really expected it to happen, and it was kind of a shock for many folks, us included. That money had already been appropriated by Congress, and rather than let that run out, they literally clawed it back. They removed that appropriation, and stations like us had already made our budget for the new fiscal year, so we were kind of caught flat-footed and had to rearrange some priorities and do some belt tightening. And thankfully, we have lovely members like you who immediately jumped in, and many of you increased your sustaining memberships. Some of you started new sustaining memberships. Many of you gave additional gifts to help us through that initial shock. And here we are now, 1 year later, and this is the status quo. This is the new reality of federal funding for public broadcasting, which is that there is none. We are now 100% funded by this local community. Some of that is underwriting. You hear our local underwriting. Most of it, as always, is individual memberships just like yours. Your memberships are really the backbone of this station's support, as you have always been. It's just a little more so now. And I want to let you know about something. As this is the last day of this membership campaign, we have a dollar-for-dollar match going on. We got some folks who, and this actually happened late yesterday afternoon, we got some additional folks to contribute to the members' partners' matching fund. And this is a fund set up for exactly this reason, to leverage other contributions. And so we have some money in that. I'm not sure how much, but we want to make sure that that all gets used. And that means now is the time for you to make your pledge of support, and your dollars will be matched dollar for dollar. If you pledge $100 as a single one-time gift, additional gift, we get $200. If you join the family at $10 a month, which is our most popular sustaining member level, $10 a month, this matching fund is going to match your first year of that with $120. So now is really the time to make your dollars go farther during this time when we have this dollar-for-dollar match going on. So I know that many of you like to really make your dollars go farther, so now is the time to do that. Don't know how long this will last. Hopefully through the entire day, since this is the last day of this campaign. But now is the time to do it. 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That's becoming the most popular way to make a pledge. 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We have people standing by to answer the phones at 901-325-6565. As of a little while ago, they were having some trouble with pledging through the app on your phone, so you might want to hold off on that. But you can, of course, call us, since you got your phone right there in your hand anyway, or you can go to whatever browser you use on your phone and go to the website, WKNOFM.org, and make your pledge securely there. But do it now while we have this match going on. I want to take a minute and thank some folks. We've had quite a few folks who have called in just in the last little while. Tim Andrews and John Snook, thanks so much. Gary Shuck, who is a good longtime volunteer and supporter. It's so good to hear from you, Gary. Robert Gordon, and I don't know if that is our friend Robert Gordon, filmmaker, and a prominent author, has a new film out, if you haven't heard about it, about the Newport Folk Festival, which I'm dying to see. I did not go to the preview the other night because I have to get up early in the morning when we do these pledge campaigns. But I'm looking very much forward to seeing that. Thanks so much, Robert. Dorothy Love, existing member, new member, Bill Marable from Jackson. Thank you so much for joining us. We appreciate that. Angie Wagner, Linda Ryan, Michael Simons, Alexis Fulton, Skip Howard. Hey, Skip. Skip was just here answering phones the other day. Sorry I didn't get a chance to talk to you, but it's always good to see you. And Holly Threat, who I believe made a very nice single gift. In addition, she's from Cordova. Holly Threat and Deborah Van Sickle, who says, "We love WKNO. Hey, we love hearing from you. So we would love to tell your name on the air. Your friends will hear it, your neighbors and your relatives, and they'll say, hey, I should contribute too. So we're all about the peer pressure here. So let us hear from you now on this final day of our membership campaign. And remember, folks, we're not asking you to do anything drastic or out of the ordinary. We're asking you to contribute a little more or to join the family for the first time. And you can do that at any level. $10 a month is our most popular sustaining membership level. And the way that this works is we set it up once with your bank, and that's the last thing that you, the last time you have to mess with it, because it just keeps going. That $10 a month is continuous. You don't have to renew it next year. It keeps going until you tell us to modify or change it. And, it's a great thing. It lets you support at a consistent level without having to make a big check all at once or make a big charge on your credit card all at once. It's really great for us because then we know those dollars are going to be there month after month after year, and that is money that we can depend on, which means we can be smart about it. We can be strategic about how we spend those dollars. We don't have to sort of limp along from pledge campaign to pledge campaign. We know that we have an income stream that is going to be reliable and consistent. And we can be smart about how we do the very best with your money. So think about that. Think about upping your existing sustaining membership. Gary Shuck reminded us, as a matter of fact, that, you know, we haven't really been talking about inflation. And that affects our costs. I mean, the things that we pay for go up all the time. You're familiar with this. So you might think about raising your sustaining membership to account for inflation in addition to the loss of federal funding. And that's a really, really good point. And we also provide a lot of services that you don't think about, things like emergency services and the emergency alerts that come through WKNO and a lot of things like that that you don't really think about, but that are still there and that are part of our costs. So think about it, that as well. But do that right now while we have this dollar-for-dollar match going on. 901-325-6565, online at WKNOFM.org. Let's continue with Dances of Galanta by Zoltan Kodály. David Zinman conducts the Concertgebouw Orchestra Amsterdam.

0: Dances of Galanta by Zoltán Kodály. David Zinman conducted Concert Cabal Orchestra Amsterdam. We are the WKNU station's NPR for the Mid-South.
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2: 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And thank you.
0: And you know what? You could also call 901-325-6565 because two things. One, today is the last day of this short membership campaign. Yay. And B, we have a one-to-one match going on once again.
2: Oh, my gosh.
0: Yeah. So, you know, we spent all that money yesterday, all that $5,000 that we had in the Members Partners Challenge Fund. And apparently they got on the phone yesterday afternoon and said, hey, you guys want to re-up in our Partners Challenge Fund? And they got a bunch more money. So, do we appreciate those folks especially? And we would appreciate it now if you would take advantage of this and double your money right now. If you call and make a pledge of $10 a month, we get an extra $120 right on top of that.
2: Wow.
0: Et cetera.
2: How wonderful that they decided to do that.
0: That's very nice, yeah.
2: It truly is, and we are so grateful. We would be grateful if you make a pledge of support this morning. This is, you know, maybe you're already a member. Well, maybe a one-time special gift during this little pop-up pledge drive.
0: Sure, yeah.
2: Lots of people are doing that. If you're a sustaining member already, maybe you want to up the amount of your monthly contribution. If you're at $10 a month, how about an extra $2.50?
0: Exactly. And that is one of the main things that we're saying here is we're coming here to remind you that we lost federal funding this time last year, which was a 21% hit in our budget. And that is going to be the status quo from now on. That is, we are going to be 100% community supported from now on. So we're not saying, you know, double and triple your contribution. We're saying give a little bit more to make up for what we will no longer get from the federal government. So yeah, an extra $2.50 on top of your $10 a month. That's pretty much what we lost. So yeah, if you can do that, that would be great. I want to thank some folks, while I'm thinking about it here. Kara Spencer, Joyce Broyles, Jimsy and Warren Ayers. Very nice.
2: Oh my gosh, I had coffee in my mouth. Wait.
0: I know, yeah.
2: Jimsy, hi. Thank you and Warren so much.
0: And they wanted to remind us that that is an increase in their sustainer pledge. So very nice. And we love it when people do that. Anna Coonan, Christine and John Kellyman, and Anonymous made a very generous cash single gift, which of course will be doubled right now. So now is the time to call. It's today, folks. Now, here's the thing. You can actually pledge anytime. I mean, you can go to WKNOFM.org and pledge anytime, and lots of people do just that. But right now, we have this deal going on where your dollars are doubled, and we won't have that all the time. We'll only have that through today, hopefully. So now is the time, really, to make your dollars go farther and take advantage of these folks' generosity. They have been generous, and this is your chance to take advantage of that and double your contribution right now. 901-325-6565, WKNOFM.org. We had some issues with the app earlier today, and it was not accepting pledges, but I'm told that has been worked out, so you can pledge on your phone on the app as well. But do that now. Do it today. Take advantage of this one-to-one match.
2: I mean, when does an opportunity like this come around? Not that often.
0: Exactly.
2: Dollar-for-dollar matching. I mean, I know a lot of folks stick around and wait for an opportunity just like this.
0: Yes.
2: So go ahead and jump on it. 325-6565, WKNOFM.org. And then you can feel really proud of yourself for the rest of the day, knowing that you did something positive, not just for you, but for the entire Memphis Mid-South community that listens to the station.
0: Yes, and, you know, it is a different world that we live in now. This rescission hurt different stations in different ways. I mean, the one thing to remember is that it mostly hurt stations. The political cover for this rescission bill was that it was going to silence the voices of NPR and PBS, whose news coverage the administration didn't like. Well, that's not exactly the way that it works, and it's not the way that this worked. What it actually did was hurt individual local stations much more than it hurt the national organizations. Some stations were hurt very badly, small stations, rural stations, tribal stations. Some were hurt less. They were all hurt to some degree, but it fell mostly on stations, not on NPR or PBS. It hurt us to some degree. 21% hole in our budget is nothing to sneeze at, but fortunately we have our wonderful listeners and members who stepped up, and that's really why we're here now, to remind you that this is the way it is going to be from now on. We're going to be 100% community supported, which I think is a good thing.
2: I think it's a good thing too, really.
0: Yeah, so if you agree that we should be supported by our community, not by tax dollars, then you kind of need to put your money where your mouth is and join at any level that is comfortable for you. We're not asking you to shoulder the whole burden. We're asking you to help out a little bit to make up for this hole in our budget, which is not a huge hole, but it is significant. So, yeah, if you can join at $5 or $10 a month, that would be great. If you can take your existing pledge of $10 a month and go up to $12.50 or $15 a month, that would make a big difference, especially right now as it is being doubled. 325-6565, WKNOFM.org. I didn't have a checking on the arts, so I forgot to do this earlier. Today's programming is made possible by contributing listeners and by the Orpheum Theater, presenting the Broadway musical Suffs July 31st through August 2nd. Suffs is about the American women who fought tirelessly for the right to vote, featuring stories of historical heroines such as Ida B. Wells, Mary Church Terrell, Alice Paul, and many more. Details are at orpheum-memphis.com. Hey, it's almost pleasant out today. Sunny with a high near 88. Northeast winds around 10 miles per hour. Tonight partly cloudy with a low around 70. Slight chance of rain tomorrow and a high near 91. We are 91.1 WKNO Memphis or 90.1 WKNP Jackson, NPR for the Mid-South. 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
3: Live from NPR News in Washington, I'm Kristen Wright. Oil prices are surging, with the international benchmark Brent crude jumping above $100 a barrel for the first time since May. Attacks on oil tankers in the Red Sea are among the latest strikes in the escalating war with Iran. NPR's Jane Arraf reports Iran attacked American bases in Jordan and Kuwait overnight as the U.S. conducted a 12th night of strikes.
4: Iran attacked air defenses and other targets on U.S. military installations in Jordan early Thursday. Commercial satellite images showed what appeared to be an aircraft hangar burning at a base in southern Jordan. The Jordanian military said the country's air force shot down 4 missiles and 6 Iranian drones targeting the kingdom. In Kuwait, Iran said it attacked U.S. military equipment, including a Patriot missile defense system. Iran, in announcing the attacks, has appealed to the people of Jordan and Kuwait to support the strikes on U.S. military targets in their countries, saying U.S. forces were violating their sovereignty. Jane Arraf, NPR News, Amman.
3: AAA says the average price for a gallon of regular gas in the U.S. is over $4. The European Union has slapped Google with a $1 billion fine for favoring its own services and search results while restricting competitors. NPR's Eleanor Beardsley reports.
5: The fine is part of Brussels' ongoing efforts to regulate big tech companies. It caps an investigation launched in March 2024 under the EU's Digital Markets Act, which attempts to make digital markets fairer and more contestable. They claim Google set up their search engine and Google Play to favor its own services over their competitors. The European Commission says it is acting to protect consumer interests. Google says the fine harms European businesses and consumers. The fine comes at a time of high trade tensions between the EU and U.S. Eleanor Beardsley, NPR News, Paris.
3: The New York Times is trying to convince a federal judge to quash Justice Department subpoenas, compelling several reporters to testify before a grand jury. NPR's David Folkenflik reports the Times says the administration is seeking its sources from a story on security concerns over the new Air Force One given to President Trump by the Qatari government.
6: This clash erupted after the Times reported that the U.S. Secret Service interceded to convince Trump not to take the new jet home from the NATO summit in Turkey earlier this month. The Times alleges the Trump administration is attempting to intimidate its reporters, seeking phone records not just of its journalists, but of some of their family members. Trump has sued the Times for defamation, while the paper has sued the administration to block new restrictions on covering the Pentagon. U.S. Attorney Jay Clayton says he has followed Justice Department policies and that he respects the independence of the press. David Folkenflik, NPR News.
3: You're listening to NPR News in Washington. The ex-wife of an ICE officer who shot and killed a man in Maine last week alleges he had a history of domestic violence and making racist comments. NPR's Meg Anderson reports Immigration and Customs Enforcement is in the midst of a hiring surge, and some law enforcement experts are concerned about proper vetting.
7: The details about the ICE officer's past should have raised red flags. That's according to Kenneth Corey, who spent more than 3 decades with the New York City Police.
8: You want to make sure that the people that you're hiring have the temperament and disposition necessary to do the job.
7: At the NYPD, he says recruits go through a background check and psychological tests. And the agency also interviews neighbors and former employers and looks up school records and police reports. All that takes time. ICE has hired more than 12,000 officers in less than a year. In a statement, DHS says it applies all the, quote, proper personnel vetting regulations, but did not provide specifics. Meg Anderson, NPR News.
3: The U.S. House has passed a $1 trillion defense policy bill to fund the military. 6 Democrats voted with Republicans to support it. Now the bill goes to the Senate. House Republicans also advanced a $95 billion budget blueprint, mostly for the war with Iran. That also needs Senate approval. Members of the House are leaving Washington this week to return to their districts for August recess. A flood watch is in effect across central North Carolina through tonight. The National Weather Service says flash flooding is possible. I'm Kristen Wright, and this is NPR News from Washington.
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0: 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Let's continue. You know, I started off with ballet music with Copeland Appalachian Spring, and then I did the Galanta dances. So let's just continue with dances. Here are symphonic dances from West Side Story by Leonard Bernstein. Leonard Bernstein conducting the Los Angeles Philharmonic.

0: Symphonic Dances from West Side Story by Leonard Bernstein, who also conducted the Los Angeles Philharmonic. We are the WKNO station's NPR for the Mid-South.
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0: Or you can call 901-325-6565. Or now they've got it fixed. You can use the app on your phone and make a pledge right now. But you want to do it right now because we have a dollar for dollar match still going on this morning. So now's the time.
2: Now is the time for your pledges to double. So that's really incredible opportunity. Go ahead and make that pledge of support. You know, we sort of take for granted that we're talking to you right now and that you're probably a member already, but maybe that's not true. You might be listening. You might have been listening for a long time and you've just never joined the family. You've never made that phone call. You've never gone online and made a pledge. Well, we're asking you to do that today, especially while we have this dollar for dollar match going on. This is a perfect time for you to join the WKNO family. $5 a month, try us out at that level. We'll send you the WKNO FM fan kit. You'll get a bumper sticker.
0: Yeah.
2: Bumper stickers are cool.
0: Bumper stickers are great. I love to see our bumper sticker out on cars out in the community because I think, oh, it's my people.
2: I know, me too. I did the same thing. It's got a phone grip. You get a little a koozie with WKNO NPR on it. And so just some nice little swag items there to welcome you to the WKNO family. So do that. $5 a month as a sustaining member. That's $5 that you might not think makes a difference, but it makes a huge difference.
0: Hey, that's I think people are always amazed by that because and when we say most of the station's support comes from individual listeners, and it's hard to think, you know, my $5 a month really makes that much of a difference. But it really does because, I mean, most of the people who our sustaining members, I won't say most of the people, but our most popular giving level is $10 a month, right? And you think, well, $10 a month, that's really not very much. But I mean, when you have 1,000 or so people or 2,000 people that are all giving at $10 a month, it adds up. And as we have been talking during this campaign and for the last year, that really does make a difference now because we are 100% community supported. All of this station's operating funds come from right here in this community. Some of it is underwriting from mostly from other nonprofit organizations, but the biggest part of it, individual memberships just like yours. So you really do make a difference. And right now, you can make a difference and have your dollars doubled. 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
2: This is the last day of our little pop-up pledge drive. We wanted to reach out to you. This is kind of a reminder that we did lose our funding a year ago. And so we wanted to just remind you that we are 100% community supported now, which is something that you should consider. If you've been listening but you've never joined the WKNO family, if we're 100% relying on listeners just like you to become contributing members of the station. So I'd take this opportunity. I really would.
0: It really is a great opportunity. And you know, I want to point something out that what we have seen in the last year since the rescission happened is a lot of new members. And I have a theory about that. I have a theory about most things.
2: Yes, he does.
0: But I have a theory about that there still persisted the idea that public broadcasting was made possible by tax dollars, that the government supported all of public broadcasting. And this persisted despite our 50 years of efforts to convince people that's not quite true. And I think a lot of people's eyes were opened when this happened because there was a lot of press. There was a lot of talk, and not just in the public radio press, but in the mainstream press about how public radio funding from the government was going away altogether. And I think a lot of people kind of said, oh, maybe I should give there. And if you were one of those folks who kind of never really thought deeply about it, but had the idea that, public broadcasting was funded entirely by the federal government, well, if your eyes were opened, then now is the time to act on that and join the family, as many, many people have done since this time last year.
2: You know, we tell the story, but I think it's just, I just want to tell it again because I think it's so great. When this happened, when the news came down that yes, our funding had indeed gone away, the response we got from the community was,
0: it was amazing.
2: It was unbelievable. The news came down either Friday or over the weekend, and we came back to work on Monday and there were so many online pledges because people heard the news and went, oh my gosh, I have to do something. No, this is terrible. I have to do something. And people rallied and they showed up for us, and we were overwhelmed. We were humbled. We were grateful. And so, it's important. I mean, if this is an important resource for you, if this is how you get your news and information when you get tired of the news, do you turn to classical music for a little solace?
0: Truly.
2: All of this is worth supporting. So, think about what this station offers you and what you benefit from when you hear, public radio, when you hear news, when you hear music, when you hear all the entertaining shows on the weekends. And not even getting into this, what about remote broadcast? We go out in the community. I'm going to be at Play Us on the Square August the 21st to bring you a preview of Mean Girls that's going to open Playhouse this season. So join me then. Tune in to hear some of those songs before they stage that show. We always do it during lunchtime on opening night. Daryl goes to Opera Memphis to bring you previews of their upcoming productions. Robert Moody hosts the Memphis Symphony from the archive, from the MSO Archives Concerts for Hope, which I just love.
0: There will be one next Friday.
2: There certainly will.
0: We are part of the community. That's the thing. We have always strived to do that, but I hope that has been brought home to you, especially in the last year, that we're not, you know, sitting in some ivory tower taking government money. We are part of your community, and we are funded by this community, and that is the crucial thing to take away from this. I want to thank some folks while I'm thinking about it here. Carl Erdman, Terry Spencer, Karen Parker, who increased her sustaining membership. I'm not going to give the amount here, Karen, but I want to point something out, is that the amount that you are giving is not one of our standard amounts. It's an amount that we don't talk about, which brings up the point that you can give at any amount. You don't know. We talk about $5 a month and $10 a month and $20 a month. You can give anything. You can give $17.50 a month. You can give $35.42 a month. You can give whatever you want. So thanks for reminding me of that. Becky Bradshaw, Teresa Griffith, and Neville Williams.
2: Hey, Neville Williams. Golly, I haven't seen you in forever.
0: Yeah. Very nice. And I think he gave an additional single gift. So thanks a lot, Neville. So we'd like to hear from you right now. 901-325-6565, online at WKNOFM.org. You know, sometimes we have composers' birthdays, or we have some kind of holiday, or we have some other thing that we can hang our musical ideas for the day on. And I didn't really have one coming in today, but I started off with Appalachian Spring, and then I played Galanta Dances, and I thought, dances. Maybe I'll just play dances for the rest of the day.
2: So we just heard Symphonic Dances from West Side Story.
0: West Side Story, so I'm going to continue with Ancient Airs and Dances by Respighi, performed by Jesus, the Los Angeles Chamber Orchestra, Jesus Lopez Cobos conducting.

0: Ancient Airs and Dances, Suite Number 1 by Otorino Respighi. Jesus Lopez Cobos conducted the Los Angeles Chamber Orchestra. We are the WKNO station's NPR for the Mid-South.
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0: And, you know, you can actually also call 901-325-6565 and make your donation. This is the last day of our short three-day pop-up campaign here in July, oddly enough, to remind you that it has been, in fact, a year since we lost all of that federal funding, somewhat unexpectedly. And we've had a year to let that sink in and to kind of reorganize our priorities and to look at our budget. We are in a new budget year now. And the new reality that we are facing from now on is that we don't expect there to be federal funding for public broadcasting. We expect that it will continue to be 100% funded by this local community, meaning mostly you. You're our single largest source of support. And we have something special going on right now. We have a dollar-for-dollar match.
2: We certainly do have a dollar-for-dollar match. Thanks to the donors with the WKNO Partners Matching Fund, because they're the folks that ponied up an additional amount of money so that we could offer that as an incentive. And they're very, very generous people, and we're very grateful to them for this little added bonus incentive for you to call. So do that. Dollar-for-dollar matching doesn't come around that often, so you need to grab onto this opportunity to have your pledge doubled. When you make that pledge of support, $10 a month becomes $20 a month. You do the math. It's pretty easy.
0: Which means that now is a great time to do this. As we point out often, you can pledge any time online, but you won't have this dollar-for-dollar match going on any time. So this is the time to go and make your dollars double right now. The easy thing to do is call us, 901-325-6565. 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And you can text GIVE to that same number, 901-325-6565. But do it now and make your dollars double, because it is more important than ever.
2: It truly is more important than ever. And I think it's a good thing that we're 100% supported by the community.
0: I think that's the way it should be, really.
2: I agree. So make that pledge now. If you've already become a member, maybe consider increasing the amount of your monthly sustaining pledge from $5 to $10 a month, maybe $10 a month to, $150. You know, $150 pledge is $12.50 a month if you're a sustaining member. So if you have already become a member at $10 a month, which is our most popular level of giving, consider bumping that up. Add $2.50 to that, and that'll do a lot. $2.50 doesn't sound like a lot, but it helps enormously.
0: Yeah, and actually that's an appropriate thing, because the amount that we actually lost from our budget when the federal funding went away was about 21%. So if you can add 20 or 21 or 25% to your existing sustaining membership, it's probably not only going to be a couple of bucks, but it will make a big difference here. So consider that. If you've never been a member before, because you had, you know, and you can't be blamed, because it was kind of part of the zeitgeist that that public broadcasting was supported by tax dollars, and that was never 100% true, and it wasn't very true before all this happened, and now it's not true at all. There is no tax dollars going to WKNO or to public broadcasting in this country anymore. So, that is no longer true. We are 100% community supported, not tax dollars, but your individual dollars that you give by choice. So that is why we are coming to you now. And if you've never given before, then perhaps your eyes have been opened to the fact that it is your dollars that make it happen. It's not your tax dollars taken without your consent. It is your choice to support this service, and you should make that choice.
2: You should make that choice now while your pledges are, while your pledge is going to be matched dollar, for heaven's sake. 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And as Daryl said, you can even pledge on the app, which is such a great thing. It has television content on it. It has radio content, things that we don't have room to put in our schedule. Great shows like Throughline and shows like that. Also, we put our Checking on the Arts interviews there. So if you missed it the first time, you have an opportunity to hear it again. If you liked it so much you want to hear it more than once, then you can hear it on the app. So download that app. That is free to download. It's not free for us to provide that to you, though.
0: Exactly. And see, that brings up something, is because NPR and local stations like us, you know, there's radio that you hear when you turn on your radio, but there's also the internet, and there's also apps, and there's also your phone, and we have to be part of that as well, because we have to provide this content in any way that you choose to get it. And we are aware that, especially you young folks, you probably may not listen to the radio that much, but you probably listen do a lot of stuff on your phone and on the online. So we're there as well, but we have to pay for that stuff. It's not free. 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We've got a dollar for dollar match going on right now for as long as this money holds out, and we want to spend every penny of it. So make that pledge right now, 901-325-6565, online at WKNOFM.org, on the WKNO smartphone app. Mid-South weather, you know, it's just almost pleasant today compared to what it was a couple of days ago. Sunny today with a high near 88. Northeast winds around 10 miles per hour. Tonight, partly cloudy with a low around 70. We do have a 20% chance of showers and thunderstorms tomorrow. Otherwise, sunny with a high near 91. And then 93 on Saturday with a good chance of rain. We are 91.1 WKNO Memphis or 90.1 WKNP Jackson. 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
3: Live from NPR News, I'm Lakshmi Singh. Global oil prices are surging. At one point this morning, past $100 a barrel as fighting escalates in the Middle East. NPR's Hadil Al-Shalchi has the latest from Istanbul.
4: The price for a barrel of Brent crude oil, the international standard, soared more than 6% to $100 as the Iranian-backed Yemeni Houthi rebels attacked two Saudi oil tankers in the Red Sea. The Houthis are blockading the Bab el-Mandeb Strait, a key shipping route which connects the Red Sea with the Gulf of Aden and the Indian Ocean. It's a second choke point for oil transportation besides the Strait of Hormuz. Trump threatened the Houthis, saying they would face, quote, major military punishment if they kept attacking ships. The rise in oil prices could inflate costs, which could force the Federal Reserve to increase interest rates. Hadil Al-Shalchi, NPR News, Istanbul.
3: President Trump now says a new deal allowing American companies to build and run commercial nuclear power plants on Saudi soil will depend on whether the Arab Kingdom normalizes relations with Israel. White House Press Secretary Caroline Levitt says President Trump's demand is not new.
5: He has said if they don't join the Abraham Accords, the deal is off.
3: Officials in Israel and nuclear non-proliferation experts have expressed concerns about the U.S.-Saudi deal. The GOP-led House has voted in favor of a resolution to halt military action in Iran. Congress is about to break for the August recess. U.S. senators leave town in early August. Members of the House leave today. NPR's Eric McDaniel reports on the legislation the chamber's Republican majority passed this week.
6: There were a handful of things. $1.1 trillion for the Pentagon, a lot of money. Two, an extension of government funding through the midterms to December 4th, hopefully avoiding another shutdown. There were, of course, two record shutdowns so far this congressional term. and 3 new congressional stock trading rules tied also to an unrelated voter ID measure.
3: NPR's Eric McDaniel reporting. An advisory panel for the Food and Drug Administration is convening today to discuss 7 commonly used peptides. In recent years, health influencers have embraced these experimental treatments, claiming benefits ranging from injury recovery to improve immune function. Health reporter Sarah Bowden explains FDA scientists have concerns.
7: The scientists recommended that compounding pharmacies not be allowed to make these 7 peptides, citing potential safety concerns. But the FDA's Pharmacy Compounding Advisory Committee includes individuals from the compounding industry. It's possible the panel will disagree and advise that the agency give these peptides the green light. Historically, scientists have received a lot of deference in rulemaking, says Howard Sklamberg, a former FDA deputy commissioner.
8: I don't know what will happen here, and obviously the FDA has changed quite a bit in the last couple of years.
7: If the FDA decides to loosen peptide restrictions, it could propose a new rule by the end of this year. For NPR News, I'm Sarah Bowden.
3: This is NPR News. The Lincoln Memorial reflecting pool on the National Mall in Washington, D.C. is now empty and fenced off. NPR's Rachel Treisman says renovations to the reflecting pool are ongoing.
9: The reflecting pool renovations were supposed to take 2 weeks, but they're now in their 4th month. It was drained after the 4th of July to address algae blooms and peeling paint. Several D.C.-based photographers and bloggers are still going to the pool nearly every day to share photos of what it looks like. Lori Collins is one of them.
10: We're living inside a documentary that people, I think, are going to study 100 years from now.
9: She says she gets comments from people all over the world who care about the state of the pool and, by extension, the country. Rachel Treisman, NPR News.
3: One of an internet-famous pair of bald eagles known as Jackie and Shadow that live high above Big Bear Lake in California may be in critical condition, according to a wildlife rescue group. KVCR's Madison Ahmet has details.
11: The Ojai Raptor Center said in an Instagram post that the eagle believed to be Jackie has severe anemia and kidney issues, and that veterinarians are trying to determine the cause. The eagle was brought to them after it was seen fighting with 2 younger eagles last Friday. Friends of Big Bear Valley, which operates the 24/7 live stream of the eagle's nest, says Jackie has not been seen in several days. Jackie is not banded, so wildlife officials cannot ID her. They say the eagle does not appear to have any physical injuries. For NPR News, I'm Madison Ahmet in San Bernardino.
3: This is NPR News.
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0: We are the WKNO stations NPR for the Mid-South on the last day of our spring, summer, a truncated short membership campaign on the anniversary of the loss of federal funding. 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Let's continue with another dance piece, the Lockean Dances by Oceana Czech. Jorge Serebrier conducts the Czech State Philharmonic.

0: Lockean Dances by Lajos Janáček, performed by the Czech State Philharmonic, Jose Serebrie conducting. 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Based on a true story, actors Charlotte Cushman and writer Matilda Hayes starred as Romeo and Juliet while carrying on an offstage romance. Details are at playhouseonthesquare.org.
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0: And you can also call 901-325-6565 and make your donation there, because we are in the last day of our short reminder type campaign this summer. And we have a dollar for dollar match going on right now. So now's the time to call.
2: Now is the time to call. Thank you so much to the donors to the WKNO Partners Matching Fund, too, because they made this possible.
0: Yes.
2: We appreciate it. Dollar for dollar matching is sort of a rare occurrence. It doesn't really happen all that much. So take advantage of it right now. When you make a pledge of support, it's going to double. Gosh, this is a perfect time for you to do it. So let's just go to the website. That's the easiest thing to do. Oh, and I want to bring this up too. We were talking about this yesterday. If you, have charged your sustaining membership to a credit card, switch over to a bank draft so that we can not have to pay those extra fees.
0: Yeah.
2: And that'll
0: yeah.
2: help us out tremendously, too. So keep that in mind. But the fact is that you should go ahead and make an additional gift, maybe, if you are already a member of the station, just to say, hey, I'm here. I understand what happened, and I want to do my part to help. This is a very generous community, and so a lot of folks have been doing that, and maybe you would like to be one of those. You can also become a member for the first time, maybe, at $5 a month or $10 a month. Maybe increase the monthly amount of your pledge from $10 a month to $12.50 a month. Ooh, if you do that for $12.50 a month, you can sponsor a day of programming, which is such a lovely way to say happy birthday or happy anniversary or recognize a volunteer organization whose work you want recognized. There's so many different ways we'll read your message four times throughout the day. So consider a day sponsorship when you pledge $12.50 a month. We'll say, hey, here's a form. Tell us what you want us to say, and we'll say it on the day that you want us to say it. So it's a really great thing. Well, as Daryl liked to say, it's not a thing.
0: We all have enough things in our lives. I don't need any more T-shirts. I don't need any more mugs.
2: I have so many mugs.
0: I know. Yeah, it's ridiculous. So this is a nice, it is a nice thing that is not a thing. It is a great, it is an experience, which is supposedly what we're all going for these days, instead of actual physical objects. So yeah, a day sponsorship is a great thing. And let me tell you, it's a special thing when you hear this on the radio and know that someone has done something special just for you, and in doing so, they have supported your favorite public radio station. That's kind of special.
2: It's very special. We had a lovely volunteer who said that he always did a day sponsorship for his mother's birthday. So her friends would hear it, and her friends would call and say, "Oh, hey, happy birthday! I didn't know it was your birthday today." Blah blah blah, and it made her day so much more special. Getting phone calls from all over the place because they heard a day sponsorship about her birthday on the radio. I thought that was so sweet.
0: It really is.
2: 325-6565 is the number, or go to WKNOFM.org. We have a dollar-for-dollar challenge going on right now. We don't know how long this is going to last. This is a rare occurrence anyway, so don't miss this opportunity for your pledge dollars to double when you call right now or go on to the website. And if you're already a member, an additional gift would be a lovely thing, because, you know, it was tough on us when all this happened last year. We had to do some investigating to see how we were going to get through the loss of that funding. And the great thing is that we didn't touch programming, which I think is amazing, because some folks, I think, would maybe think that would be the first place to cut, but we weren't going to do that.
0: Yeah, you know, and which makes sense, because programming is our single biggest expense.
2: Sure.
0: So, yes, you would exactly think that, well, you have to cut at the place where you spend the most. and we were just not going to do that. I mean, that's the whole part. That's the whole point of what we do here is bringing people wonderful public radio programming. And if we have to cut that, then we have retreated from our goal, from our mission, and we just couldn't do that. So we found other places to cut. We found other places to tighten the belt. We put off some stuff, but we did not cut any programming, and we didn't lay anybody off either. So, and we think that's really, really important, because we have to show that we can do this with just local support. I think it's important that that be made clear to everyone, that you can't silence an organization, especially a news organization, by removing their funding, because if they're worth listening to, then people are going to support them. And you have shown us that that is true. So, no cuts in programming at all. As a matter of fact, we've actually added stuff. We added our arts calendar program and newsletter, and we're still going out into the community. You're going out next month to Playhouse to start their season. We will start the Memphis Symphony season in September. I'll be going live to the Cannon Center to bring those programs to you. So, yeah, we are here. We are still here. We have not changed anything. We have not dropped anything, but we can only do that with your support.
2: So I make that pledge of support now. 325-6565 WKNOFM.org. Hey, you know what? We have a brand new t-shirt. You'd look so good in it. I can tell right now. It's a black t-shirt, and it has big white block letters that say I, and then a big red heart, and then in big white block letters, WKNO. I heart WKNO. It's a great t-shirt. 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FM.org.
0: That's right, folks. Remember that you are the public in public radio, that, and we have said this for as long as I've been here, which is a long time, that our single largest source of support was individual listeners just like you. But there was always that sort of little nagging voice that persisted despite what we said, that people think that, oh, well, the government supports public broadcasting. Well, not really, ever, and not at all now. That is all gone. Literally every penny of government support has been removed. CPB has been dissolved. Stations are entirely on their own now. That means that this station, and it's true of almost all stations now, this station is 100% supported by this local community. And think a little bit about how special that is, because that doesn't happen very much anymore. I mean, all the commercial stations that you hear going up and down the dial, they are pretty much all owned by big corporate entities from somewhere else, with a very few local exceptions. Thank you, Dr. Flynn. 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And right now it can be your dollars doubled. 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
2: Oh no, what happened?
0: Well, I blame our library computer, because this piece is, our library computer, and I should have known this looking at it, said that it was 17 minutes long, and it's actually 27 minutes long. So I have to rejigger here. And so we'll hear three orchestral pieces from Sigurd Jorsalfar by Edvard Grieg, performed by the Royal Stockholm Philharmonic, Gennady Rostosvinsky conducting.

0: Three orchestral pieces from Sigurd Jorsalfar, Opus 56 by Edvard Grieg. Gennady Rustisvinsky conducted the Royal Stockholm Philharmonic. We are the WKNU station's NPR for the Mid-South.
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0: And you can also call 901-325-6565 and make your pledge over the phone. And there's a good reason to do this right now, because this is the third and last day of our sort of anniversary pop-up pledge campaign. And we are going to be wrapping this up this evening. And right now, we have a dollar-for-dollar match going on. So every dollar you pledge right now gets matched by another dollar from the Partners Challenge Matching Fund. So if you join the family at $10 a month as a sustaining member, which is a great way to join, we'll get an extra $120 right on top of that. If you are already a member and you decide to give a $100 additional gift as we're making up for the loss of federal funding, we'll get $200. You can probably do the math yourself. So now is a great time to call and take advantage of this one-to-one match. We almost never have these during classical music. So this would be a great time to do that. And we're going to be wrapping this thing up this evening at 7. So now's the time to call.
2: It might be 6.
0: 6 would be even better.
2: And you know, when we
0: which makes it an even better time to call.
2: It is even a better time to call. You know, as far as these dollar for dollar challenges go, Daryl's right, that really don't happen that much during classical music. But also, this is not just a piece of paper that we're reading from. This is a real thing. There are people who were very generous folks.
0: Yeah.
2: The partners, WKNO partners, and so the people up, you know, in the high offices, call them and they say, hey, can you maybe pitch in an additional amount of money that we can use as an incentive to get people to call in and make a pledge of support? So the WKNO Partner Matching Fund, this is a real thing. This dollar for dollar challenge is no joke. So do it now while your pledge dollars double. WKNOFM.org is the website address, and it's easy to make your pledge online there. You'll be done in a couple of minutes. We even have a brand new t-shirt. You can look at it when you go to the website. But the important thing is you realize that we are now 100% community supported public radio, and that's where you come in. You know, as far as the government's help, we did lose 21% of funding when they clawed that money back. And so that was a hit, but we were able to figure out creative ways to withstand that challenge. And so now we're happy to say that we're 100% community supported, and we are relying on people like you in the community to step up and support a service that you're using. That's what this is. It's a service that you use, just like all of the other things that you pay for monthly that are services that either inform you or entertain you or help you waste a lot of time or.
0: Yeah, that's right. And actually, that is one way to look at this, as you are, of course, supporting this and paying for this service that you use. But you can think of it as a subscription. You subscribe to a bunch of stuff. You probably have an online newspaper subscription. You probably have some sort of streaming service subscription, Prime Video or Netflix or HBO Max or Disney or one of those things, if not many of those things. And in many ways it is similar to that, in that you are paying on a monthly basis for a service that you use that provides you something new all the time. Many other ways it is nothing like that, because you're paying for a service that everyone can use.
2: That's true.
0: It's not just for you. It is something that is needs to be available to the entire community, and you are making that happen. So you're doing something larger than yourself, and that's something that I sort of think we should always take the opportunity to do so, because these opportunities don't necessarily come along all that often. You're doing something larger than yourself. You're doing something that is entirely crucial for this community, and that is to have NPR news and information at this point in time we really must have news that we can trust. We must have news that has been vetted and has been for years and years and years known as the most trustworthy source of news. We have to have that, especially right now. And by becoming a member of WKNO or increasing your membership or continuing to be a member, you are making that available to everyone. And that is so very, very important right now. So you're subscribing to something that you use, but you're also doing something bigger than that. And that's something that you should take a certain amount of pride in, I think. And by supporting your local service here, you are making it possible for us to keep bringing you incredible local things that you can't hear anywhere else.
2: That's right. I mean, some people probably, I know that there are people who subscribe to classical music services.
0: Right.
2: Which
0: right.
2: is coming from someplace else, and we're curating this music locally right here. You've been on a little artistic tear with dances today, which I think that's such a great idea.
0: Yeah. And we do this all the time. I mean, I do this almost every day that we have a checking on the arts. I will try to make the music that I play, especially the first piece that I play, relate in some way to the subject of checking on the arts.
2: Exactly. I love that. And that's such a fun challenge, too.
0: Yeah, it is. Sometimes it's impossible. But you try.
2: We try our best.
0: And you know, we'll relate to what's going on. We'll relate to the weather. We'll relate to something that is happening in town. We'll relate to, it could be a birthday. It could be something special that is happening. So it's not, you know, it's not something that is programmed somewhere else that has nothing to do with our local area. We are programming it here local, and we're paying attention to what's going on locally.
2: You just gave me a great idea. Let's see, 1 week from tomorrow, we're going to have this symphony performance, right?
0: Yep.
2: Okay. Because I had an idea. I'm going to see Suffs on January the 31st.
0: Oh, good.
2: I'm so looking forward to that, especially since Laura Stracco is in the cast, and she was a former company member at Playhouse on the Square, and her career is just going so well. I'm proud. I'm proud of her. So I'm going to go see that Friday night, and you gave me an idea to play all female composers, especially composers like Ethel Smyth, who were really a part of the women's movement back then. So thank you for that idea, and I'm going to go put together a list of my pieces of music after we get through this conversation. I'm excited about that 1 week. I write myself a note so I won't forget. But see this curated locally. I mean, this is really something. We respond to whatever's going on around us, and if that's something you appreciate, then make a pledge of support for it. The news is so important, but sometimes you have to step away.
0: Yeah.
2: And sort of have a little palate cleanser with some beautiful music. So if you appreciate the fact that we offer you both of those things, then make a pledge now at 325-6565 or WKNOFM.org.
0: We're having an NPR newscast here in just a moment, and then we'll be back with Khaki's afternoon of music. But there is still time for you to call and get in on this dollar for dollar match right now. 901-325-6565, WKNOFM.org. Sunny in mid-south today with a high near 88, so a little bit nicer. Northeast winds around 10 miles per hour. Partly cloudy tonight with a low around 70. Slight chance of showers tomorrow afternoon, otherwise sunny with a high near 90. Good chance of showers on Saturday and a high near 93. We are 91.1 WKNO Memphis or 90.1 WKNP Jackson, NPR for the mid-south. It's 12:01.
3: Live from NPR News, I'm Lakshmi Singh. President Trump says Saudi Arabia needs to establish diplomatic relations with Israel in order to complete an agreement that provides them U.S. nuclear technology. NPR's Frank Ordonez reports the new condition throws the future of the agreement into doubt.
4: On social media, President Trump also said the deal would include no uranium enrichment. He said the deal is, quote, totally subject to Saudi Arabia joining the Abraham Accords, an agreement that normalized relations between Israel and several Arab countries. But Saudi Arabia so far has been reluctant to join, which now throws into question the nuclear agreement. The new deal would allow the Saudis to build power plants using U.S. technology. It has raised many concerns across Washington and parts of the globe. Some leaders fear it could set off a nuclear arms race across the Middle East. Franco Ordonez, NPR News, The White House.
3: The U.S. Senate's preparing to vote on a war powers bill to limit the Trump administration's military activity against Iran after some Republicans joined Democrats in the House to vote for ending the conflict. But the White House has argued that after a failed ceasefire, it could reset a 60-day clock for carrying on the conflict without immediate congressional approval. A Florida man is suing OpenAI, alleging ChatGPT gave him dangerous medical advice during a health crisis. NPR's Shannon Bond reports AI companies generally have been promoting their chatbots as resources for health.
5: Scott Winter says he suffered a near-fatal pulmonary embolism last year after turning to ChatGPT about his health problems. He says the chatbot discouraged him from seeking medical care for his symptoms and gave him dangerous recommendations, including about taking prescription drugs. The lawsuit filed in California state court alleges OpenAI safeguards meant to urge people to seek professional advice failed Winters. OpenAI says in a statement that ChatGPT should not be used as a substitute for medical care, diagnosis, or treatment. Winters is seeking damages and asking the court to order OpenAI to strengthen its guardrails around medical conversations. Shannon Bond, NPR News.
3: Hundreds of people protested in Madison, Wisconsin last night after police officer fatally shot a man earlier in the day. Sarah Lear reports.
6: Protesters chanting and marching in downtown Madison shut down an outdoor concert that had been staged outside the state capitol building. The demonstration came a few hours after a Madison police officer fatally shot a man in his 30s at a busy intersection. Madison Police Chief John Patterson said, while police struggled to arrest him, the man pulled out a knife.
7: The officer who was injured by the knife is the same officer who fired his weapon at this man.
6: Police have not yet released the name of the man who died.
3: That's Sarah Lear reporting. You're listening to NPR News. Tropical Storm Bertha is about to make a second landfall on the U.S. Gulf Coast. It first struck St. Bernard Parish, Louisiana last night. Bertha produced flood-generating rainfall, up to 3 feet storm surge and 45-mile-per-hour winds. The National Hurricane Center says it's expected to maintain tropical storm strength until it reaches the upper Texas coast today before it moves inland and weakens. In the western U.S., summer monsoon rains are delivering much-needed moisture, but as Rachel Cohen of the Mountain West News Bureau reports, they also mean risk of floods and mudslides.
8: Rain can quickly escalate to dangerous flooding in steep canyons, dry washes, or downstream of land recently scorched by wildfires, says Jillian Felton, a meteorologist with the National Weather Service in Grand Junction, Colorado.
9: With those burn scars, the soil can become hydrophobic, meaning that a lot of that water that falls into the soil is just going to run right off of it. So debris flows are a big concern.
8: In Utah, floodwaters this past week pushed mud and trees from the Cottonwood Fire down the state's Beaver Canyon, forcing evacuations. Mudslides from heavy rains also disrupted travel in Colorado, closing portions of Interstate 70 and smaller roads. For NPR News, I'm Rachel Cohen in Boulder, Colorado.
3: Canadian National is now supporting Union Pacific in its plan to buy Norfolk Southern for $85 billion. A deal would create the U.S.'s first transcontinental railroad. This is NPR News.
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11: This is the Composer's Datebook for July 23rd. I'm John Burge. On today's date in 1757, the Italian composer Domenico Scarlatti died in Madrid. He was 71 years old, and for the last 38 years of his life was employed at the court of Princess Maria Barbara, first in her native Portugal, and then, when the princess married the heir to the Spanish throne, in Madrid. Although Domenico could very well have stayed in Italy and become a famous opera composer, like his father Alessandro, Domenico Scarlatti spent the better part of his life composing more than 600 virtuoso sonatas for Maria Barbara. Only a handful of these were published during his lifetime. In the 19th century, Liszt and Brahms took the trouble to hunt down additional Scarlatti sonatas in manuscript, but the bulk of them remain unpublished and unknown until a complete edition was published in the 20th century. While not coming anywhere close to matching Scarlatti's output, one 20th century American composer, the Philadelphia-born Vincent Persichetti, composed 10 harpsichord sonatas of his own. The growing number of modern-day harpsichordists has meant that in addition to the wealth of old music for the instrument, many contemporary composers have followed Persichetti's example and are writing new works for this old instrument.

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1: 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You are listening to the WKNO stations. Good afternoon. I'm Khaki Walton. Thanks for joining me for this afternoon of music. I'm happy that you're here. Let's start our afternoon with music by Ray Vaughan Williams. Actually, a collection of folk songs that he put together. He was really a master at combining diverse folk songs in one movement and so skilled at the way that he varies the rhythms and the harmony and the orchestration and style elements. It's a wonderful piece that he wrote for a military band back in the day. I believe 1923 was when English Folk Song Suite came out and was published. Let's hear a performance of what came to be Williams' most popular work. The English Folk Song Suite is played here by the Edmonton Symphony Orchestra, and they're conducted by Yuri Mayer.

0: the Edmonton Symphony Orchestra performing under the direction of Yuri Mayer. That was the English Folk Song Suite by Rafe Vaughan Williams. 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
0: 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And thank you. We would love to thank you. And a matter of fact, I have some folks to thank in just a moment. Daryl Snodgrass is with me in the studio. I'm Khaki Walton. Hey, have you thanked Elizabeth Bells?
2: You know, I have not, and I saw her name there. And she, of course, is a good longtime supporter. Hi, Betsy. And actually, I thanked her earlier in the week. So I think she has made an additional donation today.
0: Oh, yeah. That's so sweet. Well, and I also wanted to just give a big shout out to Nicola Tupis, because she's an artist whose work is currently hanging in our gallery 1091. So she made a pledge of support this afternoon. Thank you so much, Nicola. That's very, very sweet. And there's some collaboration going on out there, too, because she collaborated with Felicitas Sloves, who's a fiber artist. And they created some things together. So she has some nice beadwork and some of Felicitas' shawls and different things. So and people should come out and see it, because it's only up through the end of this month. It's a fantastic.
2: This is my favorite show of the year. Every year it is the Craft Southwest, which
0: Tennessee
2: is,
0: Craft Southwest,
2: Tennessee Association of Craft Artists. And it's all crafts. It's all different kinds of crafts. There's fiber, there's ceramics, there's just a lot of different things, and it's all different artists and all different kinds of pieces, and it's a big show, and it's one of my favorite shows every year. They ask me to judge it every year, and I'm not sure how long I'm going to be able to do that, because it's so good, it's so hard to judge. Come out and see it. It's really beautiful, and in our space here, it's just great. So come out before the end of the month and see this.
0: I was talking to some of the volunteers who were doing the morning shift of answering the phones yesterday, and they were leaving as I was coming in, and one of our longtime volunteers was lamenting the fact that the piece she wanted had a red dot next to it, which meant it was already purchased and she couldn't buy it. But there's some terrific things. I really urge you to come take a look at it. What was that jacket with the eucalyptus leaves?
2: I gave that first prize.
0: It's so fabulous.
2: It's gorgeous, and it's a really interesting, fascinating thing. It is a jacket made of a type of felt printed with various botanical things, and part of the printing was done using actual eucalyptus leaves as part of the printing process.
0: Wow.
2: Yeah, it's fascinating and it's gorgeous. And we've got it's beautiful stuff, really. Come out and see it.
0: I want to thank some folks and then remind you that we would love to thank you, because this is the last day of our little 3-day pop-up pledge drive. And we're doing this because a year has passed since the government clawed back funding for public broadcasting all over the country. It affected us. It affected Channel 10. It affected TV and public TV and radio stations all over the country. And so some people were hit harder than others. We took a 21% hit, which is a chunk, but we managed to find smart ways around it so that we didn't have to cut programming, so that we didn't have to lay off any staff. And you and Charles did a fantastic job of guiding us through this whole mess and steering the ship, as it were. So, I'm glad that we didn't have to touch programming and that everybody got to keep their jobs, because that's not the case in some stations.
2: Yeah, smaller stations, especially rural stations, tribal stations out west especially, those stations tend to have more of their budget from the federal government, because they don't have large population bases to pull from like larger and eastern stations do. So a lot of those stations were really hurt. They did have to lay people off. They did have to cut programming. Some of them shut down. We did not have to do those things. We had to do some pretty creative accounting and some belt tightening. But we were able to keep all of our programming going and to not lay anybody off. But it was a struggle, and one of the things that made it possible was as soon as this news came out, our listeners immediately jumped in and said, how can we help? What can we do? And many of you, you immediately increased your existing sustaining memberships. Many of you joined for the first time as sustaining members. Many, many of you made additional one-time gifts, just to help us through that sort of period when we really didn't know what we were going to do. And we made it through and we kept all of our programming, and we didn't drop anything. We actually added a couple of things. And here we are a year later, and this is the new reality. This is the status quo now, which is no federal funding for public broadcasting. Now, obviously, we don't know what's going to happen in the future, but we are going forward with the idea that this is the way it's going to be, that federal funding has gone away for public broadcasting, and this station will remain 100% supported by our local community, which I really think is the way it should be anyway.
0: Yeah.
2: So, if you think that that is true, that a local public radio station should be supported by the local community, well, this is where you come in. because once again, and as always, and we have said this for as many years as we have been here, our single largest source of support is individual memberships. It is your $5 a month. It is your $10 a month. It is your $100 one time or $1,000 one time. You are the ones who make this happen. And I know it's hard to wrap your mind around the idea that your little $10 a month can make a big difference, but it really, really does, because there are thousands of you. So yeah, it is more important than ever that you realize that you are the ones who make this happen. And if you call, make a pledge now, or just increase your pledge, make a one-time gift, join the family, any of these things, all of your dollars are going to be doubled right now because we have a dollar-for-dollar match going on thanks to our friends at the WKNO Partners Matching Fund. 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Double your money.
0: Hey, guess what? We have some folks from Jackson to thank.
2: Excellent.
0: I know. I really love that. Let's see. Who do we have here? Oh, let's see. We have Sally Everett from Jackson. Thank you so much. Also, thank you. A very generous pledge from George and Rebecca Googe. We appreciate you both. That's a single gift. And Sally Everett made a single gift as well. From Memphis, we want to thank Pamela Perchick, Amber Meadows. We thank Nicola already. And I'm going to try not to murder your name, Joseph Cantramboni.
2: That's my guess. Yeah.
0: I should know that. There's not an accent, so I had to just go, wonder if there's an on the E. Yeah. So I decided to go that route.
2: We're going to assume that. Yeah. So Joseph, we hope you're right. We're right.
0: Oh, my goodness. Well, thanks to all of you who did that today. We had a little rush of pledges come through, so that's always nice to see. We would love to thank you, so make that pledge of support now. Increase your pledge. Maybe become a member for the very first time. Maybe make a single one-time gift, but do it now because your dollars are matched right now. Dollar-for-dollar pledge going on. And that doesn't happen a lot during classical music. I always feel left out because they always do it during the news. So it's nice to have it happening during classical music. We are coming to you until, I think, about 6 tonight. I think we decided to wrap it up 6 this evening. So time is running out for you to get in on this little 3-day mini pop-up pledge drive to say, hey, we're going to support you because you're 100% community supported now, and I want to be a part of it. 325-6565, WKNOFM.org. Let's go ahead and get back to some more music. Daryl did dances all morning long, which I thought was a great idea. And I'm not like stealing this idea from you, but I'm going to do some ballet music next.
2: Well, see, that's the nice thing about dances is you can stretch it out to ballet and then a whole thing opens up.
0: You're exactly right. So I'm crossing my fingers that Daryl has not played Suite de Ballet from Le Cid by Charles Massenet.
2: I have not, and I love that piece.
0: I love that piece too. So get out your castanets. Let's hear a performance from Orchestra de la Suisse Romande with Naomi Garvey conducting.

The Yemi-Yarvi conducting Orchestra de la Suisse Romande. They played music by Georges Massenet. We heard the Suite de Ballet from Le Cid. You're listening to an afternoon of classical music on the WKNO FM stations. It's about 12 minutes before 1. Let's wrap up our hour with music by Dvorak. And we'll keep it in a dance mode here with the Slavonic Dance number 10 in E minor, opus 72. Here's a lovely little arrangement for violin and piano with a performance by Kanju and Edmund Battersby.

0: the Slavonic Dance No. 10 in E minor, Opus 72. Music by Anton Dvorak, performed by violinist Kondru and pianist Edmund Battersby. 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
0: 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And thank you. And you can call, too, if you'd like to talk to a person. Call 325-6565 with a 901 area code. We've got folks over in the membership department that would love to talk to you this afternoon for a couple of minutes.
2: Yeah, you know, it's. I was just thinking about that because we got a pledge this morning from Gary Shuck, who always used to come in here. When we had back pre-pandemic, when we would fill our music library with phone answering folks, and Gary always came in and answered the phones there. And it's, you know, it's been different ever since. And now basically what we have is mostly staff during the day answering phones in their own offices. So there's not that sort of camaraderie.
0: I missed the camaraderie.
2: Yes. Oh, well, things change and here we are, but we are here. And that's kind of the point is that, you know, this time last year, there was essentially a political effort to shut down the reporting of PBS and NPR. And that sort of went sideways because a lot of the people involved didn't really understand how public broadcasting works, which is that most of the funding, the federal funding for public broadcasting, does not go to those large news organizations. It goes to individual stations just like us. So the people that were actually hurt were not PBS and NPR. They were hurt to some degree, but local stations. And that has not worked out very well for a lot of folks. But that is where we are right now, which is that there is no funding for public broadcasting in this country. And again, that mostly falls on the shoulders of local stations like us. We lost all of our federal funding. In our case, that was about 21% of our budget, and obviously that hurt, especially because nobody was really expecting it. Fortunately, we have wonderful listeners and supporters here in the Mid-South who immediately stepped up and gave additional pledges on top of their existing sustaining memberships. Many people joined for the first time this time last year. Many people gave additional one-time gifts, which really helped us through that period when we really didn't know what was going to happen. But we made it through. We did not change any programming. We didn't drop anything. We didn't lay anybody off. We did some belt tightening and some rearranging of spending priorities, and we are still here. But the point is, it's a year later, and as far as we know, this is the status quo now, that there is no federal funding for public broadcasting, and this station is 100% supported by this local community, which is a good thing, I think. I think that it makes us even more responsive to the local community, which is exactly what your public radio station should be. So if you think that this is good, and you think that we have done a good job in continuing to provide you the service that you expect from us, then help us out just a little bit. We lost 21% of our budget. If you could contribute a little more than you have been, or you could join for the first time, we can make all that up, and we can continue to be what you expect us to be. And especially right now, because we have a dollar-for-dollar match going on.
0: Yeah, your satellite goes off every.
2: I know, and I, you know, I'm normally in my office when that happens. I'm not normally in the studio here with you when it happens. So, but yeah, if you could give a little bit more, if you could join for the first time, if you could give perhaps an existing one-time gift, or you know, anything that you might like to do, but do it now because we have a one-to-one match going on. So every dollar you give is matched by another dollar from our good friends at the Partners Matching Fund. So now is the time.
0: Guess what? Speaking of new members, we have an anonymous new member from Memphis, Tennessee, and we have a brand new member from Lexington, Tennessee, Charles Blickley. Thank you so much,
2: Charles. Very nice. Very nice. We love those new
0: Carl
2: members.
0: Blickley. Carl, I'm so sorry. See, I can't look at the computer. It's behind my head.
2: I know, and we should have fixed that, but it's the last day now. So.
0: Carl Blickley. Thank you so much.
2: Thank you so much, Carl, for joining the family. We appreciate that. We love to hear from people outside of the Memphis metropolitan area. I mean, obviously, that's where our big audience is, but public radio was designed to serve unserved areas. So you folks who are outside the Memphis area who can get public radio because of WKNO, it's such a great treat to hear from you. Thank you so much.
0: You are listening to the WKNO stations. We're going to go back to a newscast in about a minute and a half and then come back with music by Bach from one of my favorite. St. Anne.
2: Oh, yeah, of course.
0: From that Bach Transcriptions recording, which was a CD of the month when it came out, and I love it. So we're going to hear that right after the newscast. But we are urging you to make that call or go online, because while we have dollar-for-dollar matching going on, that's really you just can't let that opportunity pass you by, because it doesn't occur that much during classical music. Well, dollar-for-dollar matches don't occur a lot anyway, but especially during classical music. So don't you want your pledged dollars to just be stretched as far as they can be stretched? Well, your dollars are going to double when you call now. 325-6565, WKNOFM.org. This is the last day of our little three-day pop-up pledge drive as we remember the anniversary of federal funding being taken away from us and all of the other public broadcasting stations in the country. We just wanted to keep it in mind, let you know, hey, don't forget, we're 100% supported by the community now, and that means you're a member of the community, you're listening to the station, so we hope that you'll decide to do your part to become one of those generous folks in the community that decide they need to take it upon themselves to do a little bit to pay for a service they're using. So
2: That's really what it comes down to. And remember, you're not just paying for your service, you are paying for this service so everyone in the community can have it. And still, even with the additional folks that we got in, it's less than 10% of the listeners who are actually members and make all of this possible. You're kind of a special group. You really are. And you make it possible for everyone. And right now, at this point in time, it is more critical than ever than we have NPR news and information programs.
0: 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It's just almost mild outside.
2: It's practically pleasant.
0: Practically pleasant in every way. I don't know, Mary Poppins popped into my head. But it is lovely out there right now. Sunny skies are in our forecast with a high near 88 today. Partly cloudy tonight with a low around 70. And then tomorrow we'll have a 20% chance for showers and thunderstorms in the afternoon. Sunny with a high near 90. And then our chance for rain increases. And I'm begging for it because I can't find my garden hose to save my life.
2: We could use some rain.
0: Please, come on, rain. Right now in Memphis, it's mostly cloudy, 83 degrees at 101.
3: Live from NPR News, I'm Lakshmi Singh. President Trump now says an agreement for the U.S. to build and run nuclear energy plants in Saudi Arabia depends on Saudi Arabia first normalizing ties with Israel, something that NPR's Emily Fang reports the kingdom has said it will not do unless Israel allows a Palestinian state.
4: At first, the Saudi agreement shocked Israel, with many blaming Israel's current Prime Minister Benjamin Netanyahu. Former Israeli Prime Minister Ehud Barak told the country's army-run radio station, that the agreement was a sign of deepening distrust between President Trump and Netanyahu. But Israeli officials applauded Trump's follow-up social media post, with Netanyahu's office saying in a statement, quote, Saudi Arabia's joining of the Abraham Accords would be a historic leap forward for peace in the Middle East. The Abraham Accords normalized relations between Israel and two Gulf states, Bahrain and the United Arab Emirates. Emily Fang, NPR News, Tel Aviv.
3: Global oil prices surged while stock markets slumped as tensions in the Middle East threaten to push up energy costs and therefore inflation. NPR's Raphael Naum takes a look at financial markets.
5: The attacks by Houthi militants on two Saudi tankers in the Red Sea sent the prices of Brent crude, the global benchmark, to $100. All of this comes at a disconcerting time for the U.S. economy. Although inflation had eased in June, it could start climbing again. The national average for the price of gas is now above $4, according to AAA. It's also raising the prospect that the Federal Reserve will have to raise interest rates this year. And on top of that, technology stocks are being hit by fears about overspending on AI. Rafael Nam, NPR News.
3: The NASDAQ is down more than 2%. The Dow and S&P are down more than 1%. The man accused of attacking two Minnesota state lawmakers and their spouses last year is going to prison for life. Today, a federal jury sentenced Vance Belter to two life sentences and 40 years on top of that for shooting and killing former Minnesota House Speaker Melissa Hortman and her husband Mark. The New York Times is seeking to convince a federal judge to quash subpoenas from the Justice Department, compelling several reporters to testify before a grand jury. NPR's David Folkenflik has more.
6: This clash erupted after the Times reported that the U.S. Secret Service interceded to convince Trump not to take the new jet home from the NATO summit in Turkey earlier this month. The Times alleges the Trump administration is attempting to intimidate its reporters, seeking phone records not just of its journalists, but of some of their family members. Trump has sued the Times for defamation, while the paper has sued the administration to block new restrictions on covering the Pentagon. U.S. Attorney Jay Clayton says he has followed Justice Department policies and that he respects the independence of the press. David Folkenflik, NPR News.
3: From Washington, this is NPR News. Two of Spain's World Cup winning players are receiving an unusual edible accolade. NPR's William Jones explains.
7: Vamos, España!
8: Spain's World Cup winning squad arrived back to a hero's welcome, with fans descending on Madrid for a parade. Midfielders Fabian Ruiz and Gavi then returned to their hometown Los Palacios, renowned for tomato production. It's become a tradition there to reward, quote, outstanding athletes with crates of tomatoes that total their body weight. So, at a town hall event, Ruiz and Gavi were weighed, coming in at a combined 335 pounds. That's roughly 1,000 medium-sized tomatoes. Their small town not only has a reputation for delicious tomatoes, it also has some serious footballing pedigree, having developed three World Cup winning players this century alone. William Jones, NPR News.
3: Hitching a ride out on the back of a pickup is widely viewed as a cherished part of island life in Hawaii. However, the state's worried more roads are getting faster and busier, and the state's raised the age from 12 to 16 now for people allowed to legally ride in truck beds. Democratic Governor Josh Green quietly signed the change into law last month. Buying a home just got pricier. The government-backed mortgage company Freddie Mac says a 30-year fixed-rate mortgage has ticked up to 6.58%, while the rate on a 15-year loan averages 5.96%. I'm Lakshmi Singh, NPR News.
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0: 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We are 91.1 WKNO Memphis or 90.1 WKNP Jackson, NPR for the Mid-South. I'm Khaki Walton. Good afternoon, and thanks for joining me for this afternoon of music. I'm glad you're here. Let's start our hour with music by Johann Sebastian Bach. We'll hear the Prelude and Fugue in E-flat major, BWV 552, the St. Anne, which was a grand organ masterwork published in 1739. It got the nickname St. Anne from the fugue's subject, which matches the English hymn tune St. Anne, O God, Our Help in Ages Past. This is from a recording called Johann Sebastian Bach Transcriptions with different composers from, Anton Webern to, of course, Leopold Stokowski, so famous for his transcriptions, Gustav Mahler, and the transcription we'll hear now by Arnold Schoenberg of the St. Anne. Here's the Los Angeles Philharmonic, conducted by Asa-Pekka Salonen.

0: is a big salon in conducting a performance by the Los Angeles Philharmonic Orchestra. That was the Prelude and Fugue in E-flat major, BWV 552, the Saint Anne by Johann Sebastian Bach, arranged by Arnold Schoenberg. 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
0: 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And thank you. We hope you'll do that today. This is the last day of a little 3-day pop-up pledge drive that we're doing. And why, you ask, are you doing this in July? Well, I will tell you why. It was a year ago that federal funding got pulled. You just heard her talking about that. And so we thought we'd reach out to you to remind you that as of now and for the foreseeable future, we are 100% supported by the community, by listeners just like you in the community, which is really how it should be. I mean, this is your local public radio station, and it was created with on the premise that the people who listen to this station would support it. So that's what is actually happening now, and so that's why we're saying, hey, if you have never ponied up, kind of now's the time.
2: Yeah, and I mean, as you said, that was sort of the original plan when all this was established, that it would gradually get to the point where it was supported 100% by the people who listened to it. And the big issue is not so much that the funding was taken away, but the way that it was done.
0: Yeah.
2: You know, there were pathways in place to continue to reduce the amount of federal funding that went to public stations over a longer period of time. So this was not something that was, you know, completely out of the pale, but the way that it was done, by literally clawing back money that had already been appropriated, that had already been taken into all stations' budgets for that fiscal year, or by that time, that was what really did it. And you have to say that was not the right way to do this. But this is where we are. This is where we are moving forward, that we are 100% supported by our local community. And that means that it is more important than ever that you realize that you have a stake in this. You know, we have always encouraged people to become part of the family. That's what we have said for years. And it's really more true than ever now, because the family is 100% this local community. You know, there is not any outside money. There's not any tax money. There's not any Washington, D.C. money coming in to pay for this service that you use, that you love, that you have been a part of. So now it is time more than ever for you to take ownership, because it is 100% a community resource now. So take advantage of what we have going on now. We have dollar-for-dollar match. Become a member for the first time. If you have become aware that, oh, hey, there's really not government support for this, become a member for the first time. $5 a month, $10 a month. It's extremely reasonable for what you get, especially when you consider that you're doing this not just for yourself, but for the community. But now is a great time to do it, because your dollars will be doubled. 901-325-6565. 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
0: I want to thank Stephanie Fitzgerald from Millington. She's an existing member and made a pledge today. Thank you, Stephanie.
2: Thanks so much. Always good to hear from folks outside the Memphis area.
0: Truly, truly, truly. I'm so glad that you did that, Stephanie. We appreciate it. You know, don't let this dollar-for-dollar match thing slip through your fingers. This doesn't happen a lot. And we want to thank the generous folks in the WKNO Partners Fund for putting this together. Well, we reached out and said, hey, we're about to do this. You want to maybe give us a little extra so we can use that as an incentive? And, of course, they said, absolutely. And so a bunch of people that are generous supporters of ours have pooled their money together, and we're using that as this dollar-for-dollar incentive. We don't know how long this is going to last either.
2: It's going to last until we run out of money. So so help us do that. We want to make sure that we take take advantage of the generosity of these folks who have contributed to this fund, because that's what they want. That's why they did this. this. Mm-hmm. They did this so that we can raise money. And that's the whole point here. So we don't want to disappoint them. So let's take their money.
0: Let's take their money. I will gleefully take their money. We would love to hear from you this afternoon. You know, if you're already a member of the WKNO stations and you're a sustaining member, that's so great. Most of our, it's getting to be about the halfway point that happens.
2: It is more than half now of our members are sustaining members.
0: That is the best.
2: Which is great.
0: It truly is. So if you're already a sustaining member, maybe think about upping your monthly contribution by a little bit, like maybe $2.50.
2: Yeah.
0: Because that'll put us at $150 a month instead of the $120, and you'll be able to sponsor a day of programming as a thank you gift. How perfect is that?
2: Yeah, that's really nice, and that's you know I'd like to make that sort of a thing during this campaign because we lost 21%, and you know if you're a $10 a month member and you go up to $12.50, well that pretty much covers that 21%. Plus, as Khaki said, you get a day sponsorship, which is a wonderful thing to do for someone that you care about or an organization you care about. We'll make an announcement of your choice four times on a day of your choice to honor someone, something, some event, something. And it's, you know, it's not another thing to find a space for in your house. It's not another mug to find room for in your cabinet. It's not another t-shirt, although the t-shirt is very cool. It's not another thing. It is an event, which will be very special to someone. So think about that. Think about going from $10 a month to $12.50 a month. I guess we'll count that $2.50 and then double that, or we may double the whole thing. I'm not entirely sure. So, but we're going to get that money one way or the other. But, that's a great thing to think about right there. And it seems like an appropriate way to handle that. So, give it some thought, but not a lot, because we're wrapping up this evening at 6. 901-325-6565, online, WKNOFM.org.
0: We're going to get back to some music. My goodness. Let's hear music by Giuseppe Verdi. You know, he wrote a string quartet, his only one.
2: Right.
0: He had some time on his hands. I think, weren't some sopranos sick or something, and they had to pause rehearsal for his opera?
2: Yeah, and I can't remember which opera, but yeah.
0: I can't either, but I'll look that up. But he had some time on his hands and thought, I'll just write a string quartet. And so he did. And I love this orchestral version.
2: Oh, yeah.
0: Arturo Toscanini made an orchestral version of this piece, and so I thought we'd hear the version for string orchestra. Here's the string quartet in E minor with Andre Previn conducting the Vienna Philharmonic.

0: Andre Previn conducting the Vienna Philharmonic. That was Arturo Toscanini's version for string orchestra of the string quartet in E minor by Giuseppe Verdi. You're listening to an afternoon of classical music on the WKNO FM stations, NPR for the Mid-South. We're in the final hours of our little three-day pop-up pledge drive, which we are doing because it's a one-year reminder that we're community-supported radio and have been for the past year. When our federal funding got clawed back, we had to make some adjustments and figure out how to handle that big hit to our budget. Well, 21%, I mean, that's kind of a...
1: Yeah, I mean, that's, you know, think about it. If you had to take a 21% loss in your paycheck, you would feel it.
0: Yeah.
1: It would hurt. So, yeah, it did not knock us off the air, obviously, because here we are. But we had to do some belt tightening. We had to rearrange some spending priorities. We had to put off some things that needed to be done in terms of maintenance and that sort of thing. But one thing we did not do is we didn't change any programming. We didn't drop any programs. We didn't lay anybody off. So everything that you expect to hear from WKNO is still here and was never dropped. And because that's, you know, I mean, we talked about that and they said, we can't change that. You know, we can't drop what we do because of this threat. And we didn't. And it has so far worked out mostly because of you, our listeners and our members who immediately jumped into the breach and said, hey, we're going to get through this. And many of you increased your existing monthly pledges. We got a lot of new members. We got lots and lots of people who did one-time gifts of literally every amount from $50 to $2,000. So, yeah, you really made it get through that initial sort of crisis period. But here we are a year later, and this is the new reality, that there is no federal funding for public broadcasting, and this is going to be an ongoing thing, which means we need to depend a little more on you. And that's something that I really want to bring home to everyone, is you've always been our largest single source of support. I mean, that has never changed. The only difference is we need just a little bit more than we have had in the past. And I mean, you can literally break it down. So we need about 21% more, and that's not much when you look at what you give. It is probably only a few dollars more than you are giving now. So I'm encouraging people to give a little bit more on their existing sustaining membership. Maybe go from $10 a month to $12.50 a month. Become a new member if you have never done it and you have realized that, oh, there's really not federal funding for public broadcasting. So become a member there. Again, one-time gifts are always welcome. So, and right now is the time to do it because we've got a special deal going on.
0: Oh, my gosh, we do. And this really does not happen that often. We have a dollar-for-dollar match going on right now, and that's thanks to the generous folks from the WKNO Partners Fund. We have reached out to them to say, hey, can you maybe give a little bit extra right now so that we can offer an amount of money to use as an incentive to get people to call in and pledge? So your pledges are matched dollar-for-dollar right now. This is probably going to go on for the rest of the day, I would imagine.
1: I think it's going to go on for the rest of this campaign. I'm pretty sure at this point. I was just talking to Charles McClarty about it, and it's kind of interesting because we did this yesterday, and we had $5,000 in that fund, and we ate it all up by early afternoon, right?
0: Right.
1: And I thought that we had reached out, but as it turns out, some of these donors actually reached out to us.
0: Oh, really?
1: To say, can we contribute to this fund and keep this matching going?
0: Oh.
1: Yeah. So it is folks literally asking to contribute to this.
0: So, you guys are the best.
1: Yeah, they really are. And these are folks, in many cases, they are folks who have been members for a long time. They are people who give substantially. And we very much appreciate that, but there's still a good chunk of money in that fund, and we want to get it all. So now is the time to call. Double your money, literally, right now. Dollar for dollar match does not happen all that often, and I'm amazed that we are able to do it so much in this very short campaign. Take advantage of it now, folks. 901-325-6565. You know, they took down the sign that was right up there.
0: Do you need a sign, Daryl?
1: I need a sign, clearly. or just go online to WKNOFM.org.
0: He's worked here longer than I am, and he needs a sign. Yeah. We would love to hear from you this afternoon, though. This is why we're coming to you for this little brief amount of time, just to say, hey, remember what happened a year ago? So we kind of need you. We kind of need your support more than we ever have before. So all of the folks who have already responded, thank you so much. If you haven't done it yet, you've still got time. We're going to wrap things up tonight about 6 o'clock, but who knows what may happen tomorrow.
1: Well, yeah, that's, as of right now, the plan is to wrap up at 6, and I can assure you that will be the end of the formal pledge campaign.
0: Yeah, we won't be doing this tomorrow.
1: We will not be doing this tomorrow, so, but depending on what is left, yeah, I was just talking to Charles, and, you know, if there's money left, maybe we'll save it for October or something, but those dollars will be spent one way or another, I can promise you that.
0: We're not gonna leave
1: any money on the table. No, we're not.
0: Absolutely not. So we're 100% community supported public radio now, which I think is something to be proud of personally.
1: It is. And really that's the way things were headed. And it was always supposed to be that way. The way that it happened was not the greatest because it hurt a lot of people, in the business here. But, this is the reality now. We are 100% supported. And I think that's good because I trust our listeners.
0: Oh.
1: I trust our members. I don't trust politicians particularly to do the right thing. I believe that the people that contribute to WKNO are people who can be trusted.
0: Oh, yes.
1: People that can be relied upon. So, yeah, I'm okay with 100% local community support because I know these people. I trust these people.
0: I'm in 100% agreement with you. I truly am. I just, you know, when those decisions were made, I thought, did you stop to really understand what this was? Did you really stop and think maybe how this might affect your constituents?
1: Yeah, and obviously they did not.
0: Obviously, they did not.
1: This was a political thing, and it was sold as a political thing to do one thing, and like many of things that are poorly thought out, there were a lot of unintended consequences, which hurt a lot of people that really should not have been hurt. So
0: Precisely. So that's why we're coming to you right now. So while we have a dollar-for-dollar match going on, if you have not made a pledge of support ever, now is a great time to do it. If you are already a member, maybe you want to increase the amount of your monthly gift, or maybe just make a one-time special contribution. 325-6565 WKNOFM.org. Well, I almost feel like I need to wear a sweater outside. I swear, it's so pleasant. Sunny with a high near 88. It's a cold snap. It's only a high near 88. Partly cloudy tonight, low around 70. Rain is in the forecast, too, coming up. Right now, mostly cloudy in Memphis and 83. Heat index 85 at 201.
2: Live from NPR News, I'm Lakshmi Singh. U.S. stocks are down sharply, in part over fears about the implications of an escalating war between the U.S. and Iran. Global oil prices are going up. At one point, they were above $100 a barrel. NPR's Deepa Shivram reports on the overall impact from a war that's been going on for nearly 5 months.
3: Gas prices are going up again. Inflation is up. And at the same time that Americans are struggling with these higher prices, Defense Secretary Pete Hegseth said this week that the Iran war so far has cost $37.5 billion. That's with a B, which is pretty big for a price tag for a war that Trump said would end months ago. And, you know, not to mention American troops who have been killed and injured in action as well.
2: NPR's Deepa Shivaram reporting. Despite mounting concerns about more U.S. casualties in the conflict, Senate Republicans have voted down a motion to advance a war powers resolution to end U.S. military action against Iran. Senator John Fetterman was the only Democrat to vote against, while Republican Senator Susan Collins voted in support. Several GOP lawmakers were absent. Earlier today, the GOP-led House narrowly passed a resolution to end the conflict after a handful of Republicans joined Democrats in favor. House Republicans are referring former special counsel Jack Smith to the Justice Department for possible prosecution. NPR's Carrie Johnson reports the lawmakers are citing statements Smith made under oath to Congress last year.
4: House Judiciary Chairman Jim Jordan, a Republican from Ohio, is urging the DOJ to investigate Jack Smith over the former prosecutor's testimony about his effort to gather phone records of GOP lawmakers. Jordan says Smith seems to have made false statements in a deposition last December. Smith led two criminal investigations of President Donald Trump, including an effort to charge Trump for interfering in the 2020 election. His team gathered records of certain lawmakers as part of that probe. Smith's lawyer says he gave candid testimony to the House about his work as special counsel, and he says the new referral is an effort to weaponize the justice system against a longtime civil servant. Carrie Johnson, NPR News, Washington.
2: Mortgage rates in the U.S. are the highest they've been in nearly a year. NPR's Stephen Basaha says the war with Iran is driving up the cost of borrowing.
5: The average rate for a 30-year mortgage hit 6.58% this week, the highest since August last year. Rates were falling earlier this year and even fell below 6% in February, the first time in 3.5 years. But then the war with Iran started. The uncertainty and inflation fears that came with the war shook the bond market, raised the cost of borrowing, and drove mortgage rates back up. Now the war is expanding and mortgage rates are rising again as pending home sales fall. Redfin reports pending sales this week are at their lowest level in 3 months. Stephen Basaha, NPR News.
2: This is NPR. Transportation officials have removed a growing list of safety measures that references bicycles and bike safety from federal websites. NPR's Joel Rose reports safety advocates say that is undermining proven strategies to reduce crashes and save lives.
6: Staff at the Federal Highway Administration have been directed to look for the words bike and bike lanes in online safety materials and to pull some of those pages down. The push began earlier this month after Transportation Secretary Sean Duffy vowed to end funding for what he called, quote, DEI bike lanes. One of the pages that's been removed hosted the Pedestrian and Bicycle Crash Analysis Tool, which helps researchers and planners understand and prevent crashes. A DOT spokesperson says the department continuously reviews its policies to ensure they promote, quote, safety, efficiency, and common sense, unquote, while noting that nearly 80% of the U.S. population uses cars to get to work. Joel Rose, NPR News, Washington.
2: Tropical storm Bertha's made a second landfall on the U.S. Gulf Coast. It first struck St. Bernard Parish, Louisiana last night. Bertha produced flood-generating rainfall, up to 3 feet of storm surge and 45-mile-per-hour winds. National Hurricane Center says it was expected to maintain tropical storm strength until it reached the upper Texas coast today, before then moving inland and weakening. The storm had threatened to further delay SpaceX Starship launch scheduled today. I'm Lakshmi Singh, NPR News, in Washington.
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0: 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We are 91.1 WKNO Memphis or 90.1 WKNP Jackson, NPR for the Mid-South. Hi, I'm Khaki Walton. Thanks for joining me for this afternoon of music. I'm glad you're here. Thanks for tuning in. Hey, if you are not aware, we're in the middle of a little 3-day pop-up pledge drive, which we're going to wrap up later tonight. But right now we have a dollar-for-dollar challenge going on. 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And we said, sure, we'd love to take your money and offer that. So dollar for dollar challenge going on right now. 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Let's begin this hour of music with a work by Hugo Alfen. This is probably his most famous work. Here's how this work came about. So he wrote in a very emotional and vivid style and often expressed his own feelings and experiences in his work. And when he was a younger composer, people kind of gave him a bunch of grief for writing music that they thought was too gloomy and serious. And so Alfen thought, well, Okay, then, I'll write something lighter. So watch this. And then he wrote the Swedish Rhapsody No. 1, Opus 19, Midsummer Vigil. This sums up his impression of one of the most important national feasts in Sweden, when people celebrate the longest day and brightest night of the year with an almost ritual intensity. He not only makes this a rhapsody on Swedish folk songs, but it's also a musical painting of the Swedish summer. Let's hear Midsummer Vigil now, played by the Iceland Symphony Orchestra, conducted by Petri Sakari.

0: the Iceland Symphony Orchestra performing under the direction of Petri Sakari. We heard the Swedish Rhapsody No. 1, Opus 19, Midsummer Vigil by Hugo Alfvén. 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
2: Yeah, you know, dollar-for-dollar matches are relatively rare anyway. A lot of times what we'll do is have some sort of goal-tied thing, like if we reach 25 pledges in Morning Edition, we'll get an extra $3,000 or something like that. So dollar-for-dollar pledges are relatively rare to begin with. It's very rare for them to go on this far. And what has happened is we have a fund called the Partners Matching Fund that is set up exactly to do this, to provide incentives for folks to call, and we can use that in various ways. And these are real dollars, and they are put up by donors who we contact and say, hey, won't you contribute to this for this purpose? Well, what happened is we had this set up, and we did it yesterday, and we had $5,000 in that fund, and we ran through it relatively quickly. We got through it in the middle of the afternoon. And then apparently some donors contacted us and said, hey, we'd like to do some more of this. And so consequently, we have quite a bit of money in this Partners Matching Fund right now, and we want to use it all.
0: I love shopping. I love spending money.
2: This is a great opportunity, folks. It's a great opportunity to make your dollars go farther because we don't usually have this much of this to work with. That's the thing, mm-hmm. Which is why these are usually limited time offer. These are usually limited in time or in scope. So, but we're going to keep going until we've used all of the money in this Partners Matching Fund. So now is a great time to make your dollars go farther. That's a long-winded explanation for that very simple sentence. For every dollar you pledge right now, the Donors Matching Fund is going to kick in another buck. And that applies to any pledge, any kind of pledge. You know, if you want to do a $100 single gift, we'll get $200. If you want to do a $10 a month sustaining membership, we'll get, the way I understand this is we will get basically the first year of that on top of it. So we'll get $120 on top of your membership. And your membership, of course, keeps going, after the first year. And pretty much any way that you want to give, this dollar for dollar match is going to apply. So now is really the time to take advantage of this. We're going to wrap up this campaign this evening at 6. I would like to have spent all this money by then. So now is really the time to make a call. Make your dollars go farther. If you have already pledged, you know, you can call back and pledge again. I've seen people do that. My friend Betsy Bells did exactly that. If you are already a sustaining member, first off, thank you. Second off, maybe it's time to think about upping your pledge a little bit in recognition of the fact that we lost all of our federal funding a year ago, and that's a 21% hole in our budget. Maybe kick your pledge up a few bucks to make up for that. If you have never pledged because you had the idea that public radio was supported by the federal government, well, hopefully by now you realize that it's really not. And as of now, there is no federal money, tax money going to any portion of public broadcasting in this country. So if you kind of put off making a pledge because of that, now's the time to do it. And, you know, we don't judge. we are just happy that you're joining the family. So, yeah, go ahead and join the family at $10 a month. That's a popular level. That's what we call a sustaining level. I'm going to back up a little bit and explain about sustaining.
0: Okay.
2: Here's the thing. The way sustaining memberships work is it's kind of like what we used to do with our old automatic contribution system in that we set it up with your bank. The amount that you choose is automatically withdrawn every month. Now, the big difference is you don't have to renew this. It just keeps going. So we set it up with your bank for whatever you choose. $10 a month is our most popular level, but we have people do $100 a month and we have people do $5 a month. So that's up to you. We set that up one time. You don't ever have to think about it again, except whenever you look at your statement and you see that $10 and you think, well, that's some money that's doing some good. And it just keeps going, until you tell us to change it, until you move or you, increase it, hopefully. But yeah, it just keeps going. And this is a great thing. For, A, it lets you give on a consistent basis. It lets you perhaps give more than you would if you had to do it all at one time. And B, and this is really the thing, is that is money that we can depend on. That is money we can count on, that we know is going to be there month after month after year after year. And I don't have to tell you, when you have a consistent source of income, you can be smart about how you invest money. How you invest it, about how you spend it. You can make long-term plans and use that money better rather than having to go from pledge drive to pledge drive, depending on, you know, how much you make in that drive is how much you have to spend. This is a much better system for everyone. And as of now, as of about a year ago, I guess, more than half of our members are sustaining members, and that is a number that is growing all the time. So it's a smart thing to do. If you do it right now, you're essentially your first year pledge is going to be doubled by this challenge fund. So become a sustaining member now. It's really the smartest thing for everyone. And it certainly helps us be smart about how we spend your dollars. And right now it's doubled.
0: Well, you know, I don't know about you, but I personally, if there's one less thing I need to worry about, yay.
2: Yeah. Yeah, exactly. So, and that was the big problem with the way this plan, we used to do it with the automatic contribution system, is it was a yearly thing.
0: Yeah.
2: And you had to remember, do I pledge in the spring or the fall? I can't remember.
0: You know, I had a nickel for every time I heard that in those old pledge drives.
2: I know, exactly. So this removes all of that, and it's just a much better system. And like I say, it is becoming more and more popular, and we will eventually get to the point where almost all of our memberships are sustaining memberships, and I look forward to that day.
0: I do too. So be on trend and become a sustaining member. I do want to thank some folks who are existing members of the station, and they got in touch this afternoon with an additional gift. Beverly Holmgren, thank you so much.
2: Oh, very nice. Yes.
0: And thanks to Carrie Warshibe too. We appreciate you.
2: Very nice. Yes.
0: Love it. Love it. Love it. So we'd love to hear from you. I'd like to thank you, but I can't do that until I know who you are. So if you've never done it before, $5 a month to get started.
2: Yeah.
0: That's the basic membership. We'll take anything. You can give us $10. You can give us $20. But if you'd like to become a sustaining member, we start that at $60. So that's $5 a month. So try us out for that $60. See how membership feels. Maybe after a year, you're going to want to increase that to $10 a month. You never know. You'll see how membership feels. You know, I love doing these little pledge drives because it's always play all the hits all the time.
2: Well, that's true. Yeah.
0: That's one of the fun things about it. So, let's continue with music and hear a work by Camille Saint-Saëns. And I'm sorry I didn't do this yesterday when Charlene Honeycutt was here.
2: Yep.
0: Because it's one of her faves. So, let's hear a work that, Camille Saint-Saëns was kind of, He thought people would sort of not take him seriously when he came out with this work. And so he said, okay, you can only play only one movement of this work can go out with my name on it. And it's this one. It's from Carnival of the Animals. But the whole thing is great. He's making fun of his friend. I mean, it's just like a little inside joke sort of a piece. And it's just wonderful. And I love this version. We have a number of different versions. And I've tried other ones. And they just don't hit with me. It just doesn't hit me like this one hits me. So let's hear Sisters, Guber and Sewer Pecanell at the keyboard performing with the Radio France Philharmonic Orchestra, Carnival of the Animals, conducted by Marek Janowski.

0: The Carnival of the Animals by Camille Saint-Saëns. Pianist Guler and Sewer Pacanel performed with the Radio France Philharmonic Orchestra. Merrick Janofsky conducts. 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
0: 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And thank you. It would be a wonderful thing to hear from you this afternoon, especially when you make your pledge now, because we have a dollar-for-dollar match going on. That means your pledge dollars double, and we want to thank the very generous folks from our WKNO Partners Matching Fund for calling us and saying, hey, I want to throw some money in the pot. I want to use that as an incentive to get folks to call, and it's working, and we have folks to thank. Two anonymous existing members just called and pledged, and I also want to thank Daniel Recker from right here in Memphis, and thanks also to Bonnie Barnes from Cordova for her pledge this afternoon. We appreciate both of them, all of them, all four of them.
2: This is the time, folks, because we do have this dollar-for-dollar match going on, and the way this works is basically it's really simple. For every dollar that you pledge right now, we will get an additional dollar from the Donors Matching Fund, and that's a great thing. Basically, you're doubling your money. This does not happen all that often, and really, I have to give all credit to the folks who are invested in this Partners Matching Fund. These are folks who, in some cases, called us up and said, "Hey, can we contribute to this fund that will help to leverage greater contributions?" So, yeah, now is the time to make your dollars go farther. If you call and become a new member at $10 a month, we'll get an extra $120 right on top of that, and you can choose, if you would like, our brand new t-shirt. This is a cool shirt. You know, we offer t-shirts every once in a while, and they're usually somewhat subtle.
0: this one
2: not so much. It is a black t-shirt with a big I Heart WKNO in white letters and a big red heart right there on the front. And let me tell you, people will see you coming and they will know that you are a supporter of your public radio station with this shirt. It's a cool shirt. It's one of my favorites, of all the t-shirts that we have had. So, yeah, you can have that for your pledge of $10 a month or $120 if you'd rather do it all at once. That's fine too. And now, right now, while we have this deal going on, of course, those dollars will be doubled. So this would be a great time to call. Get, I know it's another t-shirt, but it's a cool t-shirt. You know, it's one of those things that will get you some attention and get people thinking about and talking about public radio, which is exactly what we want. So think about that and make that pledge of $120 or $10 a month as a sustaining member. And it's doubled right now. 901-325-6565. If you don't want to talk to anybody, you know, I completely understand. Go online and make a pledge there. It's at WKNOFM.org.
0: That's right. You know, I just had this, I had a little daydream there with somebody wearing their shirt. They're in a big long line at the grocery store and the checker sees their shirt and all right, let that person come to the front of the line. They're obviously very generous, and they believe in public broadcasting, so, hey, they get to come to the front of the line. You never know. It could happen.
2: It could happen.
0: We would love to hear from you while we have this dollar-for-dollar match going on right now, truly. This is the perfect time for you to make an additional one-time gift or to increase the amount of your sustaining pledge or maybe become a member for the very first time. So it'll be applied to all three of those scenarios, but it is a perfect time to do that while your pledge dollars double. As we mentioned, this doesn't really happen all that often. So now's the perfect time to do it. We're going to wrap this thing up tonight at 6 o'clock.
2: Yeah, yeah. So there's not a lot of time left. It's almost 3. We got like 3 hours left. So now would be a great time to take advantage of this. You know, it's, what do they say? It's an ill wind that that blows no one good. When all of this happened last year, one thing I think that it did was opened a lot of people's eyes to the way that public radio and public television, public broadcasting work in this country, or don't work, as the case may be, because I think a lot of people still had the idea that there was a whole lot of money going to all of public broadcasting in this country, and it opened their eyes to it's really not that much money, and it mostly goes to individual local stations, not the big organizations, NPR and PBS, but WKNO and the other local stations around the country. Those are the entities that were really hurt by this rescission bill, not NPR and PBS, but your local stations. And I think a lot of people did not realize that that was the way that it worked here. And also I think it has opened people's eyes to the fact that really not that much federal money came to local stations. It mostly goes to smaller stations who don't have large populations to pull from. Larger stations like us and stations in larger cities have a proportionately smaller part of our budget was filled by the federal government. In our case, it's about 21%, which is nothing to sneeze at, but obviously, it's not enough to knock us off the air if we lose that, because we're still here.
0: Yeah.
2: So I think it opened a lot of people's eyes. And now, of course, a lot of people realize that, hey, your local station is now 100% locally supported. 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
0: You know, you might want to go to NPR.org or go find Morning Edition in the rundown from this morning's show, because David Folkenflik did a piece about how this has affected stations all over the country.
2: Yeah.
0: And it was a very interesting piece. So you might want to go back and give that a listen, because it was a nice story that shows you how it affects smaller stations, larger stations, stations in the middle. You got to hear how it affects everybody. So yeah. But we would love to hear from you right now. I mean, 21%, it wasn't going to make us go away, but it did hurt. And I have to say kudos to Charles McLarty, our CEO, and also to Daryl Snodgrass, the director of radio, because they put their heads together and figured out a way to get us through that news and that loss of funding without touching programming at all. I know it was difficult figuring a way around that and places to tighten the belt and looking at accounting in creative ways so that it wouldn't be glaringly obvious that something was not there anymore.
2: Yeah, exactly. And nothing has been touched in programming. We didn't drop any programs. We didn't lay anybody off. All of our program suppliers, you know, they worked with stations. They worked with us so that, you know, holding the line on our dues and in some cases delaying those. Because of course it's their, you know, it's their livelihood too. It's their reason to be as well. So yeah, that was the first thing we said is we can't drop programming. We can't change programming. We have to keep bringing people what they're coming for, or else they'll have no reason to support us. So yeah, we're still here. We're still bringing you exactly what we did before, but we need your help to keep doing that.
0: Can I buy some music now?
2: No. Maybe. I don't know. We'll see.
0: I don't know. I thought I'd throw it out there. We're going to take a break for an NPR newscast, and we're going to come back with a trumpet concerto by Haydn. So stick around for that. You don't want to miss it. Sunny skies in our forecast for this afternoon. So enjoy sunny skies. We've got some rain that's going to move through the area this weekend. We have a high today near, I know, thank goodness, near 84 this afternoon. Partly cloudy tonight with a low around 70. 20% chance for showers and thunderstorms tomorrow afternoon. Sunny with a high near 90. Then a 30% chance for showers and thunderstorms Friday night. We'll have a 60% chance on Saturday. 301.
3: Live from NPR News, I'm Lakshmi Singh. Global oil prices are surging at one point today past $100 a barrel. as fighting escalates between the U.S. and Iran. NPR's Hadil Al-Shalchi has the latest from Istanbul.
4: The price for a barrel of Brent crude oil, the international standard, soared more than 6% to $100 as the Iranian-backed Yemeni Houthi rebels attacked two Saudi oil tankers in the Red Sea. The Houthis are blockading the Bab el-Mandeb Strait, a key shipping route which connects the Red Sea with the Gulf of Aden and the Indian Ocean. It's a second choke point for oil transportation besides the Strait of Hormuz. Trump threatened the Houthis, saying they would face, quote, major military punishment if they kept attacking ships. The rise in oil prices could inflate costs, which could force the Federal Reserve to increase interest rates. Hadil Al-Shalchi, NPR News, Istanbul.
3: The Dow closed down more than 500 points, or nearly 1%. The Nasdaq was down 553 points, more than 2%. The Justice Department has withdrawn its subpoenas to compel three New York Times journalists to testify about their sources for articles about the new Air Force One Qatar gifted to President Trump. A federal judge told the government attorneys the administration was required to ensure it could not obtain what it needed from any other sources before issuing subpoenas to journalists. NPR's David Folkenflik describes what happened ahead of today's decision.
5: This clash erupted after the Times reported that the U.S. Secret Service interceded to convince Trump not to take the new jet home from the NATO summit in Turkey earlier this month. The Times alleges the Trump administration is attempting to intimidate its reporters, seeking phone records not just of its journalists, but of some of their family members. Trump has sued the Times for defamation, while the paper has sued the administration to block new restrictions on covering the Pentagon.
3: NPR's David Folkenflik reporting. The European Union is imposing a $1 billion fine on Google, accusing the Alphabet-owned company of favoring its own services and search results while restricting competitor app developers. NPR's Eleanor Beardsley reports the EU penalized Google as the European bloc braces for new U.S. tariffs.
6: The fine is part of Brussels' ongoing efforts to regulate big tech companies. It caps an investigation launched in March 2024 under the EU's Digital Markets Act, which attempts to make digital markets fairer and more contestable. They claim Google set up their search engine and Google Play to favor its own services over their competitors. The European Commission says it is acting to protect consumer interests. Google says the fine harms European businesses and consumers. The fine comes at a time of high trade tensions between the EU and U.S. Eleanor Beardsley, NPR News, Paris.
3: U.S. Trade Representative Jamieson Greer issued a statement accusing the EU of unfairly targeting the most competitive American companies and undermining trade relations with Washington. It's NPR News. While it might be tempting to just wait for the movie version of a book, the star-studded film adaptation of Homer's epic, The Odyssey, heard in this trailer seemed to have the opposite effect.
7: Help me go home.
3: Book sales have surged, according to industry tracker Circana BookScan. And as NPR Sequoia Carrillo reports, many high school English teachers already well familiar with the reading material find Hollywood's version is making them eager to get back to the classroom.
8: Casey Crowhurst has taught high school English for the past 16 years. And getting his students at Monticello High School in Eastern Illinois to care about a story written thousands of years ago has always been a challenge. Even though The Odyssey is a favorite of English teachers, it takes a bit of convincing to sway some students. Many teachers use clips from past adaptations, like the 1997 Hallmark miniseries. A great teaching tool, but one that Crowhurst's students find, quote, silly. So after he saw The Odyssey, he posted his gratitude for the film's director on TikTok.
9: I just saw The Odyssey, and I want to say on behalf of all English teachers, thank you, Christopher Nolan. Thank you.
8: A welcome update for a long-beloved epic. Sequoia Carrillo, NPR News.
3: Canadian National is now backing Union Pacific in its plan to buy Norfolk Southern for $85 billion. A deal would create the U.S.'s first seamless and single transcontinental railroad. The Dow closed down more than 500 points. The S&P was down 100. Nasdaq was down 553 points, or more than 2%. 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
0: 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We are 91.1 WKNO Memphis or 90.1 WKNP Jackson, NPR for the Mid-South. I'm Kaki Walton. Good afternoon, and thanks for joining me for this afternoon of music. I'm glad you're here. We start our hour with music by Haydn. We'll hear work that he wrote when he was 64 years old. He wrote it for his buddy, the musician Anton Weidinger, who invented a keyed trumpet that could play chromatically. And this concerto is the first of its kind because of this new technique. And Haydn includes melodies and scales in the middle and low register, and those could not really be performed using the earlier valveless instrument. So we've got Haydn experimenting, Anton Weidinger is experimenting, and now we have this this wonderful trumpet concerto in E-flat major. Our soloist in this performance, Sergei Nikaryakov, performing with the Lausanne Chamber Orchestra. Jesus Lopez Cobos conducts.

0: Sergei Nikaryakov performing with the Lausanne Chamber Orchestra. We heard a performance of the Trumpet Concerto in E-flat major by Haydn, and they were conducted by Jesus Lopez Cobos. 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
0: 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And thank you. We would love to hear from you this afternoon. We are winding down this 3-day mini pop-up pledge drive because we wanted to remind you after a year's time, hey, this is still happening. We're still 100% supported by the community, by listeners just like you. We didn't want you to forget, so we thought we'd remind you.
2: Well, you know, I mean, the sort of the policy of the administration that is currently in charge in Washington is to flood the zone. So there are continuing things that pop up every day and every week, and it's easy to forget what happened just a few weeks ago. And so that's why we're here. We're reminding you of something that happened that affects us, and it affects your listening to public broadcasting, which is the complete removal of all federal support for public broadcasting in this country. And it was an abrupt removal. It was a rescission, which literally clawed back money that had already been appropriated for the next 2 fiscal years for the Corporation for Public Broadcasting. So that was kind of sudden. Nobody actually expected that to happen. And it was a very close last minute vote and surprised everyone. And fortunately, we have very loyal and astute listeners right here who immediately contacted us and said, you know, what can we do? How can we help? And many of you did exactly what needed to be done. You increased your existing sustaining memberships. You became new members. Many of you gave additional one-time gifts to kind of get us through that hump as we figured out how we were going to survive and to keep going. And we did. We didn't change any programming. We didn't drop any shows. We didn't lay anybody off. We found savings, and we were fortunate that you were so generous in helping us out there. So we made it through. It's a year later. Hey, remember all this from a year ago? Yes, still going on. And as far as we know, this is the new reality. This is what it is going to be from now on, which in this case is this station is 100% supported by this local community. And I'm okay with that.
0: I'm okay with that. You know, one of the reasons I'm okay with that, it's like, see what you tried to do? It didn't work.
2: Well, yeah, exactly. So we have always been a community station. We have always been heavily involved in our community. And now even more so, especially because we are 100% supported by our community. It wasn't really ever enough to fall back on, but there is no federal money now to sort of provide that cushion. So we have to be even more responsive to what you want from us here. And I like to think that we have been doing that, but that also implies a certain responsibility on your side in that you have to sort of make up a little bit of what we lost here. And it's not a lot. As we say, it was 21% of our budget, which in terms of your contribution, you know, if you can possibly find your way clear to adding 20% to what you're already giving, that's only a few bucks.
0: Yeah.
2: Our most popular giving level is $10 a month. If you went up to $12.50 a month, that would cover that, essentially. So, and especially if you've never joined before, if you would join at $10 a month or even $5 a month, that would take care of that. And we think it's so important that we become essentially self-sufficient in terms of our community support. That's what we're really talking about here. And now is the time to do it, because we have this dollar-for-dollar match going on through the end of the day, through 6 o'clock this evening. So if you call and become a $10 a month sustaining member right now, we're going to get an extra $120 right on top of that. If you call and make a $100 additional gift, gift, we get an extra $100 right on top of that. So that's $200. So now is the time to do this. We're going to do this until the money runs out, and hopefully that'll be the rest of the day. So call now.
0: I want to thank Paula Amrod from right here in Memphis, an existing member who made a pledge of support this afternoon. And we got like three or four, since we were on the air last, we got mm-hmm. about three or four anonymous pledges.
2: Yeah.
0: So, we got an anonymous pledge from a couple from Memphis. We got an anonymous pledge from Arlington. And, you know, when we do drives like this, there are always these little pleasant surprises yeah. that kind of come out of yeah. nowhere. And yeah. You're like, really? You're kidding. We got an anonymous pledge from someone in Missouri City, Texas.
2: Wow.
0: Isn't that cool?
2: That's great.
0: 22 miles away from Houston.
2: Wow.
0: I had to look that up.
2: I can assume then that they are listening via the internet or their app, because our signal does not reach to that part.
0: So, maybe they're just passing through town. You never know.
2: That is entirely possible, and that happens on a fair. We used to have a guy who was a truck driver.
0: Yes, and, I remember him.
2: And he pledged because he always listened to us as he drove through this way on I-40,
0: yeah.
2: the big east-west road. And the fact of the matter is that we know lots of people who used to live here, especially people in the arts
0: yeah.
2: who tend to travel and move around a lot, who are now all over the country and in some cases all over the world, and they still listen to us, and many of them are still members. So yeah, it's on the one hand it's local radio, on the other hand it's international radio too. So yeah, you can do that. So we love to hear from those folks who are away from the Mid-South.
0: Oh, and more people to thank, my goodness.
2: Excellent.
0: Let's see. Thank you to, if I can see that for, Becky Steele. Thank you to Becky Steele. She is in Arkansas. Bono?
2: Bono?
0: Bono? Oh, is it Bono?
2: It's
0: Bono. Not like you two. It's like no, Sunny.
2: It's yeah, exactly. Well, Bono is just on the other side of Jonesboro, and it's a funny thing over there is once you get on the other side of Crowley's Ridge, uh-huh. it starts to get a little bit iffy, but Bono is close enough that, that she can get us there. So thanks a lot.
0: And thank you also from right here in Memphis to Jack and Marie Hayes for making a generous pledge this afternoon. We really appreciate that. This is just so wonderful. I love thanking folks. Thank you to everybody who's, cause they, dollar for dollar, when folks hear dollar for dollar, jumping on that great deal where their yeah. pledge dollars are going to double. So that's a perfect time for you to get in touch with us and make your pledge dollars grow. That is absolutely fantastic. I just love it. Missouri City, Texas.
2: Wow. That's that's amazing. That's very cool.
0: It is very cool. So we're going to wrap this thing up at 6 o'clock tonight, and hopefully that dollar for dollar matching is going to continue through 6 o'clock this evening. Hopefully so. So make that pledge of support this afternoon. I think it's great that we're 100% supported by the community. That's how it should be. And,
2: yeah.
0: and, you know, it's our community saying, hey, this is our public radio station. This is my public radio station. You sort of take ownership of it when you make a pledge of support. You truly do. You're investing in your local public radio station. And that's definitely something worth investing in, especially with the news in these days and being able to trust what you're hearing in the media. And you know, when you come to NPR, you can trust what they're telling you.
2: That's absolutely true. And plus, I think it's, probably a general idea these days is that it's not a good idea to really depend on things happening from the federal government at this point in time.
0: Really?
2: Yeah. just a little feeling that I have. So yeah, a little more independence from DC is probably a good thing at this time. And I want to emphasize something else too, that I realize that these are parlous times. These are frightening times in many ways, that we have gas prices that are going up and down constantly. We are looking at inflation and grocery prices, that's why I really want to emphasize that we're not asking anyone to give what they can't give.
0: Oh gosh, no.
2: We are asking you to do what you feel that you can do and what you feel is important to you, but we're not asking anyone to you know, double your contribution or anything like that. We're saying if you can give a little more, then that's really all we need from you at this point.
0: Well, and that's the good thing about becoming a sustaining member, because if you're only only doing a little bit a month.
2: It's a little bit at a time.
0: It's a little bit at a time. It's not gonna hurt your pocketbook as much as maybe paying all in one lump sum.
2: Exactly. And that's why sustaining memberships are becoming so very popular. Yeah.
0: So, consider that this afternoon. Call 325-6565. I'm sure there's some lovely folks over in the membership department that'll take your call, and, you can be done with that in a couple of minutes, or just go online because you shop online a lot anyway. Go to WKNOFM.org to make your pledge, and check out the gift guide so you can see our brand new iHeart WKNO t-shirt.
2: Very stylish. Talk about wearing your heart on your sleeve. This is that's it right there.
0: Yeah, except for you're wearing your heart on your stomach.
2: On your chest, yeah.
0: Let's get back to some more music. I felt the need for some George Gershwin this afternoon, and so so I thought we'd just take a little trip to Paris. And hear,
2: absolutely.
0: And hear the sounds of those taxi cabs as he's walking down the sidewalk. Here's An American in Paris by Gershwin with Jean-Pascal Tourtellier conducting the BBC Philharmonic.

0: An American in Paris, music by George Gershwin. We heard the BBC Philharmonic perform under the direction of Jean-Pascal Dertelier. 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
0: 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And thank you. We would love to hear from you this afternoon. We're about to begin the afternoon of news and information in just about 8 minutes. So call right now while you'll still be like voting for classical music.
2: We'll count you as classical music.
0: We
2: if,
0: will.
2: If you call right now. So, yeah. Let us hear from you, folks. We have had a pretty nice day in classical music.
0: And, we have.
2: And that's always gratifying to know that, you're out there. It's sometimes a little bit of a tough sell, you know, in this day when everyone wants to talk and that sort of thing. And, Khaki and I, of course, are committed to classical music. We believe it's very important for our area to have a source of classical music. So it's very gratifying to know that you're out there too and you're willing to support it with your pledge, because that makes a big difference.
0: It does make a big difference. We had a very generous gift from an anonymous donor. I think they were existing. Yep, they're an existing member. I think this was an additional gift, and it was a very nice gift. Also want to thank Patricia Baggett from Memphis, an existing member who pledged this afternoon, and Gina Lowers from Collierville. She's a sustaining member, and she upped her monthly amount just a little bit because she wanted to take advantage as much as she could of this dollar-for-dollar match.
2: Well, there you go. We will do that, you know. I mean, pretty much any pledge that you give, even if it's not a new pledge or a specific dollar amount, if you up your amount, we're going to count that towards our dollar-for-dollar match. So, yeah, any pledge that comes in gets counted toward this match. And this is thanks to our good friends at the WKNO Partners Matching Fund, and those are real people. They are generous folks. They are folks that really want to help us to increase our goals and to increase our contributions from people by providing these matching funds. So yeah, if you want to make your dollars go farther, I'm pretty sure that this dollar for dollar challenge is going to make it through to 6 o'clock this evening. So yeah, I would strongly encourage you to take advantage of this right now. Call and become a member at $10 a month. That will get you our new t-shirt, and we'll get an extra $120 right on top of that because of this dollar for dollar match. So this applies to any pledge of any amount, but you need to do it now. Basically, I mean, as I often point out, you can pledge anytime. You know, you can go online to WKNOFM.org or on the app, and you can make a pledge anytime. But you know what? We will not have this dollar-for-dollar match anytime. We have it right now, so now is the time to call. 901-325-6565. I should probably just start saying the website first, because I think more people are moving to that than are actually calling on the phone. So the website is WKNOFM.org. And, of course, you can always pledge on the WKNO smartphone app, which you should have on your phone anyway because it's free. It's free to download, free to use. Got lots of great stuff on there that we don't even have room for on the radio.
0: True.
2: There's even TV on there.
0: There's television content, Ruth. I can watch TV on my phone.
2: You can watch TV on your phone. It's a crazy world. But yeah, so yeah, you should get that app if you don't have it. But the important thing is, of course, that you make that pledge now while we have this dollar for dollar match going on.
0: So let us hear from you this afternoon. We are going to wrap this little mini pledge drive up. We're going to wrap it up tonight at 6. That's what I'm trying to say. But we are coming to you. We just decided 3 days, just as a little reminder to keep it front of mind for you, that we still are 100% community-supported public radio, because it's not like the federal government decided to give us our money back.
2: Yeah, I don't see that happening.
0: I don't either. For some weird reason, I don't see that happening either.
2: I just don't see it happening. I could be wrong. I certainly hope that I am, but I don't see it happening. I suspect that this is going to be the status quo from this point on, is that we are going to be 100% locally supported, which is fine. I would prefer to not have to depend upon the federal government, because if this episode has shown us anything, it's what Washington gives, Washington can take away.
0: This is very true.
2: So, yeah, let's just avoid that altogether and depend on people we can depend on, our friends, our listeners, our neighbors, our donors right here in our area.
0: You know, for all of us who work here, whether it's on the TV side or here in FM, seeing the response and feeling the response from people when that money was taken away, and the reaction and the response we got as soon as people heard the news that that money was being taken away, they weren't going to sit around and think about it. They got online and started making pledges of support, because they believe so strongly in the mission of public radio, and they believe so strongly in what we do here locally, that they were like, no, this is not going to go away. I'm not going to let anything bad happen to my public radio station. Of course not. And they immediately did whatever they could do to support this station after that happened. And to say that we were humbled and grateful is an understatement.
2: Yeah, that's absolutely true. And it was kind of an incredible thing in those first few days after this happened, when we started getting. And I remember because it was like a week before we actually did, you know, one of these mini campaigns, or like maybe like 2 weeks, because it was like, what should we do? You know, should we take advantage of this? I mean, we just said, hey, let's do a quick campaign. So, yeah, and that's kind of the genesis of that, and one reason why we are here now with this quick 3-day campaign. But yeah, it was very gratifying to have actual evidence of the high regard that public radio is held by our listeners and our members here in the Mid-South and all around this area. We say our local members, but that includes all of our listening area, including all the rural areas around. So yeah, that was very special. And again, it remains special. We're seeing it now. So if you appreciate that, take advantage of this opportunity. 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
0: You know, it's often said that the people in this community are the most generous folks out there.
2: And well, it's true, yeah.
0: It's absolutely true. And evidence of it right there with what happened. So we're about to join All Things Considered in a minute, and then we're going to keep this going until 6 tonight. And we appreciate everybody who has gotten in touch with us today and for the past 2 days, actually. So if that is something that you've been meaning to do but you haven't done it yet, well, this is a perfect time to do it while we've got this dollar-for-dollar match going on. So call 325-6565 or go online to WKNOFM.org. We are the WKNO FM stations, 91.1 WKNO Memphis or 90.1 WKNP Jackson, NPR for the Mid-South. Well, after we had all those excessive heat warnings and all that stuff, isn't it nice to see rain in the forecast?
2: It's nice to see rain in the forecast. It's a little bit cooler. It's approaching pleasant outside. Yeah.
0: So the rest of this afternoon should be sunny, high near 84, partly cloudy tonight with a low around 70. Then tomorrow, 20% chance for showers and thunderstorms in the afternoon, sunny with a high near 90, 30% chance for showers and thunderstorms Friday night. Right now in Memphis, partly cloudy and 86 at 4 o'clock.
3: So in some ways, really, this has been a game changer in the battlefield, and the question is what happens going forward.
4: A leadership shakeup within the Ukrainian military. Could it be a game changer on the battlefield?
5: Today is Thursday, July 23rd, and this is All Things Considered from NPR News.
4: I'm Elsa Chang.
5: And I'm Juana Summers. Hundreds of thousands of Haitian nationals living in the U.S. could face deportation by the end of this month.
6: They are killing people alive, all of that. And they say, oh, it is safe to go back home. I don't see nothing safe about Haiti right now.
4: Also, our favorite science stories this week, including how ancient farmers might have spread avocado seeds to different lands.
7: They're bigger, they're whiter, they're glossier. and on the inside they tend to be less fatty.
5: And growing discontent inside Congress over the war with Iran.
4: Those stories and more after this summary of the day's news.
8: Live from NPR News in Washington, I'm Ryland Barton. President Trump says Saudi Arabia needs to establish diplomatic relations with Israel as part of a deal to provide them U.S. nuclear technology. NPR's Franco Ordonez reports the new condition throws the agreement into doubt.
9: On social media, President Trump also said the deal would include no uranium enrichment. He said the deal is, quote, totally subject to Saudi Arabia joining the Abraham Accords, an agreement that normalized relations between Israel and several Arab countries. But Saudi Arabia so far has been reluctant to join, which now throws into question the nuclear agreement. The new deal would allow the Saudis to build power plants using U.S. technology. It has raised many concerns across Washington and parts of the globe. Some leaders fear it could set off a nuclear arms race across the Middle East. Franco Ordonez, NPR News, The White House.
8: Congress remains divided over President Trump's handling of the Iran war. NPR's Claudia Grisales reports today lawmakers split on votes pushing Trump to end the conflict.
10: The Senate voted against advancing a measure to force Trump to end hostilities against Iran shortly after the House voted to approve a similar resolution. Senate Democratic leader Chuck Schumer says his party will keep forcing the votes.
11: It was perfectly appropriate and right and part of our obligation as the opposition party to force our Republican colleagues to vote again and again and again until they see the light.
10: However, most Republicans argued that the measures would weaken the U.S. position with Iran. Four House Republicans joined Democrats to approve a war powers resolution, while fewer decided to cross the aisle for a similar measure in the Senate. Claudia DeSalis, NPR News, the Capitol.
8: The Secret Service says a member of Vice President J.D. Vance's security detail is being investigated over a suspected news leak. A spokesperson says the investigation is tied to a report from MS Now that said some Secret Service agents had privately expressed frustration over last-minute travel requests from Vance and his family. At least 14 Americans have been detained so far at the U.S.-Canadian border under a new U.S. policy aimed at keeping Ebola out of the country. NPR's Rob Stein has the story.
12: State and federal health officials say more than a dozen Americans trying to get home from the Democratic Republic of Congo were held at the Fort Drum Army facility in New York State. All have now been allowed to go home for the remainder of a 21-day monitoring period. The detainments were made under a controversial Trump administration policy designed to keep the Ebola outbreak in Africa from spreading to the U.S. A federal health official says the policy is protecting the public. Critics say the policy is unnecessary, legally questionable, and could backfire. Rob Stein, NPR News.
8: This is NPR. The Minnesota man who shot and killed Democratic State House Speaker Melissa Hortman and her husband has been sentenced to spend the rest of his life in prison. Vance Belter pleaded guilty last month. He was sentenced after survivors of the attack and family and friends of the victims spoke about the enduring trauma of that night and the loss. Belter avoided the death penalty with his plea. Eli Lilly's new experimental obesity drug is getting closer to the finish line. The company says it will submit the medicine for FDA approval next year. NPR's Sydney Lupkin reports.
13: Eli Lilly is studying retatrutide, which is part of the next generation of obesity drugs currently being studied. While Wegovy and Zepbound target the GLP-1 hormone, this new drug works on three hormones, GLP-1, GIP, and glucagon. New trial results show patients with severe obesity and cardiovascular disease taking the highest dose of retatrutide lost up to an average of 56 pounds over 80 weeks, and patients with obesity and type 2 diabetes lost up to an average of 50 over the same time. Eli Lilly says it plans to submit the findings to a peer-reviewed medical journal. And although the company had said in May that it was aiming to submit retatrutide for FDA approval by the end of the year, it now says it will do so in the first 3 months of 2027. Sydney Lupkin, NPR News.
8: Hawaii lawmakers have raised the minimum legal age for riding in a truck bed from 12 to 16. Many see it as a part of island culture, especially in rural areas, but safety concerns have grown as roads become busier. This is NPR News.
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16: 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I'm Juana Summers.
17: I'm Mary Louise Kelly, and it is with a touch of pride that I point out NPR is one of the only American news organizations to have kept correspondents on the ground in both Ukraine and in Russia for the 4 years and counting that those two countries have been locked in all-out war, which is helpful as we report on this next story about a battle that has been playing out within Ukraine, a showdown between a 30-something tech wizard and a 60-something battle-hardened general. That showdown is raising questions about the direction of the war. NPR correspondents Charles Maines in Moscow and Greg Myrie in Kyiv join me to talk it through on our national security podcast, Sources and Methods. What is the latest?
18: Yeah, so the two main figures leading the war for Ukraine have both been dismissed in the past week. The defense minister, the young 30-something tech whiz, and then the head of the army, a 60-year-old Soviet-trained, hard-nosed, very old-school type general. They could not get along to the point of not being able to communicate, and so President Zelensky felt he had to step in and he got rid of the young guy, Mikhailo Fedorov, the tech whiz,
17: Who you have been covering for a while now, right?
18: Yeah, I mean, I first really came across him 3 years ago at a sort of drone exhibition here in Kyiv. And probably more than any other individual, he has represented the rise of drones here. He just told people to start building drones, and they did it in their garage. And he cut through the red tape and cut this army military procurement process way down. And now we've seen this absolute revolution in the way that Ukraine is using drones. Many people are involved, but he's really been the face of it, and he was dismissed last week. That led to protests in the streets saying he should be kept in that position.
17: Okay, so that's one of the players. He was dismissed last week. And then speak for a moment to this old guard general who was his rival, who seemed for, what, about 5 minutes there to have been prevailing in that rivalry. But the latest twist is now he's out too?
18: Yeah, that's right, Mary Louise. He's General Alexander Sersky, 60 years old. When he joined the military 4 decades ago, it was as part of the Soviet Union. And learning this very rigid doctrinal style of fighting, a real heavy emphasis on ground troops and artillery and never retreat, you hold your ground. And Sersky, as I said, you know, as you noted, seemed to prevail in this showdown last week when Zelensky fired the younger Fedorov. But the protests started taking place in the street daily. And then late Tuesday night, Zelensky put out a video on social media and said he was dismissing Sersky as well. So these two major figures, the two people you were kind of watching as they ran the war in Ukraine, are now both out of a job.
17: So to sum up, we're talking about two different posts, the defense minister and the commander-in-chief of the armed forces. Both these guys got sacked by Zelensky within the last week. Who is running Ukraine's war now?
18: Yeah. They've picked a new army chief. Zelensky named him Tuesday night. He's Major General Mikhailo Dropady, and he's a well-known figure here as well. He's only 43, and he's had a very prominent role. He really shot to fame back in 2014 when Russia first invaded. He was just a major then, and he led a charge in an armored vehicle against some blockades that had been set up in southeast Ukraine. This is sort of a amazing video of him just charging through this tire blockade in an armored vehicle going seemingly 40 or 50 miles an hour, just blasting through it and sending tires in all directions. And so he kind of became a folk hero way back then.
17: Charles, how has Moscow responded to this whole, I was calling it a soap opera, certainly a drama in Ukraine?
3: Yeah, you know, the official reaction here is that it doesn't matter much who's the defense minister in Ukraine, who's the chief of armed forces, because they insist, at least in the Kremlin, the Russian forces are on the march, that Ukraine's success of late is overblown. The problem seems to be that neither is quite true. Certainly, if you look at, for example, these pro-war bloggers, these so-called Z-bloggers, you know, they celebrated the firing of Fedorov, acknowledging that he'd really revamped the Ukrainian drone program.
17: So some celebration from Russia of the ousting of Fedorov, the young tech wizard. I can imagine if I were sitting in the Kremlin, I might also try to explain this as weakness. You know, Ukraine is failing. Ukraine isn't working. So that's why they're firing all the guys who were running the war there.
3: Absolutely. This absolutely plays to a narrative that the Kremlin has said from the beginning, that Ukraine is an unserious, a semi-failed state. It's corrupt. It's incompetent. And here you have, I mean, for example, the foreign ministry spokesperson said, let me get this straight. Okay. Ukraine is supposedly having all this military success on the battlefield, and yet they've just fired their top two military officials. It makes no sense. The problem is that Western intelligence at least says that, you know, Russia's gains are minimal at best. They're often coming with heavy losses. And so in some ways, really, this has been a game changer in the battlefield. And the question is what happens going forward.
17: That is Charles Maines in Moscow and Greg Myrie in Kyiv speaking with me on NPR's National Security Podcast, Sources and Methods. 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
16: Hundreds of thousands of Haitian nationals living in the U.S. will lose their legal immigration status as soon as Monday. That is because last month, the Supreme Court ruled in President Trump's favor. It allowed him to revoke a temporary legal status called TPS. The prospect of deportation is raising deep concerns about the future for Haitian TPS holders and their U.S.-born children. NPR's Adrian Florido reports from San Diego.
19: After the 2010 earthquake that devastated Haiti, Josiane Valsaint left Haiti with her 3-year-old son and traveled through Mexico to the San Diego border crossing. She requested asylum, was let in, and once in the U.S. got TPS, temporary protected status, which President Obama made available to Haitians because of the earthquake. Valsaint lived in San Diego ever since, renewing TPS over several administrations.
20: Very soon, it's going to be 16 years.
19: She and her son, who's now 20, still have TPS. With her work permit, Valsaint works for a nonprofit that supports Haitian families. She's also had 2 children in San Diego. They're 12 and 10, U.S. citizens who go to a public school. She pulls up a photo.
20: This is my beautiful family.
19: She also shares a video of her 10-year-old, Sephora, volunteering at a food giveaway for needy families. The Supreme Court's recent ruling means Valsaint is set to lose her temporary legal status by the end of this month. That means she and some 350,000 other Haitians could be detained and deported. The question tormenting her, if immigration agents come for her, what'll happen to her young children?
20: Families stick together. There is no way like that saying, but maybe if you want the U.S. citizen can stay and the parents have to go. To go where? Who's gonna take care of my kiddos?
19: Some 50,000 children have been born in the U.S. to a Haitian TPS holder, according to a study that a Princeton researcher did for immigrant rights groups. For the parents now facing possible deportation, it's setting up an agonizing choice. Take their U.S. citizen children with them or leave them behind.
21: I think family separation is more likely because it is not a choice.
19: Gerline Joseph runs the Haitian Bridge Alliance, a San Diego-based nonprofit that advocates for Haitian immigrants.
21: Many folks have fled Haiti and because they want safety for their children. To take them back with them is not even a choice that any parents can take.
19: The Trump administration has said temporary protected status

0: That assessment has been heavily disputed. Since TPS was first made available to Haitians after the 2010 quake, the country has plunged into further chaos. Today, heavily armed gangs control most of the capital and other parts of the country.
1: They are killing people alive, all of that. And they say, oh, it is safe to go back home. I don't see nothing safe about Haiti right now.
0: This is Sandra, a Haitian TPS holder who works as an in-home caretaker in San Diego. She asked NPR to use just her first name because she fears deportation. After the Supreme Court ruling, her teen son told her he was having suicidal thoughts.
1: I cried because imagine watching your kids taking out their lives for something like this. I feel guilty because I'm supposed to protect them, and I feel like I'm failing them.
0: Like other Haitians we spoke to, Sandra's made no decision yet about her family. She knows one thing, though. Returning to Haiti is not an option. It's not clear how aggressively ICE will pursue arrests and deportations of Haitians losing TPS. NPR asked the Department of Homeland Security about this. It sent us a link to James Percival's recent appearance on Fox News. He's DHS's top lawyer.
2: So what we would say now is it's closing time, which means you don't have to go home, but you can't stay here. The good news is it's not too late to get a $2,600 check and a free flight home.
0: In a statement, DHS also said, quote, ICE does not separate families. Parents are asked if they want to be removed with their children, or ICE will place children with a safe person the parent designates. Garlene Joseph of the Haitian Bridge Alliance says advocates are now scaling up to help families prepare for tough decisions.
3: They cannot take those children back to Haiti. Not because Haiti is not beautiful, not because there's no hope, but because right now, in July 2026, it is impossible for them to be saved there.
0: She and other advocates are also urging Congress to pass protections extending TPS for Haitians. The House passed a bill in April, but this week, Republicans in the Senate blocked it. Adrian Florido, NPR News, San Diego.
4: If you or someone you know may be considering suicide or is in crisis, call or text 988 to reach the Suicide and Crisis Lifeline.
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6: We are the WKNO-FM stations, NPR for the Mid-South. Four Republicans joined Democrats to approve the War Powers measure, and while it is not legally binding, the resolution represents growing frustration inside Congress over the war. Claudia Grisales has more on that story in 15 minutes on All Things Considered from NPR News. This traffic update is made possible by Unbound.org. Stop-and-go traffic on the north leg of I-40 westbound between Watkins and Smith Avenue, Chelsea. For construction delays, accidents, Bill Morris, Nankana 385 eastbound at the I-240 split. Tuggle Road at Lamar, Airways Boulevard at East Person Avenue, and MLGW still has only one lane open in each direction, Park Avenue at Mount Moriah, as they continue with water main repairs.
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1: Please do give now at 901-325-6565. We are in the final hour and 39 minutes of our spring pop-up pledge drive, and we would love to hear from you today. And I'm joined by Daryl Snodgrass, and I'm joined by Khaki Walton, and there's a green sheet.
2: Yeah, this is a big deal, because you didn't get to be a part of this yesterday.
1: No.
2: We had a bunch of folks who saw our wonderful matching that went on yesterday and said, hey, I want to get in on that. And they donated to the Partners Matching Fund. So we have more money to match right now. So, and this is going to last through 6 o'clock, which is when we're going to wrap this thing up. So for every pledge you make between now and the end of today, it's going to be matched dollar for dollar. That's right. If you call and make a $100 pledge, we're going to get $200. If you call and become a new member at $10 a month, we will get another $120 right on top of that. Any amount that you do between now and 6 o'clock, is going to be matched dollar for dollar. And this does not happen, very often, and it certainly never happens, on this level that we're able to do this all day long.
1: Right.
2: So, yeah, this is a big deal. This is a chance to really make your dollars go farther. We are going to wrap up at 6 o'clock. We said going in, this is going to be just a short campaign, mostly to remind you that, you know, all our federal money, federal funding is gone, but we're still here. We're still bringing you, NPR news and information just like we always have. But we can only do this with your support. So, and we're kind of encouraging people to give a little more because that's what this comes down to. When the federal funding was taken away this time last year, just about exactly a year ago, it blew a 21% hole in our budget. So as far as we know, this is the status quo. This is the way it's going to be from now on. We don't expect to get that federal funding back. So we need a little more help from our members because as of right now, this station is 100% supported by this local community. Some is underwriting. Most is memberships, individuals just like you. 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Mm-hmm. Well, there ain't. It's gone. 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
3: Oh, boy. You know, this is just Morning Edition and all things considered. If you're like me, this is part of your daily routine. You wake up, get ready for work, drive to work, listen to Morning Edition, and then flip it around and you're driving home to All Things Considered in the afternoon.
2: Yeah.
3: I was the other day talking about when my sweet late husband would come pick me up from work sometimes, he would have music on and it would just irritate the stew out of me. But I was, I'm not going to tell anything. He's in his music jam. I'll just leave it alone. But that's part of my life. It's become so ingrained in me that I have to hear it. So I guess I'm a creature of habit that way, much like you probably are. So, you know, this is an expensive program. Well, it's sort of lumped in. We have to pay member dues to NPR, just like other member stations all over the country have to do, in order to bring you Morning Edition and All Things Considered and Fresh Air and all of the other programs that NPR distributes. And that's not even counting our other program distributors like American Public Media who bring us Marketplace. But we have to write them a big check. And that goes out quarterly, I think.
2: I think so, yeah.
3: But it's a lot.
2: It's a lot of money.
3: And so, in turn, we send member dues to NPR. They take our dues and dues from stations all over the country, and that's what allows them to do the amazing job that they do, amazing journalism from NPR. So, this is where you come because you know you can trust what they're telling you.
1: Right.
3: And that's you can't say that about every source of journalism or every place that online, whether it's YouTube, whether it's, I don't know, wherever you get your news from. I don't know. You have to kind of look at things, in a critical way. But when you come here, you can believe what you're hearing. And that's important now. Mm-hmm. Very important. So, this is radio worth supporting, and we hope to hear from you this afternoon. Maybe you're not a member. Maybe you'd like to join at $5 a month as a sustaining member. Maybe you are already a sustaining member. Well, you can maybe bump up your sustaining member monthly amount. If you're given $10 a month, bump it up to, $12.50 a month. Maybe you just want to give an additional one-time gift. A lot of folks have been doing that. So
2: yeah, we've seen that a lot. Mm-hmm.
3: So just however you want to do it, know that we're in a new landscape, as Daryl has been saying. We're 100% supported by the community, by listeners just like you. So since we lost that federal funding, we're asking you to kick in a little bit to help us with this whole new normal that we're in.
1: 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And then it went away. 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
3: You can't pass up dollar for dollar. You really can't.
2: Yeah, and it's not something that we do a lot. I mean, in previous membership campaigns, this would be a sort of a rare thing. Typically, we would do some kind of a goal-centered challenge. You know, if we get 25 pledges by 9 a.m., we get $3,000 or something like that. The dollar-for-dollar matching is actually fairly rare. We would sometimes see like 3-to-1 matches or 2-to-1 matches.
3: Right.
2: So this 1-to-1 match is kind of rare, and it's because we have this real thing called the WKNO Partners Matching Fund. And this is, you know, people have asked me in the past, are you guys just making that up? I mean, that's money that's coming in anyway, right? No, it's a real thing. It is actual dollars from actual individual partners and donors who have contributed to this and made this possible. And what happened was we did this yesterday with the money that we already had in that fund, which was $5,000 then, and it ran out at about 2 o'clock. And then literally some of these donors contacted us and said, hey, we want to get in on this. We want to help you to leverage your contributions and contributed a bunch more. And essentially, it's like one of those cards that you reload, you know, mm-hmm. a gift card where you can put more money on it. It's kind of like that. They reloaded the Partners Matching Fund, and now we have a bunch of money in there to encourage you to go to the phones or to go to the computer or to go to the app and make your pledge of support and make it doubled right now. So now is the time to call. We got like an hour and a half left. So now is the time to call or to go online and take advantage of this dollar for dollar match. And these are real dollars from real donors, actual human beings that we know. So yeah, do it right now. 901-325-6565.
1: And 901-325-6565 is the number to call while your dollars are being matched. Wanted to say some thank yous. Pete and Shelley Vescovo, we appreciate hearing
3: you. Hey, thanks a lot.
1: Chuck and Ginny Pinkowski. I think Chuck is actually
2: over there
1: in the hall.
2: The phone?
1: Yeah, I think he's answering the phones across the hall. So thank you, Chuck. Also, Lawrence Hall, we certainly appreciate hearing from you.
2: Hey, it's good to hear from you.
3: Hey, Lawrence.
1: And Jefferson Smith. Jeff, we appreciate hearing from you as well. 901-325-6565. 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
4: 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I'm Elsa Chang.
5: And I'm Juana Summers. Coming up, protests and mourning after police in Madison, Wisconsin shot and killed a man.
6: All four officers, not just the one involved in the discharging of the firearm, will be placed on administrative leave.
4: We will have the latest after this news.
7: Live from NPR News in Culver City, California, I'm Duane Brown. The war in Iran has halted plans to add fluoride to the water supply in Albany, New York. Grant Ashley from member station WAMC reports cities across the country are facing a similar problem.
8: Albany approved a plan to fluoridate its water to promote dental health more than 2 years ago. But now the city says it can't obtain the chemicals it needs because of supply chain issues stemming from the ongoing war with Iran. Albany Common Council member Tom Howie, who sponsored the city's fluoridation plan, said Albany isn't alone.
9: It's throughout the country and actually throughout the world that there is a shortage right now. And a lot of places that do fluorinate had to cut back on the amount of fluoridation in the water because there's not enough supply.
8: Israel is one of the world's top exporters of fluorosilicic acid, but the Association of Metropolitan Water Agencies notes they are producing less, thanks to many workers being called into active military service. For NPR News, I'm Grant Ashley.
7: The Department of Education announced a big move today, reversing an Obama and Biden-era civil rights policy, NPR's Corey Turner reports.
10: The policy, called disparate impact, was previously used to tell the nation's schools that an action may be considered discriminatory, even if there's no intent to discriminate. For example, classroom discipline. Schools were warned that if your data shows students of color were being suspended or expelled at unusually high rates, whether it's intentional or not, you could be investigated. Today, the Trump administration announced it's dropping disparate impact. Assistant Secretary for Civil Rights Kimberly Ritchie said, quote, schools will be empowered to address classroom issues without fearing the federal government will weaponize anti-discrimination laws. Meanwhile, 60 civil rights and education organizations jointly condemned the move. Corey Turner, NPR News.
7: This is NPR. Human Rights Watch says the military junta in Niger has intensified repression and authoritarian rule in the West African nation since it seized power more than 3 years ago. NPR's Michael Koloki has the story.
11: A report released by the rights group today says that Niger's military government has dissolved all political parties, detained journalists, and suspended dozens of civil society groups. The report adds that the junta has prolonged the country's political transition without putting in place a roadmap towards democratic elections. Human Rights Watch further says that the security situation there continues to deteriorate, with armed militant groups repeatedly carrying out deadly attacks against civilians. The United States suspended foreign assistance and security cooperation with Niger following the military takeover in 2023. Niger eliminated an American airbase the following year, expelling 1,000 U.S. military personnel, leaving the Pentagon without a counterterrorism hub in West Africa. For NPR News, I'm Michael Kaluki in Nairobi.
7: The World Series champion Los Angeles Dodgers got the Rose Garden treatment during their visit to the White House this afternoon. It was the team's second consecutive title win and second visit to the White House in a year. President Trump praised Dodgers phenom Shohei Ohtani, among others, who both pitched and knocked in home runs during the World Series victory. The event today was held on a Mar-a-Lago-inspired patio in the White House Rose Garden. I'm Duane Brown. 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
12: A new State Department report blames Cuba for fomenting an anti-American left. Meanwhile, the GOP is pushing the C word hard.
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15: This is All Things Considered from NPR News. I'm Juana Summers in Washington.
16: And I'm Elsa Chang in Culver City, California. The Republican-led Congress split today on a pair of votes focused on ending the war with Iran. In the House, Democrats were joined by four Republicans in passing a resolution to remove U.S. forces from the hostilities. But in the Senate, they came up short in a push to advance a similar resolution. Now, today's votes were a sign of ongoing frustration with the war on Capitol Hill, but also of a divide about how to move forward. Joining us now is NPR congressional correspondent Claudia Grisales. Hi, Claudia.
17: Hey, Elsa.
16: Hey. Okay, so we see these two votes on Iran go in totally different directions today. What do you think we should make of that?
17: Well, when we look at the vote in the House, that represents a rebuke of President Trump and his war strategy. And we should point out this is the second time the House has approved a war powers resolution. So clearly, the concerns surrounding this conflict are not going away. It's noteworthy that several Republicans voted with Democrats today.
16: Yeah.
17: But one thing to keep in mind with this resolution is it's not legally binding. So while they send a message, they may be more symbolic than anything else.
16: Okay, but the Senate seemed to be sending a different message today, yeah?
17: Yes, exactly. Democrats tried to advance a similar resolution there, but it failed by a vote of 47 to 49. And as we know, the war is intensifying. 18 U.S. troops have died since fighting broke out in February, and nearly 500 have been injured. So Senate Democratic leader Chuck Schumer said they're going to keep this issue front and center.
18: So it's perfectly appropriate and right and part of our obligation as the opposition party to force our Republican colleagues to vote again and again and again until they see the light.
16: Okay, that's Schumer speaking for the opposition party, but what are Republicans saying?
17: Well, there is some frustration in the GOP. Earlier this week, we saw Defense Secretary Pete Hegseth testify on Capitol Hill, and Republicans had some tough questions for him at times. They asked about Iran's nuclear program, about its missile capabilities, and about the future of the Strait of Hormuz. But at the same time, we can see that President Trump still has a lot of defenders here on the Iran war. One of them is Florida Republican Brian Mass. He chairs the House Foreign Affairs Committee. Take a listen to him on the House floor yesterday defending the mission.
19: This operation is bringing a reckoning for the hundreds of times Iran has attacked and killed people of the United States of America.
16: Well, just looking ahead, Claudia, the House just left for their August recess. The Senate is going to do the same very soon. Lawmakers are, of course, going to be on the campaign trail. How do you think the Iran war will play out for members as they're running for re-election?
17: Well, when we look at Republicans, it's going to be difficult privately and in some cases publicly. We're seeing GOP lawmakers say it's creating headaches for their party on the campaign trail. Their voters are watching the violence escalate, and they're also seeing the gas prices go up. And this is one of the last chances for candidates and incumbents to make their case before voters and the November midterms. And so Republicans would much rather be talking about legislative wins, about efforts to increase affordability, but the war is complicating that message. Meanwhile, Democrats are eager to point all of that out and more in hopes of winning back the majority in Congress.
16: That is NPR's Claudia Grisales. Thank you so much, Claudia.
17: Thank you.

0: Experimental peptide therapies could be getting the green light soon. Today, a panel of advisors to the Food and Drug Administration recommended the federal government lift restrictions on several of these compounds, which have become wildly popular in the wellness and longevity space. The meeting kicked off this morning. It continues through tomorrow. NPR Health correspondent Will Stone has been watching. Hi.
1: Hey there.
0: So, Will, why is the FDA looking at these peptides now?
1: Well, at the moment, these trendy peptide therapies cannot be made legally in the U.S. unless it's for research purposes. That means patients cannot order them from a pharmacy. To be clear, there are peptide drugs that have been studied rigorously in humans. For example, the GLP-1 weight loss drugs. The ones we're talking about here are very different. These are not FDA approved. They have not undergone large, well-controlled trials in humans. They are, however, promoted heavily online. They're often taken as injections for injury recovery, muscle growth, fat loss, athletic performance, metabolism, and so on. And several years ago, under President Biden, the FDA decided to prohibit compounding pharmacies from making many of them because of safety concerns. But demand has not gone away. Health Secretary Robert F. Kennedy Jr. has publicly said he would like them to become available again. So this committee is making recommendations on whether that should happen.
0: And you've been watching all day. So what argument have you heard for loosening these restrictions?
1: Mostly it has to do with the perils of the gray market. The panel heard hours of public comment today. A lot of that from the peptide industry. Quite a few people described how patients are now getting unvetted substances online from sketchy suppliers, and it's created a very scary situation. Take a listen to what Dr. Jessica Duncan told the panel. She's with a telehealth company called Iveam Health.
2: Many of my patients are already using these drugs. They're just getting them from the worst possible places. They come for a visit. They hold up a vial with no label, no dose, no ingredient list, something they ordered based on a video that they saw on their phone. They don't know what they're taking or how much.
1: I heard echoes of this from experts on the panel. There has been some controversy because that panel was recently overhauled. It includes a handful of people with ties to the peptide industry, though the Trump administration has said all the members were vetted for conflicts.
0: And Will, how have they been voting?
1: Well, they have seven peptides to go through one by one today and tomorrow. And so far, they've been voting in favor of lifting the restrictions, including for a popular peptide known as BPC-157. And it's remarkable because the votes run counter to what the FDA's own scientists are recommending, which was that these restrictions on peptides should stay in place, largely because there's not enough data on safety, effectiveness, dosing. In fact, one FDA official said a big problem is they don't really know how to characterize these substances in the first place. And there were some on the panel who seemed concerned. Dr. Brian Lee is a professor at USC. He said the public could see any easing restrictions by the FDA as an endorsement.
3: I think this endorsement can be potentially harmful, and I cannot in good conscience vote yes.
1: But Lee was in the minority on the panel, which overall did vote in favor of these peptides.
0: Got it. So, well, what comes next?
1: Well, the recommendations are not binding. It's ultimately up to the FDA, though they typically heed the committee's advice. This could make these unapproved peptides much more widely available. Patients would have a supply that's above board. And all of this could be quite lucrative for the peptide industry.
0: NPR Health correspondent Will Stone, thank you.
1: Thank you.

0: 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Climate change is intensifying disasters like hurricanes, flooding, and wildfires. And across the country, groups are working to reunite survivors of extreme weather with their belongings. Blue Ridge Public Radio's Laura Hackett reports on a lost and found network in the North Carolina mountains.
1: On the shore of North Tow River, Emily Gilliken picks through piles of debris left by Hurricane Helene. More than 20 months after the storm brought catastrophic flooding to the region, crews are still pulling random things out of the water.
2: So this is a Clorox bleach, or was. And then we've got milk carton. I believe this was some type of detergent.
1: Most of this is trash, but sometimes there's treasure to be found. On this day, Gilliken finds a handmade wooden sign with a carving of a cat napping on a pillow. It's embossed with the words, The Hedricks.
2: I think it's someone's family, like, last name plaque that they would put up there.
1: Gilliken brings the sign to a warehouse in nearby Weaverville, where it lands on the desk of Mandy Wallace. Wallace is the artifact recovery technician for Mountain True, a local nonprofit leading cleanup efforts in the waterways.
3: You mentioned you're like Nancy Drew.
4: Yes. Oh, I totally feel like Nancy Drew.
1: Her work is inspired by volunteer networks in places like Texas, California, and Arkansas.
4: So Burnsville Hub, and I just posted this yesterday. So this one, 31 likes, 11 comments.
1: Wallace recently posted a photo of the Hedricks family sign on a local Facebook group. She's checking out some leads at her computer.
4: So right now, all of the Hedricks up in the Green Mountain area, Burnsville area, Relief area, they are sending out messages. Oh, you can see it. It's pretty fun.
1: The sign is one of more than 400 items that Mountain True has retrieved as part of a state-funded initiative. Wallace has already returned more than 100 of those items, including a Reba McEntire coffee mug and an album of baby photos. All the items still awaiting a reunion are stacked in her small office.
4: Like, it looks like maybe it could be a Goodwill or a thrift store.
1: There's a silk kimono, a unicycle, one bedazzled children's shoe, and somehow a still-legible multi-page love letter.
4: Basically, I'm so sorry I screwed up. I still love you. And that's somebody's soul that they poured out into that letter. And we're pulling it out of the river. But hopefully I can get it back.
1: People don't always know what to do with the items. And she says seeing an old, water-damaged belonging can feel bittersweet or even a little awkward.
4: But then it turns into stories. And it turns into, I remember when so-and-so gave me this. Most times it turns happy.
1: Wallace took me along for one reunion in the small river town of Marshall.
4: Oh my God. So good to finally meet you.
5: Yeah.
1: That's Jolie Bowden, an indie music producer, here to pick up an album that Wallace found washed up on a beach.
3: So this is our label, Moon Caravan, yeah. And we moved it here.
1: The whole studio washed away in the flood. This muddy album is one of the only things left.
3: This is an amazing piece because it signifies so much.
1: You can still make out the record label on the album, which is how Wallace tracked Bowden down. Bowden says she's taking this moment as a sign to produce more music, and as a reminder that for all Helene has taken away, it has also given something back. For NPR News, I'm Laura Hackett in Marshall, North Carolina.
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6: 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I'm Justin. I'm here with Khaki Walton and Daryl Snodgrass, and we have Dollar for Dollar Matching. We've got phone lines open. We have a website, and we have listeners, so all we're looking for is you to make your pledge.
9: Yeah, and this is the last day of this short membership campaign. Really just 3 days, and really just here to sort of remind you that it has been a year since the rescission bill removed all federal funding for public broadcasting in this country. So we are now 100% supported by our local community, which is a great thing, but it entails certain responsibilities to that community as well, which is actually doing the supporting. Now, you've always been really good about that because, as we have said for as long as I can recall, you are our single largest source of support, and you always have been. But now, as we have lost 21% of our budget, and we need just a little bit more support from you, our wonderful listeners and members. And many of you jumped in last year when we lost this and immediately gave your support, and we certainly do appreciate that. But it's time to remind you that this is the new normal. This is the way things are going to be from now on. So a little bit more support from you would be great if you can swing that. Maybe up your existing membership by just a couple dollars. Maybe join the family for the first time at $5 or $10 a month. Maybe do a one-time additional gift of $100 or $50 or whatever works for you. But now is the time to do it because we have a dollar-for-dollar match going on.
10: Oh, boy, do we ever. This is a perfect time for you to watch your pledge dollars double. We have some wonderful, generous folks from the WKNO Partners Fund, and they actually have been saying, hey, I want to give this amount of money to you guys, and that will and use that as an incentive to get folks to call in and make a pledge of support. So a lot of them got together, and they're part of this group of people. And we even had somebody call earlier today, I think more than one person, Daryl, that said, hey, I know you're doing dollar for dollar. Can I get in on this? Can I give some money to for you guys to use? And so we have dollar for dollar matching going on right now, and we want to get rid of all of this money and spend it.
9: That's right. So, and you can help us do that with your pledge right now. We have just a little over an hour left in this campaign, so now would be a great time to get in on this dollar-for-dollar match at 901-325-6565 or online at WKNOFM.org.
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10: You know, it was a shock to put it mildly when money got taken away. 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Mm-hmm.
9: Yeah,
10: I think that's how it should be.
9: Well, it should be, and you know, this has forced a lot of rethinking and sort of reimagining of the function of public broadcasting and the place of public broadcasting in society and all of those things that we have all had to think about, and well, the last few years have given a rise to a lot of rethinking about the purpose of government and the focus of government in American society and what should we expect from government and what should government expect from us. And these are things that need to be thought about and these are things that need to be talked about. But the situation right here is now this public institution, public broadcasting, is now entirely supported by the public, not by tax dollars, but by actual members making a decision on their own to support or not their own local public broadcast stations. And, you know, this is a discussion that needed to be had anyway, one would argue, and certainly had been being discussed really ever since this whole idea came up. But we are now in the situation where we are 100% public supported, and we have to, you know, sink or swim on what we provide. Right. So that's kind of a more honest, it's kind of a more equitable way to do this, I think. So we have to provide you what you want or you're not going to pay for it. So it is as simple as that. It sort of takes the whole political tax dollar stuff out of the equation, mm-hmm. which is probably a good thing altogether. Yeah. So, yeah, if you think we're doing something right, if you think that it's important that this community have NPR news and information, and I think it is vital, critically important that we have this right now, then it is really your dollars that make it all happen at this point. So decide what it's worth to you. I have always said that. Decide what it's worth to you. Call and make a pledge and consider that right now those dollars will be doubled because of this one-to-one match. So do that now, 901-325-6565 or online at WKNOFM.org.
10: It's like, how do you turn it down? You want to give anyway, but how do you turn down knowing that your pledge is going to double?
9: It's like
10: going to a really good sale and finding a dress, and it's really great, but it's really cheap, and you're not going to tell anybody it looks real expensive. I don't know why I just said that. But well, it is. It's like a bargain is what I'm saying.
9: At this point, we're reaching for metaphors.
10: We have to.
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10: That's right. 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
9: Yes.
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10: Matching
6: dollar for dollar. Thanks to Carolyn Free. 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Laura and Posey Hedges. Hey, y'all.
10: Hey, how are y'all? 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
6: 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Also, Carolyn joined the family. Anonymous. And Roger and Ann Meyer. And they say hi to Khaki and Daryl.
10: Hey, my goodness.
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6: 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We are 91.1 WKNO Memphis or 90.1 WKNP Jackson, NPR for the Mid-South. Coming up next, Hour 2 of All Things Considered, followed by Marketplace at 6, Fresh Air at 7, The Daily at 8, and an evening of classical music at 9. Still time to make your pledge and have it doubled at 901-325-6565. Thank you. It's 5 o'clock.
11: Does a chief social post supersede a signed diplomatic agreement? I think this is one of the frustrations that other countries have had with the United States.
12: President Trump now says Saudi Arabia's nuclear deal hinges on the kingdom normalizing ties with Israel.
0: For Thursday, July 23rd, this is All Things Considered from NPR News.
12: I'm Juana Summers.
0: And I'm Elsa Chang. What's driving the price spike for crude oil?
12: It cracked $100 a barrel again today, which could mean higher gas prices at the pump.
13: There's a lot of uncertainty about how much oil is going to be able to come out of the Persian Gulf.
0: And the Trump administration has eliminated or frozen dozens of government advisory panels.
12: What's the impact on federal agencies like NASA?
14: Advisory committees can give a diversity of viewpoints that no one organization will ever have.
0: Also, how some cemeteries are being threatened by erosion.
12: First, this news.
15: Live from NPR News in Washington, I'm Ryland Barton. President Trump is imposing new tariffs as the current blanket set of 10% tariffs expire. It's the latest move to impose new tariffs after the Supreme Court deemed many of Trump's tariffs unlawful in February. They cover 59 countries and the EU, including major U.S. trading partners. The administration says the new levies are on economies that import goods made with forced labor. Global oil prices are surging. At one point this morning, past $100 a barrel as fighting escalates in the Middle East. NPR's Hadil Al-Shalchi reports.
16: The price for a barrel of Brent crude oil, the international standard, soared more than 6% to $100 as the Iranian-backed Yemeni Houthi rebels attacked two Saudi oil tankers in the Red Sea. The Houthis are blockading the Bab el-Mandeb Strait, a key shipping route which connects the Red Sea with the Gulf of Aden and the Indian Ocean. It's a second choke point for oil transportation besides the Strait of Hormuz. Trump threatened the Houthis, saying they would face, quote, major military punishment if they kept attacking ships. The rise in oil prices could inflate costs, which could force the Federal Reserve to increase interest rates. Hadil Al-Shalchi, NPR News, Istanbul.
15: The U.S. Justice Department has agreed to drop subpoenas against journalists for the New York Times under duress from a highly skeptical federal judge. The case focused on the source of leaks to the Times of security concerns about the new Air Force One jet given to President Trump by the Qatari government. NPR's David Folkenflik was in the courtroom.
17: U.S. Judge Arun Subramanian fired off a series of questions for which the lead prosecutor in the case, Sean Buckley, had no satisfactory answers. The judge said the government had failed to observe legally required safeguards for reporters and had misled the court. Buckley cited oversights and said no bad faith was involved. He also apologized for subpoenaing the phone records of reporters' family members, calling that a mistake. But Buckley defended the subpoenas as legitimate, saying the approval of the acting attorney general overruled journalistic protections. New York Times lawyer David McCraw tells NPR the federal court stepped up to defend the First Amendment and the rule of law. David Folkenflik, NPR News.
15: Mortgage rates are the highest they've been in almost a year. NPR's Stephen Bissaha says the war with Iran is driving up the cost of borrowing.
18: The average rate for a 30-year mortgage hit 6.58% this week, the highest since August last year. Rates were falling earlier this year and even fell below 6% in February, the first time in 3.5 years. But then the war with Iran started. The uncertainty and inflation fears that came with the war shook the bond market, raised the cost of borrowing, and drove mortgage rates back up. Now the war is expanding and mortgage rates are rising again as pending home sales fall. Redfin reports pending sales this week are at their lowest level in 3 months. Stephen Basaha, NPR News.
15: This is NPR News from Washington. Federal health advisors are meeting to review a group of controversial chemicals called peptides. The unapproved injections have become a popular wellness trend promoted by influencers and celebrities like Joe Rogan for building muscle, healing injuries, and other uses. The two-day meeting comes at the direction of Health Secretary Robert F. Kennedy Jr., who's described himself as a big fan of peptides. Transportation officials have removed a growing list of safety measures that reference bike safety from federal websites. NPR's Joel Rose reports safety advocates say that's undermining proven strategies to reduce crashes and save lives.
19: Staff at the Federal Highway Administration have been directed to look for the words bike and bike lanes in online safety materials and to pull some of those pages down. The push began earlier this month after Transportation Secretary Sean Duffy vowed to end funding for what he called, quote, DEI bike lanes. One of the pages that's been removed hosted the Pedestrian and Bicycle Crash Analysis Tool, which helps researchers and planners understand and prevent crashes. A DOT spokesperson says the department continuously reviews its policies to ensure they promote, quote, safety, efficiency, and common sense, unquote, while noting that nearly 80% of the U.S. population uses cars to get to work. Joel Rose, NPR News, Washington.
15: A Turkish governor has been sacked after photos of him in tight cycling shorts went viral. Some Turkish politicians had criticized him for wearing the tight attire during a public event and posting the photos online. A petition to reinstate him has gathered over 10,000 signatures. Supporters argue he was promoting sports and youth activities. This is NPR News.
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0: This is All Things Considered from NPR News. I'm Elsa Chang in Culver City, California.
21: And I'm Juana Summers in Washington. The U.S. and Saudi Arabia have signed an agreement that would allow for U.S. companies to build and run nuclear power plants on Saudi soil. But just hours after that was announced, President Trump wrote on Truth Social that Saudi Arabia would first need to join the Abraham Accords, a separate agreement normalizing ties with Israel. Saudi Arabia has previously said it will not join the Abraham Accords for the time being. And so this nuclear agreement is in doubt. Joining us now is NPR's Franco Ordonez here in Washington, D.C., as well as Emily Fang in Tel Aviv. Welcome to both of you.
22: Hey, Juana.
23: Hello.
21: So, Franco, I know you were at the White House today. Did President Trump or others in the administration clarify what would happen to this nuclear energy agreement?
22: Yeah, Trump also said today that the agreement bars any nuclear enrichment. And Caroline Leavitt, the press secretary, she did address it today at the press briefing, but, you know, she really largely echoed what the president had already said. You know, she told us reporters that the deal is contingent on Saudi Arabia signing the Abraham Accords, and she couldn't explain actually how it would be enforced, considering Trump's energy secretary had already signed the deal. You know, asked why the conditions were not part of the original deal that was announced yesterday. You know, she just said that Trump was, you know, has been speaking about this repeatedly, and that in the end, Trump was the, quote, final deal maker. You know, there are just so many more questions yet to be answered. You know, the signed deal was supposed to go to Congress for a review. What happens to that now? And I will add that plenty of lawmakers are very concerned about this deal as well, because they fear that it could lead to more countries developing nuclear weapons.
23: I want to jump in here and say people in the Middle East, where I am, are also really confused. You know, Trump's post has muddied the viability of this nuclear energy agreement less than a day after it was announced. And I spoke to Stephen Cook, a Middle East expert at the Council on Foreign Relations, about this. He told me his phone is blowing up right now with people asking him, does this mean the nuclear deal is off?
11: Does a Truth Social post supersede a signed diplomatic agreement? I think this is one of the frustrations that other countries have had with the United States.
23: because there's no mention of the Abraham Accords or Saudi Arabia having to normalize ties with Israel's first in this agreement that's already been signed.
1: Okay, so let's talk now about what is actually in this agreement. What did the U.S. and Saudi Arabia agree to?
22: Well, the agreement allows the Saudis to build nuclear plants using U.S. technology. And because of the length of the time it takes to build a nuclear plant and their operational life, I mean, this could really set up a decades-long cooperation worth billions of dollars, according to the U.S. Energy Department.
23: What's also worth looking at is what is not in the agreement, because it falls short of what is now called the gold standard of nuclear energy agreements, which would be a commitment from Saudi Arabia not to use American-built plants to enrich nuclear fuel themselves, not to reprocess that fuel for weapons, and also to open these plants up for regular international inspections. Back in 2009, when the U.S. signed a similar nuclear energy agreement with the United Arab Emirates, all three of these provisions were included. But despite concerns about Saudi Arabia's human rights abuses, fears also that one day it might want to pursue a nuclear weapon, these provisions are not in the energy agreement announced this week.
1: I mean, Franco, Israel publicly opposed the deal. Did the country or Prime Minister Netanyahu have any role in Trump adding this extra condition?
22: Well, I mean, the press secretary was asked about this directly, and she said she was unaware of any involvement. But, I mean, I'm sure there were some diplomatic talks happening behind the scenes. You know, Israel's made clear that they were not happy. And let's also just kind of remember that last year, Trump dropped a push made by the Biden administration for Saudis to normalize relations with Israel in order to actually move forward with a similar nuclear arrangement. So in a way, Trump is actually adding a condition that many critics say he previously abandoned himself.
1: Emily, over to you. You are in Israel. Tell us about the reaction there.
23: There was shock when this agreement was announced, even horror. Israel, I should know, is widely believed to have nuclear weapons already itself, but it's never confirmed its nuclear arsenal, and they don't want other countries around it to have a nuclear weapon. They're worried that this slightly more flexible conditions of the U.S.-Saudi agreement could set off a nuclear arms race across the region. I spoke to Yoel Guzhansky, a senior researcher at the think tank Institute for National Security Studies here in Israel, about Trump's decision on this agreement.
2: If he agreed to enrichment in Saudi Arabia, as he did when he signed this agreement, how can he demand zero enrichment in Iran? It will be much harder to sell.
23: Many former retired senior officials are coming out to speak today against the agreement. A former prime minister, Ehud Barak, said this nuclear agreement was a sign of growing distrust between the U.S. and Israel. Yair Lapid, one of the main opposition politicians here in Israel, called the agreement a, quote, total failure. Here he is on a podcast earlier today. Lapid is saying here it was Prime Minister Benjamin Netanyahu's job here in Israel to prevent any Middle Eastern nuclear program. And Lapid said he has worked to prevent the U.S. from signing similar agreements before. Netanyahu's office, the Prime Minister's office, has been pretty quiet today. They only said in a statement that, quote, Saudi Arabia joining the Abraham Accords would be a historic leap forward for peace in the Middle East. Which, as you mentioned, joining the Abraham Accords for Saudi Arabia is unlikely, and Saudi Arabia has not commented publicly yet.
1: I mean, Franco, you've covered President Trump for a long time, and I take it it is not a new thing for him to introduce new demands into negotiations.
22: Yeah, well, that's absolutely right. I mean, he's got kind of a long record of this, and it actually goes back to before his presidential career, to his real estate career, and a very well-known practice of, you know, threatening to walk away or demand new concessions, such as how he pushed for changes with NATO. You know, another example is how he threatened to withdraw from the trade deal with Mexico and Canada, NAFTA, and use that leverage to negotiate a deal. Another example is the tariffs that he launched against adversaries and European allies, you know, to force new negotiations and new trading arrangements. I mean, I will say that supporters argue that Trump is smart to use this kind of leverage to help the country, but critics argue that he's actually hurting U.S. integrity by continuing to move the goalposts.
1: NPR's Franco Ordonez and Emily Fang, thanks to both of you.
22: Thank you.
23: Thank you.
0: In an effort to rein in street homelessness across the U.S., 11 states and hundreds of cities have passed laws cracking down on public camping. And to see how those laws are playing out day to day, NPR's Marissa J. Lang went to Tennessee, where the camping ban is the most severe in the country.
3: It's not just illegal to camp on public property here in Nashville. It's a felony that could come at the cost of up to 6 years in prison. Since it passed in 2022, only a handful of people have been charged under the state's felony camping ban. Joseph Lamont Williams recently became one of them. Williams has lived in East Nashville for almost 50 years. He grew up in public housing.
4: Right across the street at the apartments right there.
3: He still lives in the neighborhood, just not in the usual way. Williams sleeps on the wooden picnic tables at South Inglewood Park. The only roof over his head these days is a wall-less picnic shelter.
4: I don't consider it living. I consider it stopping by and where I feel safe at. But I think when it boils down, it shouldn't matter.
3: Williams was arrested late last month and charged with two felony counts of camping after a neighbor called the police to report suspicious activity in the park after dark. Cars lining up there with people inside who appeared to be having sex or doing drugs. But when police arrived, it was Williams they found. He tried to flee. Officers tased him and took him into custody. Besides illegal camping, he was also charged with evading arrest, a misdemeanor. All told, Williams spent 9 days in jail. He was released after he pled guilty to the misdemeanor, and prosecutors agreed to drop the other charges.
4: I plead to anything to get out.
3: Every year, more states vote on bills that could make it easier for police to remove or involuntarily commit people experiencing homelessness. Louisiana passed a camping ban in June. So did North Carolina, though the governor there vetoed it. The model for many of these laws comes from a conservative Texas-based think tank called the Cicero Institute. Devin Kurtz, who pitches Cicero's model bill to states, says the bill gives governments a powerful tool to remove people who may pose a threat to public health or safety.
5: I'm not arguing that camping bans are going to end homelessness. However, it can regulate homeless encampments such that unsheltered homelessness is safer, both for the community and for those individuals. And ideally, more individuals, maybe not the first interaction,

0: invitations to every day.
1: Homeless advocates say that in Tennessee, police generally use the law to threaten rather than arrest. But having a criminal record can make it much harder to find jobs or stable housing. Here's Lindsay Crinks, the co-founder of Open Table Nashville, a nonprofit that does homeless outreach.
2: A Class E felony in Tennessee is up to 6 years in prison, a $3,000 fine, and then you lose your voting rights and can't get a lot of housing. So it's a real hole that people have fallen in, and these laws just push you deeper down.
1: As in many cities across the country, homelessness is on the rise here in Nashville, where there's a shortage of affordable housing. John Lozier, a neighbor and retired social worker, has seen his own neighborhood transform.
3: They'll put two tall new houses on a lot where one small house used to live and sell them at incredible prices. And poor people have nowhere left to go. You know that story.
1: Lozier struck up a friendship with Williams while he was walking his dog in the neighborhood park. When Williams was released from jail, Lozier was there to pick him up. He told his friend he would take him anywhere, a shelter, a hotel, name it. Williams said he wanted to go back to the park, that he would take his chances with the cops.
4: And I'm not running from nothing. Not running from nothing.
1: East Nashville has been his home his whole life, he said. He's not leaving now. Marissa J. Lang, NPR News, Nashville.
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0: We are the WKNO FM stations, NPR for the Mid-South. The price of crude oil is rising again following the Houthi claims of attacks on tankers in the Red Sea. Coming up, what this could mean for gas prices, inflation, and the global economy. Alina Selyuk has the report in 15 minutes on All Things Considered from NPR News. This traffic update is made possible by Mothers Against Drunk Driving, accidents I-40 eastbound at Chelsea Avenue. Stop-and-go traffic on the north leg I-40 westbound between Watkins and Smith Avenue, Chelsea Avenue. And MLGW has the only one lane open in each direction, Park Avenue at Mount Moriah, as they continue to do water main repairs.
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1: It really is, this dollar-for-dollar match. We believe it's going to go through 6 o'clock, although I keep expecting someone to come down and saying, hey, we're out of money.
0: I kind of wish we would, because that means we've gotten a bunch of pledges.
1: Yeah.
0: So, on the other hand.
1: I am told there is a lot in this fund now. It is the WKNO Partners Matching Fund. We apparently had some folks who literally contacted Charles and said, hey, can we be a part of this? So right now, we have a dollar-for-dollar match going on. For every dollar that you pledge, we get an extra dollar from the Partners Matching Fund. You pledge $100, we get $200. You join the family at $10 a month as a sustaining member, we're going to get $120 right on top of that. So now is really the time to take advantage of this. I'm going to mention, if you join the family at $10 a month as a sustaining member, we have a brand new t-shirt this year, and it is great. It is not a subtle t-shirt. It is black with big white letters and a big red heart that says I Heart WKNO, and it lets people know that that you have made your decision and you have made your support known to this public radio station, and we appreciate that. We're here. It's been a year, as you just heard from that spot, since public funding was eliminated for all public broadcasting in this country. That includes us, naturally. And it was a shock. It was not expected to pass. It did. And we had to kind of scramble to make up for that 21% hole in our budget. We did a spending freeze, and we put off some things, and we fortunately got incredible support immediately from all of you lovely members out there who stepped up and said, hey, what can we do? And you increased your pledges and you added to your sustaining memberships and you gave one-time gifts. So it's a year later, and this is the situation. This is where we are now. This is where we expect to remain. This is the new reality, which is no government funding for public broadcasting. This station now, and for the last year, is supported 100% by this local community. No tax dollars involved whatsoever. No government funding. So, on the one hand, that's a really good thing. On the other hand, it means that we have to really provide what you want to hear, and we think you want to hear NPR news and information. We think you agree with us that it is vital, that it is crucial that we have this source of news and information. And NPR, this gets a little complicated because NPR actually, before this rescission, only received 1% of its budget directly from federal government, from government grants, from CPB. Most of NPR's funding comes from individual local stations like us, and of course, our funding comes from mostly individuals like you. So the fact that so many of you stepped up, not only here, but across the nation, and helped out your local stations so that we could continue to fund NPR and continue to bring you this best of all sources of news says a lot for your determination to keep this available to everyone. So now is the time to keep this service on the air, to keep it the way it has been since we signed on 54 years ago. And we do that with your pledges, one pledge at a time, right now, matched dollar for dollar. So do it right now.
2: You know,
0: 901-325-6565.
2: Thanks, Justin. I almost forgot that number. You're so sweet to remind me what that number is.
0: Well, yeah, you said it in a
2: minute. WKNOFM.org also. But, okay, now you almost made me lose my train of thought. Okay, back to it. $10 a month for sustaining members, that's kind of our most popular level.
1: It is our, more people are at that level than any other level. Yeah.
2: So I had an idea, and then, of course, Daryl Snodgrass took it beyond and really figured out the math, which, you know, is not my strong suit. But anyway, if you are a sustaining member at the $10 a month level, why not kick it up an additional $2.50?
1: Yep.
2: That means that you can get a day sponsorship, which is, you know, a great way to say happy anniversary, happy birthday, or just recognize a volunteer organization whose work you think people need to know about. Mm-hmm. Any number of ways you can use it. We'll read your message four times throughout the day on a day of your choosing. But Daryl took it further and said, yeah, that $2.50 extra will help us cover that 21% loss of money.
1: Exactly.
0: It's about the exact amount.
1: Just almost exactly. It will help. It's a little extra even, as a matter of fact. So yeah, that's a really good point and that's a really good way to look at it is, you know, they made a huge deal about, oh, we're cutting off all federal funding. Well, almost no stations depend entirely on federal funding. Rural stations, stations out west, tribal stations, they depend on it more because they're sparsely populated. But nobody depends entirely on it. And for us, it was 21% for some stations less, some stations more. But really, it only takes a little more. We're not asking you to double and triple your contributions. We're saying give a little more to make up for this relatively small amount that was lost by the loss of federal funding. So yeah, it just a few bucks more. That's really all that it takes to make this up.
0: And some folks don't seem to realize that, you know, you're saying, oh, I don't, you know, $2 more a month, that's not going to do anything for WKNO. That's not true, because WKNO FM gets your $2 and someone else's dollar and someone else's three extra dollars and someone else's extra $5, and it all adds up to great public radio. 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We'd love to hear from you.
2: We certainly would love to hear from you. And I'm glad you brought that up, Justin, because, you know, you can give any amount you want. I mean, we've had pledges come through during this little 3-day pop-up pledge drive for $20 and $60 and $50. If you want to be a sustaining member, though, the entry level is $5 a month. That's $60 for a year. And some people say, oh, well, you know, I mean, that $5 a month, that's not going to do anything.
0: Not true.
2: It's not true. It's not true because you're going to do it. Maybe your neighbor hears you. They're going to do it too. And then we have people that called the past couple of days. We're going to add it to that too. It all adds up. Which is my point. It all adds up. And so you don't think your $5 a month can do anything? Well, yes, it certainly can. So dispel yourself of the fact that it's not going to do anything or make any difference, because it's absolutely going to make a lot of difference. 325-6565, WKNOFM.org. We are going to be wrapping this up at 6 o'clock.
0: Mm-hmm.
2: So we're 31 almost
0: minutes.
2: 31 minutes. So make that pledge now while we've got this dollar-for-dollar matching happening. You don't want to let this opportunity pass you by.
0: Wanted to say some thank yous. Thanks to Carolyn Free. We may have mentioned her again, but Carolyn, we appreciate your joining.
1: Thanks a lot.
0: Anonymous, Helen Redding, Helen, Nathan Brosfield, Les and Janet Freeman, Anonymous, Andrew Ballach, Elizabeth Bells, and Anonymous. So thanks to Elizabeth
2: Andrew, Bells,
0: Les, Janet, Nathan, Helen, Anonymous, and Carolyn. We appreciate all y'all. Make a pledge now.
1: I think that's the third time she's pledged.
2: I swear.
1: Yeah. She's a fan.
2: Love her.
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3: It's All Things Considered from NPR News. I'm Juana Summers.
4: And I'm Elsa Chang. Could Christopher Nolan's latest blockbuster, The Odyssey, help more students fall in love with the ancient story?
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6: Live from NPR News in Culver City, California, I'm Dwayne Brown. The State Department is seeking more information about the financial dealings of an Iranian business conglomerate tied to the weapons industry. It's offering up to $15 million for information, as we hear from NPR's Michelle Kellerman.
7: According to the State Department, the Iranian business conglomerate Bejul Pars, or BJP, plays an important role in Iranian missile production and has tried to procure sensitive materials through front companies around the world. The U.S. has already revoked about 100 visas of people linked to these business dealings, and now it has added two more employees to a Rewards for Justice announcement. It's asking Iranians to come forward with information in exchange for up to $15 million or possible relocation to the United States. Two other BJP executives had already been put on the Rewards for Justice wanted list. Michelle Kellerman, NPR News, the State Department.
6: A group of Russian hackers is getting more advanced these days when it comes to spying on sensitive emails about national security here in the U.S., Ukraine, as well as Europe. NPR's Jenna McLaughlin says digital espionage remains a major part of the war in Ukraine.
8: Cybersecurity firm Proofpoint teamed up with the U.S. government to reveal new details about a group of Russian hackers referred to as Laundry Bear. According to a new advisory, the group has been spying on government and defense-related targets in the West since at least last summer, simply by getting their victims to open or preview a malicious email. The hackers took advantage of a previously unknown vulnerability in software used by email provider Zimbra. The flaw has been fixed, but without installing updates, users are still at risk, a major concern during the ongoing war in Ukraine. Jenna McLaughlin, NPR News.
6: Stocks were down across the board on Wall Street today. You're listening to NPR News. A Senate committee has delayed a vote to advance President Trump's nominee for the Centers for Disease Control and Prevention, or CDC. NPR's Ping Wong says it's due to an attendance problem.
9: There are 12 Republicans and 11 Democrats and Independents on the Senate Health, Education, Labor, and Pensions Committee. Dr. Erica Schwartz, Trump's pick to lead the CDC, needs a majority of the committee's votes to advance her nomination. But not all Republicans could attend today's scheduled vote, including Senator Lisa Murkowski from Alaska, who is out for family reasons. Schwartz's testimony at our confirmation hearing last week has raised concerns among public health leaders that she might not stand up to political interference. The vote's delay suggests that no Democrats or Independents on the committee would vote for her. It's expected to be rescheduled for next week. Ping Huang, NPR News.
6: The FDA says it has identified a new cyclospora outbreak linked to an unspecified product. Health officials say at least 72 people have become ill from the diarrhea-causing parasite. Earlier this week, the FDA said it remained focused on lettuce from Taylor Farms as the possible source in a separate multi-state outbreak. The cyclospora parasite contaminates food that has come in contact with human feces. On Wall Street, stocks fell across the board as the Trump administration rolled out new tariffs. 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
10: With the new work requirements for Medicaid, there are a whole lot more hoops to jump through.
11: One of the biggest threats to my health shouldn't be paperwork.
10: I'm Kai Ruzdahl. Proving you're too sick to work can be a job in itself. We'll have that story for you the rest of the day's business news and the numbers from Wall Street next time on Marketplace.
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3: This is All Things Considered from NPR News. I'm Juana Summers in Washington.
4: And I'm Elsa Chang in Culver City, California. The price of oil cracked $100 a barrel again today, and that is threatening higher gas prices at the pump. This follows a new escalation of the conflict in the Middle East. And joining us now to tell us more is NPR's Alina Selyukh. Hi, Alina.
13: Hello, hello.
4: Hello, hello. Okay, so what is driving this price spike for crude oil?
13: Okay, so for months, we've been talking about the Strait of Hormuz, which is a key passage for global oil shipments from some of the world's biggest oil-producing countries. And the U.S. war with Iran has effectively shut that down.
4: Right.
13: Well, now there's a threat to a second major passage, which has been an alternative waterway, especially for Saudi Arabia. Mm-hmm. And that's on the other side of the Arabian Peninsula. So you have the Persian Gulf with the Strait of Hormuz on the eastern side of the peninsula. And now we're talking about the western side with the Red Sea. And there, a new threat is coming from the Houthis. They are military rebels in Yemen who are aligned with Iran and have a long-standing conflict with Saudi Arabia. And they say they've attacked two Saudi oil tankers and they're threatening a naval blockade of this second shipping route. So what does all that mean? Well, here's Eric Mueliger, professor of economics at the University of California, Davis.
14: There's a lot of uncertainty with respect to oil supply. In particular, there's a lot of uncertainty about how much oil is going to be able to come out of the Persian Gulf.
13: And now also through the Red Sea, should I say it again, uncertainty.
4: Right. Okay, but this moment, Alina, like, how significant is this milestone of cracking the $100 per barrel mark?
13: Besides it being, you know, a nice number, round
4: exactly.
13: for us to watch, it's a pretty high price. For context, in early February, before the start of the U.S. war with Iran, Brent crude was trading under $70 a barrel. Since the war began, we have been across the $100 line several times. The peak was much higher than today, but it is now the first time Brent crude jumped over the $100 line since May.
4: Hmm. Okay, so then does this inevitably mean higher gas prices at the pump?
13: So opposed to this to Patrick DeHaan, he's an analyst of the price tracking app GasBuddy. I asked him, will gas prices move again and how?
15: The answer is yes and up. So for now, the foreseeable future is pretty easy to call. It's going to be up. To what degree depends on how the escalations continue.
13: Right now, gasoline prices are nowhere near their most recent peak in May, but they did climb this week back over $4 a gallon. That's according to AAA. DeHaan is also watching diesel prices, and they matter because that's what goes into every tractor, train, and your delivery truck.
4: Yeah.
13: And he says diesel prices could make a run toward an all-time high in the coming weeks because they're affected both by the Middle East conflict and by the escalating attacks by Ukraine on Russian oil facilities.
4: And of course, also jet fuel.
13: That's a big one. Today, we saw airline stocks really have a rough trading day because the surge in oil prices suggests a surge in jet fuel.
4: Totally.
13: Another piece of news today came from the mortgage market, which is also interestingly connected to all this. It's kind of a reflection of how the price of oil goes into the cost of shipping all kinds of things. And so there's a concern about inflation, how the government would respond with interest rates. Already, fuel prices are driving up the yield on the 10-year Treasury bond. And this is the part that matters. That has been boosting mortgage rates. The average rate for a 30-year mortgage hit 6.58% this week, the highest in nearly a year.
4: Everything is interconnected.
13: Yes, indeed.
4: That is NPR's Alina Selyukh. Thank you so much, Alina.
13: Thank you.
3: Cemeteries are supposed to be a final resting place for the dead, but in coastal areas, they can be threatened by erosion. And that's particularly true along the Great Lakes. And for two cemeteries near Lake Superior, it has become a dire situation. Sam Fuqua reports from one such cemetery in Duluth, Minnesota.
16: Scandia Cemetery sits on a bluff about 30 feet above Lake Superior. At least 1,500 people are buried there, many of them Scandinavian immigrants who came to Duluth in the late 19th and early 20th centuries. It's a beautiful spot.
17: A very peaceful place, but on a very tough piece of land to be buried for 150 years on.
16: That's Patrick Boyle. He's a county commissioner, and this cemetery is in his district.
17: You have northeastern winds that can kick up at any time on Lake Superior and kick up 20-foot waves on a clay bank.
16: He says the impact of coastal erosion was literally exposed 2 years ago.
17: A young couple with a couple of young kids came across a skull and some bones on shore. So that's when it really hit home that the time is now to work on this issue.
16: There are thousands of cemeteries in the U.S., many on private land. No federal agency keeps track of them all, and there are no reliable estimates of how many are impacted by coastal erosion. However, a county study at Scandia Cemetery found that 50 to 100 graves nearest the lake are at risk. Research shows that Lake Superior is heating up faster than the other Great Lakes. Mike Bronigal, an assistant professor of geology at the University of Minnesota Duluth, says that impacts erosion.
18: We're seeing a lot more alternations between freezing and thawing, which is wreaking havoc on our cliffs and breaking them down even faster.
16: The problem is the same at a Native American burial ground 400 miles east of Duluth along Superior's south shore. Kayla Perrone-Assinoue is the new tribal historian for the Bay Mills Band of Ojibwe.
19: It's just slowly eating away at the back of that hill. Each year we lose a little bit more.
16: The burial ground is centuries old. It includes the remains of many Ojibwe killed during a battle with the Iroquois in 1662. Retired tribal historian Paula Carrick says awareness of the erosion problem goes back at least 20 years.
20: We did have people who were walking the beach who found things in the water right there that would typically be buried with someone. And of course, we've had to deal with looters back there because they know that it's washing in.
16: Traditional Ojibwe practices include burying the dead with tools and other items they might need on their journey in the spirit world. Solutions to the problem boil down to two options. Dr. Jennifer Roshan Blanks is an environmental planner and a cemetery preservation consultant. She says one is relocation.
21: Nobody really wants to do that because at this point, the plot of land is historically significant, right?
16: The graves won't be moved from the cemetery in Duluth or the Bay Mills Ojibwe burial ground. Both sites want to use the more common option of shoring up the coast with soil, sand, and rocks, as well as constructing wave barrier walls offshore. The projects run into millions of dollars, and neither has the funds yet. Roshan Blanks encourages anyone aware of an at-risk cemetery to notify appropriate agencies, and she says dedicated funds would also help.
21: Agencies that are responsible for land development, that are responsible for flood control, reporting it with them does increase the visibility of the issue. And then from there, really creating a reserve of money, like some type of financial resource to address these issues.
16: The tribe is working with the U.S. Army Corps of Engineers on possible federal funding. The Duluth Cemetery is on a list of projects that may be considered by the Minnesota State Legislature next year. If funded, the erosion control projects will help keep these sacred sites from washing away. For NPR News, I'm Sam Fuqua in Duluth, Minnesota.

0: You're listening to All Things Considered from NPR News. An Alabama town festival rebranded this month around an AI theme. NPR's Stephen Basaha reports on the backlash.
1: There are a few ways to describe Irondale, Alabama, like Birmingham's smaller neighbor, home to the cafe that inspired the 90s Southern dramedy Fried Green Tomatoes. An Irondale resident, John Horden, calls his town a hidden gem.
2: I don't want to sound corny and say there's a certain magic to it, but it's right by the railroad tracks. You got Whistle Stop Cafe. You have that sunset. I mean, it's there's something beautiful about it.
1: Horden's taking in the sights and barbecue smells at Irondale's annual summer festival. But this year, the festival got a new name. A few weeks ago, the mayor announced on his Facebook page that I Love Irondale Day will be called AI Love Irondale Day. Get it? People in the comments did and hated it. Some of them trashed AI, calling it absolutely garbage for the environment, and called the festival an AI slop event. Another person said the post sounded like a pep rally for what's become a boogeyman in the South, data centers. John Horden knows the feeling.
2: Boo! Yeah, no, I don't like data centers.
1: Data centers powering AI are popping up all over the South and causing worries about what they'll do to utility bills and the environment. These centers need a lot of power and water.
2: I just think it's a waste of space, resources, community.
1: Nearby Bessemer, Alabama is prepping for a multi-billion dollar data center, and residents have been fighting against it. Irondale Mayor James Stewart did not comment when I reached out to his office, but a week before the festival, he posted a video online backtracking on the AI Love Irondale name.
3: It was a play on words. However, because people misinterpreted the title, it's not about AI, it's not about data centers, we decided to give it its old name, I Love Irondale Day.
1: One city council member I ran into at the festival said he does not expect data centers to ever come to Irondale, but the council is creating new rules in case one does. And even with AI no longer in the name, the festival did have a tech theme. John Horden got a kick watching human dancers on stilts dressed as robots.
2: Dancing to achy breaky heart in Spanish, and I thought that was incredible. I love that part.
1: The only sign of actual AI at the festival is a screen set up with a chatbot. Festival goers were supposed to teach the AI about Irondale, but the bot was not working. Now, not everyone had a problem with the festival briefly being named after AI.
4: Fine for me. Everything else is AI, why not?
1: Amelia Fielder has lived in Irondale for 26 years, and she, for one, would welcome a data center neighbor.
4: I wouldn't think it would be a bad thing. I think it'd bring jobs.
1: The festival's big tech hit is the drone show finale.
5: Oh, look, there they are, right there. Look at the drones.
1: Dewar Gaines is watching with his son.
5: That's cool. Quint, you see the drones, buddy?
1: Gaines owns a dog treat factory in Irondale, and he does use AI for work.
5: I don't want a data center where I live, but I use AI at scale, so I guess I'm a hypocrite in that regard.
1: He knows how loud data centers can be and doesn't want that near Irondale. But he does say AI is the most powerful tool he has. Stephen Basaha, NPR News.

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1: We studied more than a million families. Adults did not benefit that much from living in an area that was revitalized. However, kids benefited substantially.
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5: 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A charitable gift. 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
8: 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I'm Justin here with Daryl Snodgrass and Khaki Walton. 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
9: You know, it's thrilling.
10: Is that the word? Yes.
9: but so much more than thrilled.
8: At 901-325-6565, make your pledge now. We only have 8 minutes to go here, so go ahead and make a pledge and have it doubled.
10: Right, yeah, Kathy? Right now, what we have going on is it is a dollar for dollar match, and we don't usually have these that last this long, frankly, because we've got some wonderful people in the WKNO Partners Matching Fund who called us up and said, hey, let's keep this going. Let's keep this dollar for dollar match going. So right now, still until 6 o'clock, every dollar that you pledge will be matched by another dollar from the donors, partners, dollars matching fund.
8: That's the official name.
10: I'm making that up. But there is still time for you to get in on this. If you pledge $10 a month as a sustaining member, we'll get $120 right on top of that. If you want to come in and do an extra pledge, as some people have pledged multiple times during this campaign, we will add whatever you pledge. If you pledge $100, we'll get $200. Mm-hmm. If you pledge $500, we'll get $1,000. So, and the thing is, we know that as we are in the last few minutes to this. We know that there are folks out there who will pledge $1,000. As a matter of fact, between the last time we did this in the summer, when we did our little pop-up after the rescission vote, and now, the number of people who have pledged more than $1,000 has doubled. So, there are folks out there who can do that. You don't have to do that. You can pledge any amount. You can pledge $50. You can pledge $5 a month. You can pledge $20 a month. Any amount that you pledge right now is going to be matched dollar for dollar for the next little while. Well, I tell you what, I'm prepared to say that as long as pledges come in this evening, even after 6 o'clock, we're going to go ahead and match those. So, do it now, but we're going to stop talking here in a few minutes, which is the crucial thing right now, I think. Let us hear from you folks. Remember, we did lose 21% of our budget with the rescission bill that passed this time last year. You jumped in immediately and helped us get over that initial sort of shock and awe situation. But that's what it's going to be from now on. It is going to be 100% funding from this station. It's going to come from this local community, which is why we're coming to you and saying, won't you give just a little more to make up for that loss of federal funding? We're not asking you to double or triple your pledge. We're saying give a few extra bucks right now or join the family at whatever level you like. And that will keep us going because that is important right now, especially NPR News is important right now. So let us hear from you. 901-325-6565 online at WKNOFM.org.
9: You know, it feels good knowing that we're 100% supported by the community now.
10: And the fact that they have stepped up so incredibly.
9: Oh, yeah.
10: Is very, very gratifying. And it's appropriate. It's right. It's the way things should be.
9: I absolutely agree. So, if you haven't joined the WKNO family yet, boy, this is the perfect time for you to do it. And maybe you want to start out at the basic membership level of $5 a month. Although, during this campaign, especially, we've seen $50 here and $20 there and $45 there. Just, you know, an extra little, here, let me just pitch in a little bit. They're already existing members and just pitching in a little bit.
10: It makes a difference.
9: It makes a huge difference. So if you've never joined the family yet, consider becoming a sustaining member at the entry level of $5 a month and see how that feels. And maybe after a year's time, you might want to bump that up to $10 a month. But every little bit helps. That's what we're trying to talk to you about tonight. Dollar for dollar matching. So your pledge is going to double. 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So obviously you really like this station. So we hope that you'll do your part to make sure that we can continue to bring you news and information from All Things Considered and National Public Radio. 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And so it's really crucial that you do your part to help support this service. 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We're all in this together.
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9: You know, you almost had a song going there a few minutes ago.
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9: 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I was like, okay, so where's Jeff Hewlett when we need him? 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
8: 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We're wrapping this up in just a couple minutes.
10: Yeah, we are about to wrap things up, and we are here once again to remind you that it is more important than ever that we have your support. Mm-hmm. And for years and years and years now, people have had the erroneous assumption that most of public broadcasting is paid for by tax dollars. And it was initially when it was started out, because you have to start somewhere. But that has been a fewer and fewer part of the public radio world ever since. And right now, because of the rescission last year, 100% of this station's funding comes from right here in this local community. You hear some of it in the form of underwriting, which we read during the day. Most of it, individuals just like you. 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
12: In Los Angeles, I'm Kai Rizdahl. It is Thursday today, 23 July. Good as always to have you along, everybody. We begin today with an exercise familiar to anyone who deals with a lot of economic data. An exercise that can fairly be summarized as, huh, what do you suppose that means? The proximate cause was today's update on first-time claims for unemployment benefits. They fell by 22,000 to the lowest absolute level they have been since literally 1969, when, obviously, the labor force was far, far smaller. So, huh, what do you suppose that means? Well, it could be a sign of a strong labor market with layoffs extra low and those who do get laid off finding new jobs so quickly they barely have time to apply for unemployment. Or it could be something else. Marketplace's Mitchell Hartman gets us going.
13: It used to be that first-time jobless claims provided a pretty good snapshot of the labor market. But, says Michelle Evermore at the National Employment Law Project,
14: initial claims data is no longer a very reliable economic indicator.
13: She says fewer people who get laid off are applying for unemployment insurance. Many states now offer less than 26 weeks of benefits. Eligibility's been tightened, and unemployment checks are anemic.
14: It replaces so little of prior income. People are better off taking some sort of terrible gig job than they are collecting unemployment.
13: Fewer than one in three unemployed people are even eligible, says University of Michigan economist Betsy Stevenson, meaning low and falling jobless claims
15: doesn't mean we have a robust and healthy labor market.
13: She says it is pretty good if you have a job and can keep it, but
15: a low hire, low fire environment is particularly hard for people to enter or re-enter the labor market.
13: Meanwhile, the percentage of people who've been job searching for 6 months or longer is up sharply over the past year. Economist Daniel Zhao at jobsite Glassdoor says these workers are
16: much less likely to reject any job offers they get. They feel like they don't really have options.
13: Younger, less experienced workers are also facing big challenges, says economist Sneha Puri at the Indeed Hiring Lab. While senior-level job postings are up 15% year over year,
17: they're actually down 6.3% for entry-level roles.
13: At the same time, more experienced workers are applying for those entry-level positions, increasing the competition for recent high school and college grads. I'm Mitchell Hartman for Marketplace.
12: On Wall Street today, traders looked around and saw the war and all the AI spending and decided they were not having it. We will have the details, though, when we do the numbers.

0: spent some time yesterday talking about the bond market. We're going to do it again, but different because of what Greg Ipp wrote in the Wall Street Journal the other day, a piece headlined, How Sky-High Deficits Threaten the Bond Market. Greg, it's good to have you on.
1: Oh, thanks for having me, Kai.
0: All right. From the headline of this piece, How Sky-High Deficits Threaten the Bond Market. How then? Explain, please.
1: Sure. Well, we are running very large deficits, the largest deficits relative to GDP that we've ever run in peacetime on an ongoing basis. And what that means in practical terms is that every year the Treasury has to come to Wall Street and say, we need to borrow $2 trillion by selling you Treasury bills and Treasury bonds. And it is getting more and more challenging to sell that debt. Somebody's got to buy it. And the nature of the people that buy those bonds has been changing. There are fewer patient investors, you know, like foreign central banks, and more sort of like impatient investors like hedge funds. And these are the kinds of people that will trade in and out of markets a lot faster, and they may flee if something goes wrong, such as inflation or a big deficit. And I think those are things to worry about, because if that were to happen, you could get big moves in markets and possibly much higher long-term interest rates.
0: One of the things that made me want to talk to you about this piece is the crisis next time. So as you say, we're running $2 trillion deficits, give or take, every year. There will be another crisis, and we will need some fiscal space with which to handle that crisis and keep this economy going. It seems to me that we don't have that space now.
1: Well, I think it's absolutely correct. I mean, with the size of the deficits we're running now, it's getting harder and harder to find ways to raise those funds. Congress apparently doesn't want to raise taxes. Congress apparently doesn't want to cut spending. So where in the world is the extra money going to come from? But, you know, Kai, there's another risk here, which is that it's not just the inability of the Treasury or the Congress to respond to a crisis because it's so short of money. What if the fiscal situation is itself the cause of the crisis? What if the Treasury itself is the cause of the crisis? I mean, what if people decide they're not going to buy the bonds, or they're going to demand a much higher return in order to buy the bonds?
0: Okay, wait, what if? Keep going. I know where you're going, but okay. Maybe everybody doesn't, so you keep going and explain it.
1: Well, like I said, we have to sell a lot of bonds to people, and those people are not out there trying to do favors to us. They want a return, an interest rate that's commensurate with the risk of our deficits and our inflation. And if they get a sense that either of those things are going to be much worse in the future, and we've had a lot of troubling signs of that lately, they could decide not to buy the bonds. We won't see as many investors showing up at auctions. We might have disruptions in the market. The people who we rely on to buy those bonds, whether it's the dealers or the hedge funds, having troubles of their own.
0: Couple of sort of nitty-gritty things that I want to touch on that you brought up in this piece. The first is the way the Treasury Department is approaching selling our debt. They're selling less long-term debt, more short-term debt. Explain that, please, and why it matters.
1: Sure. Well, there's basically two ways to borrow. You can issue Treasury bills, which mature in less than a year, and the interest rates tend to be lower, but the problem is they mature, and then you have to refinance them and go back to the market. Or you can issue longer-term debt. The problem is the interest rates are higher. And if you issue a lot of those bonds, then it tends to make interest rates in the market go up, which then ripples through to mortgage rates, and voters and President Trump don't like that. And what we've seen for the last few years, and in fairness, this happened under President Biden also, is that even though the deficits are very large, the Treasury has kept down the size of the auctions of long-term bonds because it doesn't want to put upward pressure on long-term interest rates. But that causes a problem. It means by relying so much on Treasury bills, more and more of the debt comes due and must be refinanced every month, and increases the risk that something goes wrong.
0: And that rises also with who's buying this debt, the hedge funds and all of those.
1: Exactly. Right. So not only are we coming to market much more often to refinance this debt, but we're asking people who have no long-term commitment as patient holders of that debt to step up and lend us the money.
0: All right. So here's the $64,000 question. You are a respected voice in the business and economic journalism community. You talk to people in Washington. Do you get the sense that they understand this and are concerned?
1: They do. Everybody has known for a long time that the combination of the very large deficits we're running, and the shifting nature of the market means that the probability of some severe disruption is going up. But nobody wants to say that probability is high enough to say it's going to happen soon. It's just the way it is, Kai, is that crises are like that. We can see the contributing factors. Nobody can call the moment when it's going to happen. And the problem is that you have both parties, Republicans and Democrats, making lip service about why it's a problem, but basically politically incapable and unwilling to deal with the underlying problem, which is that our taxes are too low and our spending is too high.
0: Greg Ipp, Wall Street Journal, and on a Friday every now and then with us. Greg, thanks a lot.
1: Thank you, Kai.

0: In their big tax cut and spending law last summer, President Trump and congressional Republicans made some big changes to Medicaid, the health insurance program that covers about 70 million Americans. Work requirements were by far the biggest change. Healthy adults 19 to 64 have to work or do selected other community engagement, in the words of the law, unless they qualify for one of a limited set of waivers, one of which is that they are too sick to work. But proving you are too sick to work is complicated and the stakes are very, very high, as Alex Olgan reports.
1: The last time B. Velasquez lost Medicaid coverage was 2017.
2: My anxiety went up. My PTSD went up. You don't want to go to the doctors. You don't even want to make a phone call at that point because you're like, what kind of bill am I going to get?
1: The 45-year-old relies on a daily medication for her HIV. Without insurance, it costs between $4,000 and $5,000 per month. Velasquez has Medicare because of her disability and Medicaid because of her low income, so her meds are fully paid for. But when a mistake in the system left her without coverage, she desperately searched for free medication.
2: People will send medication. And so I was able to find resources for someone to send me to supplement the medication that I needed in that time.
1: It's a nightmare she worries could happen again with the new rules tying Medicaid coverage to work. Starting in January, 18.5 million people will need to show they're working 80 hours a month or that they're too sick to do so. Velasquez works and volunteers her time as an HIV advocate, but hours are inconsistent, and she worries about all the documentation she'll need to prove she should be exempt.
2: I rely on the healthcare system in a way that some people don't. One of the biggest threats to my health shouldn't be paperwork.
1: Mehmet Oz, the head of the Centers for Medicare and Medicaid Services, defended the requirements to reporters in a June press conference.
3: It's a, I think, beautifully written effort to try to define for our nation what your part of the puzzle is. Because if you are going to get something that of value from the American people, there should be some obligation.
1: States have been racing to build systems to verify who's working and who qualifies for an exemption. For months, federal health officials informally told states that existing data like diagnoses and medical records would be enough to show someone was medically frail. Then, in June, the agency reversed course. Starting in 2027, many patients will also need documentation, like a doctor's note, showing they're currently too sick to work. CMS didn't respond to questions about why it added the new requirement. Dr. Mohamed Dar, the former medical director of the Massachusetts Medicaid program, says it's causing chaos.
4: These Medicaid systems are made to be like 100-mile-per-hour trains going solidly on a track and cannot deviate without a year worth of work. And what's been handed to them is a bureaucratic train wreck of there are no train tracks, there is no route, just go north.
1: Massachusetts, 24 other states, and D.C. are suing federal health officials to stop this extra requirement. The states say it goes further than the federal law, and many already spent a lot of money making plans to use data they already have. Maryland said in court filings it spent more than $30 million, and the extra test means they'll have to spend another $2 million, at least.
4: Extremely worried is the mood.
1: Estimates are Medicaid changes could jeopardize coverage for 7 million people. They'll still need care, but they won't be able to afford it. And that's going to leave hospitals and clinics like DARS to absorb the cost. He's now the chief medical officer of a network of 25 community health centers in Massachusetts.
4: It's going to cost care. It's going to cost outcomes. It's going to cost jobs.
1: The Commonwealth Fund estimated that hospitals in states with more expansive Medicaid coverage could see operating margins fall by 11 to 30%.
4: Never have we hit our own healthcare system with such a battering ram.
1: Patients, doctors, and states are trying to prepare for next year, but they're waiting to hear from a judge later this month which rules they'll be prepping for. In Portland, I'm Alex Olgan for Marketplace.

0: Coming up.
1: These destinations, they're not abandoning romance.
0: And thank goodness for that, am I right? But first, let's do the numbers. Oh my, the Wawa's. Dow Industrial's down 506 today, 1%, finished at 51,711. The Nasdaq subtracted 533 points, rather 553 points. It gets worse. 2.2%, 25,137. The S&P 500 down 90 points, 1.2%, 74.8. All right, here we go again. Brent crude spent the day a little bit above $100 a barrel, climbed 6.1%. West Texas Intermediate finished the day just below $90 a barrel after adding 3.3%. Alphabet, as we told you yesterday, posted a bang-up quarter for its cloud computing division, but Google's parent also missed its first, posted rather, its first ever negative free cash flow, missed earnings as well. Alphabet slumped 7.1% on the day. Bonds down, yield on the 10-year T-note rose 4.69%. 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
4: This is Marketplace. I'm Kai Rizdal. Most of the headlines about artificial intelligence lately have been about the tens and tens and tens of billions of dollars that companies are spending to build it, use it, and, one assumes is the plan, profit from it. A once and future story of AI, though, is what it's going to do to the labor market, about which Uber. The company says it's cutting 10% of its customer service workers in a push to, and these are quotes, simplify operations and embrace AI. Setting aside for a moment the quality of the service that customers might get, as Marketplace's Sabri Benishore reports, a whole lot of companies are tinkering with AI customer service.
5: Jordan St. Laurent does social work. 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
5: Have AI do the easy stuff, save the hard stuff for people. Forrester Research estimates a large call center staff could be cut in half in 5 years. Max Ball is a principal industry analyst at Forrester. He says despite the savings, companies aren't ready to just hand the customer service keys fully over to AI yet.
8: Almost nobody's ready for that at this point.
5: Also, who cares about company savings? 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
5: Emily Potosky is a senior director analyst at Gartner. 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Translating, analyzing conversations, offering advice. A Stanford digital economy study found that when AI helped human agents, issues resolved per hour increased by 15%. But AI can only go so far.
9: At the end of the day, it's really more about business practices than it is about AI.
5: Turns out AI can do a lot of things, but perform miracles isn't one of them. If your business is bad at customer service without AI, it's probably going to be bad at it with AI. In New York, I'm Sabri Benishore for Marketplace.
4: People earn their living in this country in all kinds of different ways. More and more, one of those ways is freelancing. Upwork, the freelancer hiring platform, says as many as 38% of skilled workers are freelancing in 2026. That's up from 28% last year. And that brings us to one member of that workforce that we've been checking in with ever since he got out of college.
10: My name is Troy Swinar. I'm currently living in Glendale, California, for about 2 years now, and I am a freelance production art assistant and voice actor. Last summer, I was working at the Lego store, and I quit to pursue freelance full-time to be able to open myself up and say yes, because a day on set was worth more than a week at the Lego store. And a year later, I can say that that's paid off, at least, that I've been able to do a lot of cool stuff that I would not have been able to do otherwise. An average good week in the life of a freelancer, if I'm lucky, is I will get a call or even just a text, maybe like a day before, from a producer that I've worked with before, just asking, you know, hey, we need some PAs tomorrow. Are you available? I'll say yes. And that's, you know, signing on for a 12-hour day to, you know, basically be the extra pair of hands where nobody else has the bandwidth to do it. I've had stuff before where, like, I will walk onto set and I've been handed a Geiger counter and been told, like, you know, hey, look up a YouTube video, make sure this works. And then just left with that of, like, all right. And, you know, find a corner for myself that I'm, you know, teaching myself these absolutely random skills. But it's part of the fun. As chaotic as it is, I love it more than any office job. It keeps it interesting and it's never boring. Budget-wise, I do kind of go just month by month, because if I went

0: week by week, it would be so inconsistent. There are weeks where I make $0, and then there are weeks where I make more money than I have in the past 5 months. That's just how it goes. I'm not profiting in any way, but I'm also not going down. It's more like at the end of the month being like, you know, can I pay off these bills? Okay, I can. Great. We'll hope that's the same in 30 days. Career-wise, you know, no one wants to be an assistant forever. I really want to ramp up the path to being like a genuine voice actor. I've gotten an animation demo done. I've hit the hallmark of convert closet into recording space. But I would love to be able to make this more of like the thing that I do out here. Getting to be able to do more of this like actual performing. As fun as it is to be behind the scenes, there is that part of me that like sees the performance aspect of it, and it's, you know, that thing of like, oh gosh, that's what I want to do.
1: Troy Swinar out in the labor force since he graduated a couple of 3 years ago.

0: If you plan to travel with your kids this summer, it's going to be crowded out there. The Family Travel Association and New York University did a survey. 92% of parents say they are likely to vacation with their children this year. The catch is where they're traveling. Much to the chagrin of honeymooners and couples on getaways everywhere, a lot of those families are booking time at romantic luxury resorts. Sabrina Jakova wrote about it in Bloomberg. Thanks for being here.
1: Thank you so much for having me.
0: I read the subheading of this piece, which is, and I will quote, "Some couples love their honeymoon so much they are deciding to come back with their kids." I read that and I said, wait, what? Is that really happening?
1: It is. It is. And this story, so I've been a travel reporter for over a decade now, and this story actually started with me just traveling and noticing that, you know, when I go to places like French Polynesia, like Santorini, I just kept seeing more and more families and kids, you know, around the pool. And so I started talking to people, travelers, resort, you know, staff, and they all said the same thing, regardless of what part of the world they were working. Yes, we are definitely getting more families on property nowadays.
0: If you're going to French Polynesia and Santorini for work, then I need to come work where you are working. So families, yes, kids, but also, as you point out in this piece, grandparents. Multi-generational travel now, I gather, is becoming more and more popular.
1: Yes, we've definitely seen this trend, you know, post-pandemic. I think what happened was people just realized that spending time with your loved ones, regardless of their age, is really important. And so what's happening is, you know, maybe people have splurged on their honeymoon 10, 15 years ago. And now they're a little bit further along in their lives and their careers. Maybe they're a little bit wealthier and they really want to share this destination with their kids, with their, you know, parents. And so they're going on these trips, bringing along the kids, you know, as well as grandma and granddad.
0: Not to be very base about this, but one does imagine that with all these extra people coming, these families have to get two rooms, maybe three, and thus the resorts, no matter where they are making more money on this, yes?
1: Yes. So when I started working on this piece, I really, you know, at first I really thought it was about, you know, just families traveling together. Resorts are responding to the demand, but of course there's something in it for them as well. But if you bring along your kids and maybe grandma, then you are booking two suites, sometimes maybe even three, depending on how big your family is. You are going to be spending more on dining, activities. And so resorts are definitely investing, I would say, in responding to that demand. And they're seeing a return on their investment.
0: Yeah. I feel obliged to advocate here for the young, childless couples who are trying to get away and have a romantic getaway, you know?
1: Yes, I know what you mean. But these destinations, they're not abandoning romance. All right. You know, there's still destinations where if you really, truly want to avoid families and kids, these destinations are still there for you.
0: Fair enough. Sabrina Jakova, writing in Bloomberg. Sabrina, thanks very much for your time. I appreciate it.
1: Thank you so much.

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1: This final note on the way out today, a couple of interest rate tidbits for you. First of all, the European Central Bank met today, did nothing with its key interest rate. Christine Lagarde and the company, though, did offer a bit more than a hint that it is set to raise rates at its September meeting if need be. Kevin Warsh and the gang at the Fed meet next week. My guess is same outcome. Also, and somewhat related, the national average for a 30-year fixed-rate mortgage, now the highest it's been in a year, 6.58%. Our daily production team includes Andy Corbin, Mika Ellison, Maria Hollenhorst, Sarah Leeson, Sean McHenry, and Sophia Terenzio. Will Story is the supervising senior producer. And I'm Kai Rizdahl. We will see you tomorrow, everybody. This is APM.
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7: It's All Things Considered from NPR News. I'm Elsa Chang.
8: And I'm Juana Summers. Coming up, protests and mourning after police in Madison, Wisconsin shot and killed a man.
9: All four officers, not just the one involved in the discharging of the firearm, will be placed on administrative leave.
7: We will have the latest after this news.
10: Live from NPR News in Culver City, California, I'm Duane Brown. Congress has about two more months to fund the federal government. With an August recess looming, House Republicans passed a stopgap measure with no support from Democrats. That included more military funding for the war in Iran and some components of President Trump's controversial voter ID law, which could impact the midterm elections. White House Press Secretary Caroline Leavitt says Congress still has work to do.
11: The House had a great accomplishment yesterday with passing the budget resolution, which has as much of the Save America Act as possible. And we encourage the Senate to move forward with passing that resolution into law so the president can sign it into law by the August recess. It's of the utmost importance to this president.
10: But that bill may not have support in the upper chamber after the Republican Senate leader said they may work on their own version. The administration has prioritized nutrition through its Make America Healthy Again initiative, but as NPR's Joe Hernandez tells us, a landmark federal nutrition program around for decades will end in a matter of weeks.
12: SNAP Ed is an offshoot of SNAP, the Supplemental Nutrition Assistance Program. It funds everything from cooking classes to farmers markets in low-income neighborhoods. Nutrition advocates say it's a key public health initiative and are confused about why it was cut as part of the spending and policy package known as the One Big Beautiful Bill. In a statement, White House spokesperson Anna Kelly touts sweeping changes made to SNAP food benefits as a whole, saying the president is strengthening the assistance program for future generations. The Department of Agriculture, which oversees the roughly $500 million SNAP Ed program, says it will continue to provide nutrition education through other initiatives. State and local organizations have until the end of September to spend any remaining SNAP Ed money.
10: You're listening to NPR News. Israel's far-right National Security Minister drew condemnation today from Palestinians for visiting one of Islam's holiest sites, calling it a dangerous escalation, as NPR's Nuha Musleh reports.
13: National Security Minister Itamar Ben-Gvir, accompanied by Israeli security forces, led hundreds of worshippers into the compound Thursday, according to video released by his office and Palestinian Authority officials. By the afternoon, that number had grown to several thousand, Palestinian Authority official Omar Rajoub told NPR. The Aqsa Mosque is one of Islam's holiest sites and is also revered by Jews as the location of the Temple Mount. This comes as Palestinian officials in Jordan warned that increased visits by Israeli settlers are challenging the long-standing arrangements governing the site. Jordan, the custodian of Jerusalem's Muslim holy sites, said members of the group raised Israeli flags after they stormed the site. The Israeli Prime Minister's office had no immediate comment. For NPR News, I'm Noha Musleh in Ramallah.
10: California Governor Gavin Newsom is defending his order that requires state workers to return to the office 4 days a week. The popularity of the telework grew during the COVID-19 pandemic when many state employees worked from home to avoid spreading the disease. Newsom says the new policy aims to build back office relationships and inspire creativity that Zoom meetings cannot. Telework has been a top priority of California's largest union. This is NPR.
14: A new State Department report blames Cuba for fomenting an anti-American left. Meanwhile, the GOP is pushing the C word hard.
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18: This is All Things Considered from NPR News. I'm Juana Summers in Washington.
19: And I'm Elsa Chang in Culver City, California. The Republican-led Congress split today on a pair of votes focused on ending the war with Iran. In the House, Democrats were joined by 4 Republicans in passing a resolution to remove U.S. forces from the hostilities. But in the Senate, they came up short in a push to advance a similar resolution. Now, today's votes were a sign of ongoing frustration with the war on Capitol Hill, but also of a divide about how to move forward. Joining us now is NPR congressional correspondent Claudia Grisales. Hi, Claudia.
20: Hey, Elsa.
19: Hey. Okay, so we see these two votes on Iran go in totally different directions today. What do you think we should make of that?
20: Well, when we look at the vote in the House, that represents a rebuke of President Trump and his war strategy. And we should point out this is the second time the House has approved a war powers resolution. So clearly, the concerns surrounding this conflict are not going away. It's noteworthy that several Republicans voted with Democrats today.
19: Yeah.
20: But one thing to keep in mind with this resolution is it's not legally binding. So while they send a message, they may be more symbolic than anything else.
19: Okay, but the Senate seemed to be sending a different message today, yeah?
20: Yes, exactly. Democrats tried to advance a similar resolution there, but it failed by a vote of 47 to 49. And as we know, the war is intensifying. 18 U.S. troops have died since fighting broke out in February, and nearly 500 have been injured. So Senate Democratic Leader Chuck Schumer said they're going to keep this issue front and center.
21: So it's perfectly appropriate and right and part of our obligation as the opposition party to force our Republican colleagues to vote again and again and again until they see the light.
19: Okay, that's Schumer speaking for the opposition party, but what are Republicans saying?
20: Well, there is some frustration in the GOP. Earlier this week, we saw Defense Secretary Pete Hegseth testify on Capitol Hill, and Republicans had some tough questions for him at times. They asked about Iran's nuclear program, about its missile capabilities, and about the future of the Strait of Hormuz. But at the same time, we can see that President Trump still has a lot of defenders here on the Iran war. One of them is Florida Republican Brian Mass. He chairs the House Foreign Affairs Committee. Take a listen to him on the House floor yesterday defending the mission.
0: This operation is bringing a reckoning for the hundreds of times Iran has attacked and killed people of the United States of America.
19: Well, just looking ahead, Claudia, the House just left for their August recess. The Senate is going to do the same very soon. Lawmakers are, of course, going to be on the campaign trail. How do you think the Iran war will play out for members as they're running for re-election?
20: Well, when we look at Republicans, it's going to be difficult privately and in some cases publicly. We're seeing GOP lawmakers say it's creating headaches for their party on the campaign trail. Their voters are watching the violence escalate, and they're also seeing the gas prices go up. And this is one of the last chances for candidates and incumbents to make their case before voters and the November midterms. And so Republicans would much rather be talking about legislative wins, about efforts to increase affordability, but the war is complicating that message. Meanwhile, Democrats are eager to point all of that out and more in hopes of winning back the majority in Congress.
19: That is NPR's Claudia Grisales. Thank you so much, Claudia.
20: Thank you.

0: Experimental peptide therapies could be getting the green light soon. Today, a panel of advisors to the Food and Drug Administration recommended the federal government lift restrictions on several of these compounds, which have become wildly popular in the wellness and longevity space. The meeting kicked off this morning. It continues through tomorrow. NPR health correspondent Will Stone has been watching. Hi.
1: Hey there.
0: So, Will, why is the FDA looking at these peptides now?
1: Well, at the moment, these trendy peptide therapies cannot be made legally in the U.S. unless it's for research purposes. That means patients cannot order them from a pharmacy. To be clear, there are peptide drugs that have been studied rigorously in humans, for example, the GLP-1 weight loss drugs. The ones we're talking about here are very different. These are not FDA approved. They have not undergone large, well-controlled trials in humans. They are, however, promoted heavily online. They're often taken as injections for injury recovery, muscle growth, fat loss, athletic performance, metabolism, and so on. And several years ago, under President Biden, the FDA decided to prohibit compounding pharmacies from making many of them because of safety concerns. But demand has not gone away. Health Secretary Robert F. Kennedy Jr. has publicly said he would like them to become available again. So this committee is making recommendations on whether that should happen.
0: And you've been watching all day. So what argument have you heard for loosening these restrictions?
1: Mostly it has to do with the perils of the gray market. The panel heard hours of public comment today. A lot of that from the peptide industry. Quite a few people described how patients are now getting unvetted substances online from sketchy suppliers, and it's created a very scary situation. Take a listen to what Dr. Jessica Duncan told the panel. She's with a telehealth company called iVeem Health.
2: Many of my patients are already using these drugs. They're just getting them from the worst possible places. They come for a visit. They hold up a vial with no label, no dose, no ingredient list, something they ordered based on a video that they saw on their phone. They don't know what they're taking or how much.
1: I heard echoes of this from experts on the panel. There has been some controversy because that panel was recently overhauled. It includes a handful of people with ties to the peptide industry, though the Trump administration has said all the members were vetted for conflicts.
0: And Will, how have they been voting?
1: Well, they have seven peptides to go through one by one today and tomorrow. And so far, they've been voting in favor of lifting the restrictions, including for a popular peptide known as BPC-157. And it's remarkable because the votes run counter to what the FDA's own scientists are recommending, which was that these restrictions on peptides should stay in place, largely because there's not enough data on safety, effectiveness, dosing. In fact, one FDA official said a big problem is they don't really know how to characterize these substances in the first place. And there were some on the panel who seemed concerned. Dr. Brian Lee is a professor at USC. He said the public could see any easing restrictions by the FDA as an endorsement.
3: I think this endorsement can be potentially harmful, and I cannot in good conscience vote yes.
1: But Lee was in the minority on the panel, which overall did vote in favor of these peptides.
0: Got it. So, well, what comes next?
1: Well, the recommendations are not binding. It's ultimately up to the FDA, though they typically heed the committee's advice. This could make these unapproved peptides much more widely available. Patients would have a supply that's above board. And all of this could be quite lucrative for the peptide industry.
0: NPR health correspondent Will Stone, thank you.
1: Thank you.

0: 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Climate change is intensifying disasters like hurricanes, flooding, and wildfires. And across the country, groups are working to reunite survivors of extreme weather with their belongings. Blue Ridge Public Radio's Laura Hackett reports on a lost and found network in the North Carolina mountains.
1: On the shore of North Tow River, Emily Gilliken picks through piles of debris left by Hurricane Helene. More than 20 months after the storm brought catastrophic flooding to the region, crews are still pulling random things out of the water.
2: So this is a Clorox bleach, or was. And then we've got milk carton. I believe this was some type of detergent.
1: Most of this is trash, but sometimes there's treasure to be found. On this day, Gilliken finds a handmade wooden sign with a carving of a cat napping on a pillow. It's embossed with the words, The Hedricks.
2: I think it's someone's family, like, last name plaque that they would put up there.
1: Gilliken brings the sign to a warehouse in nearby Weaverville, where it lands on the desk of Mandy Wallace. Wallace is the artifact recovery technician for Mountain True, a local nonprofit leading cleanup efforts in the waterways.
3: You mentioned you're like Nancy Drew.
4: Yes. Oh, I totally feel like Nancy Drew.
1: Her work is inspired by volunteer networks in places like Texas, California, and Arkansas.
4: So Burnsville Hub, and I just posted this yesterday. So this one, 31 likes, 11 comments.
1: Wallace recently posted a photo of the Hedricks family sign on a local Facebook group. She's checking out some leads at her computer.
4: So right now, all of the Hedricks up in the Green Mountain area, Burnsville area, relief area, they are sending out messages. Oh, you can see it. It's pretty fun.
1: The sign is one of more than 400 items that Mountain True has retrieved as part of a state-funded initiative. Wallace has already returned more than 100 of those items, including a Reba McEntire coffee mug and an album of baby photos. All the items still awaiting a reunion are stacked in her small office.
4: Like, it looks like maybe it could be a Goodwill or a thrift store.
1: There's a silk kimono, a unicycle, one bedazzled children's shoe, and somehow a still-legible multi-page love letter.
4: Basically, I'm so sorry I screwed up. I still love you. And that's somebody's soul that they poured out into that letter. And we're pulling it out of the river. But hopefully I can get it back.
1: People don't always know what to do with the items. And she says seeing an old, water-damaged belonging can feel bittersweet or even a little awkward.
4: But then it turns into stories. And it turns into, I remember when so-and-so gave me this. Most times it turns happy.
1: Wallace took me along for one reunion in the small river town of Marshall.
4: Oh my God. It's so good to finally meet you.
5: Yeah.
1: That's Jolie Bowden, an indie music producer, here to pick up an album that Wallace found washed up on a beach.
3: So this is our label, Moon Caravan,
4: yeah.
3: And we moved it here.
1: The whole studio washed away in the flood. This muddy album is one of the only things left.
3: This is an amazing piece because it signifies so much.
1: You can still make out the record label on the album, which is how Wallace tracked Bowden down. Bowden says she's taking this moment as a sign to produce more music, and as a reminder that for all Helene has taken away, it has also given something back. For NPR News, I'm Laura Hackett in Marshall, North Carolina.
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7: 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I'm Elizabeth Rouse, and I'll see you out and about.
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5: This is All Things Considered from NPR News. I'm Juana Summers.
0: And I'm Elsa Chang. A vigil is planned this evening for a man who was killed by police in Madison, Wisconsin yesterday. Protests followed that shooting, which happened as multiple officers tried to arrest the man. Now, those officers are on leave. Reporter Emily Rizzo is in Madison and joins us now. Hi, Emily.
8: Hi, Elsa.
0: So can you just walk us through what happened here exactly?
8: So, Madison police say they responded to a call just before 1 p.m. yesterday about a man who was allegedly checking parked cars. They chased him as he fled on his bike. 4 officers were attempting to arrest him when a scuffle ensued in the middle of an intersection. Here's Police Chief John Patterson in a briefing yesterday.
9: During the struggle, the man... we're told pulled out a knife or produced a knife, a fixed blade knife, and an officer was injured by this while attempting to arrest him. A less lethal device, a taser, was deployed.
8: Police say the taser didn't work, though a bystander video shows the man falling to the ground. A moment after he falls, one officer's knee appears to be on the man's back. Then another officer shoots him, firing off what sounded like 3 shots, apparently in the head. The police chief said the officer who shot him was injured by a knife wielded by the man. Witnesses I spoke to said they did not see the man holding a knife. The officers were not wearing body cameras. Patterson says that's typical.
0: And what do we know about this man who was killed?
8: Today, city officials identified him as Corey Ruiz. They say he was in his 30s and that he had a family who cared for him. Patterson said the officer who killed him was a veteran officer, but they have not yet revealed his name.
0: And how is the community there reacting to this fatal shooting?
8: Community members immediately started gathering and protesting at the intersection afterwards. I mean, people are devastated, and some are calling it a public execution. Richard Hegwood lives and works right near the intersection where the shooting took place, and he was there when it happened.
10: I see them chasing this dude. They chase him in an intersection. They catch the dude. They have him on the ground. He's struggling. Struggling to get up, and that's, they shot. They shot him 3 times in the back of the head.
8: Hegwood says the man appeared to be black, though police have not yet confirmed his race. Some are calling for the officer who shot the man to be arrested and fired. And just to get a sense of the anger over police brutality, an activist interrupted today's press briefing, took the mic from Patterson, the police chief, and the press conference devolved into shouting for several minutes. And for context, there have been 2 other men killed by Madison police in the last 14 years, and there's a ton of distrust.
0: Well, Emily, what happens next at this point?
8: So all 4 officers were placed on administrative leave. The Division of Criminal Investigation at Wisconsin's Department of Justice has started an independent homicide investigation. Also, the community has barricaded the intersection where Ruiz was killed. They stayed there all night into today. There are flowers, drawings, and candles honoring his life. And tonight, they've organized a vigil at the intersection.
0: That is reporter Emily Rizzo. Thank you, Emily.
8: Thank you.
5: Each week, a guest draws a card from NPR's wild card deck and answers a big question about their life. Hrishikesh Hirway hosts the popular Song Exploder podcast. He is also a musician. His new album is all about how fleeting life's most important moments can be. It's called In the Last Hour of Light.
11: I was trying to find a phrase that captured this sense of, like, this is a beautiful moment, and you know that it's not going to be here forever. Here's your last chance to bask in this and appreciate, like, please appreciate right now how beautiful this is.
5: Hirway spoke with wild card host Rachel Martin.
12: Do you think that there's order in the universe, or is it all chaos?
11: I think there is both. I think there is order in the universe. I think because of the Fibonacci sequence.
12: No one's ever said that before. Guaranteed. I don't know what it is, so just explain what it is.
11: The Fibonacci sequences where you start with one, and then one, and then it's two. You basically add the number previous to get the next number. So 1 plus 2, 3, 2 plus 3, 5, 3 plus 5, 8, 5 plus 8, 13, and it goes on and on.
12: I like that.
11: That's
12: that
11: a Fibonacci sequence.
12: Yeah, that feels like a pattern.
11: And it exists in nature. That pattern is in, you see it in the way that flowers, petals of flowers, there's all these ways in which nature represents this sort of mathematical idea.
12: Yeah.
11: And I think it's so cool and so beautiful. And just the fact that we are walking around and talking and have brains and think, I mean, the evolution is just so incredible. There's a level of order that exists in just all living things. And yet it's also an accident.
12: Right. I mean, when you think about, there's so much chaos. There's so much obvious chaos. But when you say it like that, the chaos is exceptional to the order. I mean, the order is paramount. It's all so miraculous that it has to be ordered.
11: It's miraculous. I mean, right now, some electrical impulse is happening in my brain and it's moving my body and I'm saying words and the words are in an order that you can understand as an idea. Like, that's unbelievable. Everything is unbelievable. We should all be walking around all the time saying, oh my God, I can't believe that any of this is happening.
12: We would be so tired if we did that. Between that and seize every memory that's happening around us.
11: Yeah, exactly.
12: We would be so tired.
11: That is fair though. Everybody should always be going around in awe of everything and desperate to remember it.
12: Yeah, yeah. I love that. That's a good way to live.
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5: From WHYY in Philadelphia, this is Fresh Air. I'm Tanya Mosley in Los Angeles. Today, Lee Sung-jin. He's the creator of the Netflix series Beef, whose second season just earned 16 Emmy nominations. It stars Oscar Isaac and Carey Mulligan in a story about class, blackmail, and an exclusive country club. Lee writes about what he knows. So many of the show's storylines across both seasons are pulled from his own life. And that's after spending 2 decades in comedy writers' rooms where he was often the only Asian person in the room.
6: That's what people thought of me when I was starting. You know, I was a diversity hire.
5: We talk about the years he spent mimicking to fit in and the breaking point that changed how he writes. And TV critic David Bianculli on the new Apple TV series, Lucky. First News.
7: Live from NPR News in Washington, I'm Ryland Barton. President Trump says any damage done to ships in the Iran war will be paid for with Iranian assets that the U.S. has frozen. In a post online, Trump said, quote, this is the fair and equitable thing to do. Meanwhile, Yemen's Iran-backed Houthi rebels say they have attacked 2 Saudi oil tankers in the Red Sea. That comes as the Houthis have threatened to shut down another key trade route after Iran's closure of the Strait of Hormuz. NPR's Alina Selyuk has more on the ripple effects of surging oil prices.
8: Today, we saw airline stocks really have a rough trading day because the surge in oil prices suggests the surge in jet fuel.
9: Totally.
8: Another piece of news today.